his drinking, lusting, and his hunger for power became known to more and more people, the demands to do something about this outrageous man.

I'm here to tell you you're listening to KXRW at 99.9 FM, streaming and archived to KXRW.FM, and you're in the middle of some disco here. That was just Breakwater with Release the Beast off their album Splashdown. Before that, Rasputin by Boney M, or Rasputin, however you want to pronounce it, off their Nightlight to Venus album, and I started it off the set with From Here to Eternity by Giorgio Moroder. That's the title track off that album. Up next, a very familiar song from the Saturday Night Fever soundtrack, because we're just going to keep the disco going, inspired by Introducing the Machine, who have a show here at noon and midnight on Saturdays at KXRW. Women of a Certain Age, and they did some disco, and I was feeling it. So here's Walter Murphy off the Saturday Night Fever soundtrack with A Fifth of Beethoven.

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I'm DJ Stina, and that was just Le Freak by Chic. Before that, A Fifth of Beethoven by Walter Murphy on this disco half an hour. Up next, one more really familiar song for you from this disco era before you are freed from the 70s. It's You Sexy Thing by Hot Chocolate here on KXRW.

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2: 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I'm your host, Liliana, and here we nerd out about any and everything. On today's episode of Nerdin' Out, we are going to be celebrating Pride. Since it is June and June is Pride Month, I'm going to be playing you a bunch of songs by queer artists, touching on some fun LGBTQ topics, and of course, I can't forget a smoking hot take for the day. So if that sounds fun to you, then be sure to stay tuned.

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0: And we're back. I'm your host, Liliana, and you're listening to Nerdin' Out. I want to keep today's episode upbeat and fun, but we can't go on without talking about why we still need Pride. We need Pride to honor the history of the LGBTQ plus rights movement, to provide visibility to those around the world, and to honor acceptance in the face of continuous discrimination. We need Pride because the LGBTQ community doesn't have rights everywhere, and the places they do, they're still being up for discussion. We need Pride because of the young teens that are too scared of coming out to their parents out of fear of being kicked out from their own home and looked at like strangers by their loved ones. That is why we still need it, so don't ever forget that. Anyway, now, who else loved the Girls Like Girls movie? I thought it was so good, and I'm so happy that a lesbian movie is playing in theaters. I remember watching the music video when I was 11 years old for the first time, and I was obsessed with it. I wanted it to be a movie so bad, and now it is. The movie was so tea and really emotional. The actresses did an amazing job, and I was so happy when I saw that Stephanie Scott, the OG Coley, by the way, was one of the writers. I can't wait to see more sapphic media come to theaters in the future. You know what they say, never

0: Man, I just love all these artists so much. I can't help but dance when I hear these songs. I know, I have great taste. Speaking of great taste, I want to share a couple of queer bars and clubs that also have great taste and that I personally love going to. First on the list is Underbar. This is such a cute and cool spot and also just happens to be one of KXRW's sponsors too. They host all kinds of events and they got great drinks too. You definitely should check it out. Next up is CC Slaughter's. The staff are super friendly and it truly feels like a judgment-free zone. If you're feeling like you either want to hit the dance floor or have a relaxed night out, this spot is great for both. And last, but most definitely not least, Badlands. Badlands is a great spot for going dancing and good vibes. It's absolutely huge and has a bunch of room with a dance floor, a lounge area, and even a pool room. I went there last week and I had a blast. 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My handle is Nerdin' Out KXRW. 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
0: Alright, are you guys ready for this one? I don't think you are. Okay, I like Dragula more than RuPaul's Drag Race. Listen, okay? Before you come for me, just hear me out. First, I want to say that I absolutely love RuPaul and everything that Diva has done for the community. I know that she is an absolute legend and an inspiration to many queer people out there. I love RuPaul. Let's not get that twisted, okay? Now, I like Dragula more because it is a little more niche and feels very unique. I love the horror, filth, and glamour thing. I just love horror and I love seeing the alternative queens. It's really unique to me. And the two bottom queens at the end of a challenge, instead of having them lip sync for their life, they do like scary and really crazy extermination challenges. Like one that I can remember off the top of my head is when they had these two drag queens hike for like 5 miles or something. I don't know, don't quote me, but it was really long. And then they had them bungee jump off the bridge they hiked to. In another episode, these queens got buried alive. Like, hello? It's just crazy and insane. And I love the overall concept more. Don't give me the chop, okay?
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1: 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I'm DJ Stina, and I recently heard the Argentinian artist Juana Molina in an interview on NTS Radio. NTS is an international radio station, if you haven't checked it out before, NTS. And they have DJs from all over the world playing all sorts of music that you have never heard of and didn't know that you're going to fall in love with. Anyways, they do lots of interviews with artists like Juana Molina. And Juana Molina was talking about influences on her. And so I decided to make a 30-minute show about the influences on Juana Molina, and I'm going to play a couple of her tracks as well. So we are going to start with a song that she had just recently listened to and said was one of the most beautiful songs. And it's one you may recognize. It's Pretty Ballerina by The Left Bank. And then we're going to hear from Eduardo Mateo from Uruguay and Miguel Abuelo, and then some Juana Molina, and we'll continue on with Eduardo Mateo, Juana Molina, and Miguel Abuelo. Here on KXRW, first off, Pretty Ballerina by The Left Bank.

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que lance. 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

This is KXRW. I'm DJ Stina, and that was just Argentinian artist Juana Molina with Uno Es Arbol off DOGA, the album Doga. Juana Molina recently was interviewed on NTS Radio. What are some albums that you love, you've been listening to? So I played a few tracks from some of those albums. We heard from Eduardo Mateo de Nosotros Dos, and that is an Uruguayan artist that she absolutely loves. The name of the album, Mateo Solo Bien Se Lame. Juana Molina before that with Quien, off Segundo, and Miguel Abuelo with Tirando Piedras al Rio, off Nada. Eduardo Mateo again with Ulele. The Left Bank started off with Pretty Ballerina, and we're going to end with, off the Nada album, El Largo Día de Vivir, here on KXRW. Thank you so much to Juana Molina and NTS Radio for inspiring this half an hour of music. You never know what's going to inspire a radio show here on KXRW. 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
1: When students show up to school, they need to be ready to learn. Today we talked to the executive director of the Foundation for Vancouver Public Schools about how they help to do that on this episode of The Common Good. Hello, I'm Stephen Glickman, your host for this episode of The Common Good. My guest today is Timothea Sutton, Executive Director for the Foundation for Vancouver Public Schools. The foundation was founded by Jim Parsley, acclaimed superintendent of Vancouver Public Schools from 1980 to 2002. The goal was to prepare all students for the school day by identifying what students were lacking and providing that for them. It's now a well-known idea that students who are not prepared for the school day will struggle to succeed academically. For almost 40 years, the Foundation for Vancouver Public Schools has teamed with teachers, parents, students, community members, and businesses to meet the needs of students who attend schools in the district. Well, Timothea, thanks for coming into the studio today. It's great to have you.
2: Thanks for having me. We're really happy to join you and talk a little bit about the Foundation for Vancouver Public Schools.
1: So you are the top dog at the foundation now. So you are in a unique place to give a good idea of what is the foundation and why does it exist?
2: Sure. We are a small team, but we, like most nonprofits, everyone really kind of collaborates together. The foundation was started in the 80s by the former

0: academics, but that there is enrichment, engagement, community partnerships, mental health, all the different aspects to make sure that students can really be successful and support their families. Part of that model relies on family community resource coordinators, which is a mouthful. We call them FCRCs. And they are at the most high-need schools, and then we have mobiles that cover the rest of the schools. And those are people that are at the school. They're a little bit like a counselor, resource coordinator, but they really are able to develop deep and kind of meaningful relationships with families. So families have that level of trust. If they face difficulties, they have a place to go with someone that can help them navigate accessing resources or just a range of different things.
1: Would you say that you feel that part of your mission is to equalize the experience that children have? Not that necessarily every day is going to be the same for every student, but every child is equipped to be ready to learn no matter what school they go to.
0: Yeah, absolutely. Our work is really not based on a deficit model. We really know that students are just full of all of these diverse cultural, linguistic, all these different strengths that they bring, and that some of them disproportionately face barriers that impact their ability to participate and learn. And so,
1: what would be a good example of that kind of deficit or that barrier?
0: Yeah, well, within Vancouver, over 52% of students are eligible for free and reduced lunch. And that is used as a federal indicator of poverty. So that means over 52% of students are living below that poverty line. So even the basics of just food security, housing security, access to school supplies become, you know, very much a barrier to being able to participate in school.
1: I think that are you guys involved at all at like redistributing the thousands of pieces of clothing that kids leave behind every year? Like, you could clothe the whole other school district.
0: The lost and found departments are always really shocking at how nobody notices that they've missed their winter coat and they go home. We're not part of that, but we do have clothing is a big aspect of how the FCRC supports students, shoes, especially when you talk about middle school and high school students that have, you need a higher quality shoe to hold up, or if you want to play sports, you maybe have a larger shoe size that is more expensive. A lot of people, it's easier to access elementary smaller sizes. Your feet grow quickly, but when you get older, so shoes, just really basic things that a lot of students struggle to have.
1: So the foundation's primary mission is to equip the students so they're ready to learn.
0: Yes. We want to make sure that every student in Vancouver has the resources that they need so that they can come to school and just really realize their aspirations and grow and thrive. Money is just this tool that can help get rid of those barriers and unlock all of the potential that the students have. Vancouver has so many different programs and we just see the diverse, you know, students are just amazing. We have an annual fundraising luncheon every year, and students are kind of the focus and core of what our, it is our fundraiser, but it is also just the student showcase. There's a culinary arts program at Fort Vancouver High School, and that program, the students in it, they design a menu, they do all of the prep and catering, and then they come to the Hilton and serve the lunch to our luncheon. Our student entertainment is always connected to students. This year we had the entire fifth grade of Chinook Elementary come in and do a surprise flash mob dance to a Neil Diamond song, which I had never heard before, which was really fun. But it just shows us that students are just bursting with creativity and talent and passion. And we just want to make sure that everyone has that opportunity to kind of come and experience and learn in their school day.
1: What's the mechanism with which you connect with students and their parents?
0: We really, as the foundation, are kind of the responder to the FCRCs who are in the schools and that community schools team, because they are the ones who know the families. They are a very close group, so you have families that span multiple schools, maybe elementary and middle school. And so they really are able to kind of see

0: complete pictures of what families need. And our funding model is really trusting the experts who are not us.
1: So the FCRCs are, they're employees of the school district.
0: Yes.
1: They come to you, so you don't have to necessarily directly interact with any of the students or the families.
0: Nope. We always love opportunities to engage with students and parents, but really it's the FCRCs who are at the schools. Our role as the foundation is to the community schools team, and the Vancouver Public Schools identifies gaps or areas where they need support. And so as the foundation, we look to raise money to fill those gaps. And then we trust that those FCRCs or the different programs know what is going to be the best fit. And part of what makes that model so successful is that, you know, every school community is its own unique space. And so the FCRCs have resources that they can really tailor to the specific needs of their school community. It's not cookie cutter. And there's just a lot more kind of trust in their expertise and their relationships and knowing how to best help families when they have a crisis or an issue that they can come to them and help.
1: Is there any, it doesn't sound like the foundation is in any way political or controversial. It's just the school's telling us that there are people who need help. We provide them that help. But do you get involved with elected officials, and do you kind of not so much lobby, but just have a conversation about, you know, what you're seeing?
0: Generally, we are not political. I mean, our motivation and our board of directors is a diverse board, and it really is people who care about supporting public education and recognize the importance that public education has for a community. And so we are only successful as a foundation with our fundraising because of the really strong partnership with businesses, with the Vancouver Public School staff, students and parents. And so because of just kind of this community commitment to we all as a community feel like we want to make sure students have what they need. And that's really kind of the focus and motivator. We don't, outside of that, we're not kind of actively lobbying or involved with any kind of contentious issues, because really it's about what helps kids. And most people can agree that students shouldn't be hungry. You know, if you need glasses and you can't afford them, it's hard to find someone that would disagree that that is something worth supporting.
1: You can. I mean, you can find those people.
0: So
1: you became the executive director. You're kind of steering the ship for this tenure.
0: Mm-hmm.
1: What are you hoping to do? It's kind of like you're, and I don't mean this to say this in a belittling way at all, but you're kind of like Miss America, right? You have a platform. Like, what's your platform?
0: Yes. Our platform is really making sure that we are able to see those areas that have maybe the least access or the highest need, and we're really able to raise everyone so that they are able to come in and participate. And that doesn't look the same for everyone. And I think school districts are facing, you know, Vancouver just had a budget deficit. School districts are under a lot of pressure. And teachers have an extremely hard job. The needs that they have, that the students come into their classroom, it's difficult emotionally, physically to meet them. And so Vancouver is really, we feel really grateful that we have this model where we have FCRCs and we have this structure so that if a teacher has a student come in that is facing, you know, they don't have food, they have a really basic thing that they are struggling with, they have a place that they can send them within that school and they know that they can get help. And so it actually helps support teachers directly also because, you know, happy kind of well-adjusted students makes their job easier. They're ready to focus on learning.
1: Now, you've been with the foundation for about 7 years, you told me.
0: Mm-hmm.
1: What got you involved in the first place?
0: I had taken time off to raise my kids. I had both kids involved in a language program with VPS and had started a nonprofit to help support and build that program. And so I kind of was interested in getting back to work. And I had a friend that worked at the foundation. Though I was a parent at BPS, I actually wasn't real familiar with not only the foundation, but the needs within Vancouver Public School community. I mean, I think when you have kids that go to a school, that little bubble is your whole world, and it's very consuming. And you don't necessarily, you know, I didn't know that the school right next to our elementary school had a very different experience for those students, and that those other students were facing different challenges than the ones that my kids went to. So I was really attracted to the foundation with just seeing we have a very active board of directors, and just seeing the heart and the focus on really just students and supporting students.
1: It seems as though the mission is very tightly focused, which has got to, it's got to help you a lot by having such a clear mission.
0: The foundation's focus really is direct student support. And so we aren't the role of a PTA that supports directly teachers. So all of our fundraising and the programs that we support are things that directly go to students. And that does help us, and that is an important part and why partnerships are so important, because there are other elements that are not in our wheelhouse that are also very critical to, you know, a thriving school system. And so we really rely on strong partnerships and kind of really collaborative work with other organizations and with, you know, community members to make sure that as a community, we're meeting all these different areas of need.
2: 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We've been talking about the mission of the foundation. When we return, we'll talk about some of the ways people who'd like to help can.
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2: 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I'm your host, Stephen Glickman, and my guest today is Timothea Sutton, Executive Director of the Foundation for Vancouver Public Schools. Before the break, we talked about the mission of the foundation. Now we discuss the different ways people can help Vancouver Public School students.
1: Timothea, as the Executive Director of the Foundation for Vancouver Public Schools, I think you've gotten it across that what you're doing is obviously a big help to this community. I think anybody listening would be like, I'm on board. Sign me up. But then, so then it's like, what does sign me up mean? How can people help? Clearly, there's ways that people can give money, but more than that, what else can people do to help the foundation?
0: There are, I think, always volunteer opportunities at your local school, because I think going in and meeting students, offering to help with teachers, you have a different level of connection and appreciation to the community. I think as a community, all of us kind of learning a little bit more about levies, how they work, why they're important, and maybe, you know, talking to the neighbor and helping encourage just the idea that we have a public school system that is really important and needs all of us to support it. And there are ways for everyone to step in and offer support. You know, as the foundation, our primary role is fundraising, but a lot of that is also relationship development and partnerships with businesses and connecting people to programs that they're interested in supporting.
1: So if somebody has a business and they contacted the foundation, they can discuss a partnership that could help the schools.
0: We have all sorts of different ways. We have businesses that donate in kind food and other kinds of things. We have businesses that just donate money. We get grants for specific programs. And while the heart and kind of core of the funding that we provide to the district is basic needs, is really, you know, supporting housing stability and food security and, you know, getting glasses, making sure utilities don't get shut off, we also have support for enrichment and engagement. So there are incredible programs that are also, you know, the fun stuff of things that are just extra opportunities for students to really explore and create things. One of our programs is every school gets a budget for, we call it an engagement grant, and it's really just a fund for that school to decide what do we want to do this year that we couldn't do without it. We've had student design murals. One school designed a composting system for their school lunch waste. And so, you know, they designed it. And so now that school, all the lunch waste goes into the composting system. And so those are really fun. I think the thing about the foundation is I feel like no matter what someone is interested in or wanting to support, that we actually have, you know, every flavor of idea. There are so many different programs within the district that from early learning through college and career readiness, there's just an incredible opportunity for people to be involved, to learn more. And really that just strengthens the schools and the feeling. I think when our students feel like the community cares and they feel like they have purpose and they have direction, that is a benefit to all of us. These are students that are going to come out and be, you know, community members who are contributing and building and keeping, you know, Vancouver and just the greater area growing.
1: Now, I'm a reading buddy, and I've been reading at a school in the Vancouver School District, and the kid that I worked with this year, I worked with a kid last year, and they were both adorable. And in a way, it's easy to sell when you're showing these cute little kids.
0: Right.
1: But we have kids who are 14, 15 to 18, you know, that in that, you know, high school. And they're not necessarily the cutest poster children and they're teenagers, but they may need unique help. Did you ever do things like pair children from families where no one's ever gone to college with people who could help guide them in that process?
0: There are absolutely a lot of different programs with mentoring and advising. There's a lot of different kinds of clubs and support groups for after school to really help students just explore different pathways that they maybe wouldn't have thought of before. Vancouver is seeing this very exciting kind of growth in the trades pathway programs at schools. The foundation has been incredibly grateful that we've had donors who have completely funded building some new buildings that support these trade programs. And personally, I think any student would benefit from, you know, learning some hands-on skills and kind of seeing how some of different career options for them. Vancouver businesses have really responded to the quality of the students coming out of these programs, that they are, you know, smart, engaged, ready to join their workforce with some really impressive skills.
1: Now, we were talking in the break and you were mentioning something about lunch buddies.
0: Yes. Lunch buddies is, I think, primarily elementary schools, and that's really pairing a mentor with a student that maybe just needs, you know, a caring adult in their life. And they meet once a month or once a week for lunch at the school. You go into the school cafeteria and sit. Sometimes you might bring a board game. And it's just really an opportunity for connection and support for that child that maybe doesn't have a lot of those relationships in their life at the moment. It, I think, is a very rewarding for the mentee. The people that I've talked to who've been involved in that program, it feels really great to be able to connect and support a student as they're going through their year. And some of these relationships last many years all the way through.
1: Do you have any boomerang kids who have been helped by the foundation who've come back to make a contribution?
0: Yes, we have, you know, the foundation, one of the things that we are really kind of passionate about is in our fundraising, making sure that we're really protecting kind of the privacy of families that need help. And they were really kind of highlighting the programs without having individuals coming in and talking. But we are also very student focused, and talking about the luncheon that we had, you know, we have our photography, it's photography students. We with the AV visual tech support, we had students that came and helped the people that were working there. And so we have these students that get involved in different ways. We had students who were part of our strategic planning process the last couple of years ago. And we've had students that have been part of committees and then gone on. We had our first student who graduated from VPS, went on to college, and he served as a board member. So it's really exciting. As a parent of two kids, it's always so impressive when I see these students who are willing to, you know, really get involved and take their time and be part of these kind of building activities and, you know, meetings and things. And that really has shaped the foundation as well.
1: I was working with this kid, and the reason I'm working with a kid is because they are falling behind with their reading.
0: Yeah.
1: So he's struggling with some stuff. And I said, I want you to remember that reading is so important, but also it's so difficult that our community spent millions of dollars. Look around. This building costs millions of dollars. You got the teachers. We're spending millions of dollars a year to teach you something because that's how important it is. But also that's how hard it is. And we're doing that for you because we care. And, you know, I think sometimes kids don't get that context. Like, the community cares about you. That's why you're here.
0: Yeah.
1: But also then the individual is the face of that. It becomes much more, they can wrap their minds around it. Like, oh, yeah, you know, I work with such and such person. Like, work with this woman, Nancy, and she cares about me. And then she was telling me that that's because everybody cares about me.
0: Right.
1: And I think that that's a real boost for kids.
0: Yeah. I think you can't underestimate the power of feeling like people, you know, really care about you. They have a vision that you're going to do great things, that you have something to offer. I think helping kids find a pathway of something they're interested and passionate about is really key. And it's not going to be the same for everyone. And so that's why it's really important that, you know, we can offer the supports to remove just the basic needs barriers and then open up the doors where they just have the freedom to start exploring and seeing where they can really come in and contribute. I think all of us feel good when we can give back. And everyone, there's something we can gain from all of these students when they find the space where whatever talent or skill that they have and they're ready to, you know, engage and start developing and give that back. So,
1: yeah, I mean, every kid has a barrier. That's what school's about. They don't know, right? I just talked to someone and they're going to go to college. Some of you are going to college because you don't know. You're going to learn, right?
0: Yeah.
1: If you knew, you wouldn't go. And so there are traditional barriers and then there are exceptional barriers. But either way, when you understand that there are barriers and that there are people who are going to be there to help you through them, and if you come to a new barrier, then you'll do that again, rinse and repeat. Once you get past some barriers, that's when the fun really begins.
0: Yes. Yeah. And I think finding space for joy and excitement and, you know, especially with reading is really hard. But once you unlock it enough, it becomes this amazing portal, and that's a hard thing to compete when you have, you know, screens that are very engaging and dynamic. And so kudos to you for the reading mentorship, because I think I really hope that more kids kind of really connect with how much reading can do for them.
1: I mean, kids, when you go into a school and you see a bunch of kids, it's like walking into a garden and seeing a bunch of seeds.
0: Right.
1: I mean, you know, support them to grow and you'll have a beautiful garden in your community. So we're kind of running out of time. Is there anything else you could think of that that your people from your organization, if they find out that you didn't mention, then you're in trouble?
0: We are always really interested in just talking and connecting with anyone in the community who's interested in learning more. We have a website that you can check out. But really, it's just, we love engaging with Vancouver and are extremely just excited and motivated to see what we can do next year.
1: Well, thanks for coming in and talking about all this stuff. And where do you see, like, you're the executive director. Are you just staying the course? You're just keeping the ship in the right direction, or is there anything that you think that could be done differently?
0: I think, we are a very dynamic organization, and our board is, like I said, a very active board. So we are evolving constantly. This expansion of the trade pathways and these new buildings have been really exciting, and the sky's the limit for what could be next. There are people out there who want to help, and our job is to connect them with the way they can do it.
1: Great. Well, thanks again for coming in.
0: Thank you for having us.
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8: I'm Elizabeth Madrigal.
7: And I'm Karen Morrison.
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8: The Women's Mosaic delves into the real lives of local women through story-rich interviews, learning what works and what doesn't to enhance the health and well-being of women in our community.
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0: Today we are joined by Thurston County Superior Court Judge Sharonda Amamilo, who serves the Family and Juvenile Court. Welcome to the show, Your Honor.
1: Thank you. I appreciate the welcome. I appreciate the pre-work that we did meeting one another, and I'm just so very glad to be here. Thank you.
2: We're thrilled to have you.
0: In juvenile cases that are criminal in nature, you are tasked with balancing accountability, punishment, and rehabilitation. Has this three-pronged approach produced any unexpected outcomes?
1: This was what I experienced as a juvenile, as an attorney representing juveniles. One of the unexpected outcomes is that parents can come to rely on the system to be an extra arm of their parenting as a fallback when they just feel really distressed.
0: Mm-hmm.
1: And one of the things that it's difficult for the juvenile justice system is that when you're holding a youth accountable or punishing them or rehabilitating them, they need the support of their family. They need the support of their parents. But if the parents believe that if you don't go to bed on time, or if you miss curfew, or, you know, you refuse to do the dishes, I'm going to call your probation counselor. Those are normal. Or you talk back too much, I'm going to call. If you weaponize the probation counselor, you're really making it more difficult for the system to help everyone learn to fall back on the natural support network, right, and put some balance back in where some balance is obviously lost, where the child is not showing respect for the parent, or the parent is not using the authority that they have because they fear maybe backlash from their child. So that's an unexpected outcome that I think has been something that we have really worked on. I know I worked on it as a litigator, and I work on it as an attorney. I really talk to the children about owning, especially post-adjudication, right? In post-disposition, you've now, you know, either pled or been found guilty and you're moving forward, or you're in this alternative program, which I'm a big proponent of alternatives to, that can divert people off the path. But to just get them to own what they did. And another thing that we should be holding people accountable to no more than what is necessary to redirect the maladaptive behavior. So when it comes to that, I think when you're helping people build their own natural support network and you're trying to reset the imbalance that brought them into the courtroom in the first place, your child's out of control, so therefore, you know, let's try to help you. So I tend to focus on putting balance back into families so parents don't weaponize the court processes in the systems as part of an extra arm of parenting in their household.
2: Family law is significantly different from criminal and most civil law. So as family court matters generally are not focused on determining fault, how challenging is it to manage the interests of all parties?
1: Well, is that question designed to focus on family law with children involved?
2: However you heard it.
1: Regardless of whether children involved or not children involved, family law is so much about how people feel, right? And they are working towards a resolution. This is really where solving complex people problems comes, like, to four every single day. First thing I say when I have a family law trial, whether it includes children or not, I am a stranger. And for whatever reason, your ability to resolve every issue and related to your dispute, you're unable to resolve some of them. So I want to know what you believe is in dispute. So I have one side go, and I have the other side go. And then we have a mutually agreed upon list of what's in dispute. We're trying to minimize the opportunity to get digs at each other and pokes at each other. So I have a reputation of not being drawn in.
0: Good for you.
2: I wish I could do that.
1: My colleagues say, we don't know how you do that. I'm like, because it's not my fight. I tell
0: That's
1: them,
0: right.
1: It's not my fight. I tell them I'm a stranger. And then after we have the, now we have an agreement in the room, right? We have an agreed upon set of factors of what's in dispute, right? After that, I tell them, I know you know their triggers and you know their triggers. And I'm going to ask you not to do that during these proceedings.
0: Absolutely.
1: So I kind of lay down the expectations in the courtroom because I want to focus on the agreed upon matters in dispute, not anything else that detracts from my ability to make a good decision under the law. So going back to your question where it talked about not focused on determining fault, it's a big focus is the best interest standard, right? So it's a best interest standard. You have statutory criteria. The Court of Appeals has identified a list. So you look at those lists, and then the court is looking at what's in the best interest, what's feasible. And then the evidence standard is obviously different as well. It's the preponderance standard. It's a little more than 50%, right. Where you're just trying to, what makes sense. So when people say, I feel like I'm being judged, you're not really. We completely suspend it. The role requires that you suspend your judgment and you listen. And then you let the natural folding of understanding with the guidance of the structure of the law, whatever the list says, and then you make your decision.
2: So I'm guessing this is not a job for a procrastinator who can't make decisions.
1: Well, we have a statute for that.
0: We have something for that, too.
1: Yes. Under Washington law, we are statutorily required at the end of a hearing to have a decision within 90 days. And the statute is very strict. The statute says, I don't know if this has happened to anyone or not. The statute says if you do not render a decision within 90 days of a hearing, you forfeit your position.
0: Wow.
2: Oh, my goodness.
0: Wow. The rights of an accused are embedded in the minds of most Americans, but the legal rights of victims are much less clear. How do you evaluate the voices of victims in your courtroom, and is that important?
1: Well, it's more about elevating their voice, right? And I don't even know if victims are told that the Washington State Constitution has a specific provision for their voice. There's a specific provision for victims' rights in the Constitution, the right to be heard, the right to be notified, the right to contribute to considerations for, what the accountability is going to look like, what the rehabilitation is going to look like, what the punishment is going to look like. And then from the Constitution, the RCW, the Revised Code of Washington Statute, also has very specific directions to the court for recognizing victims and making sure the voice is heard. When you have victims involved, the victim has to know that whatever it is you are meting out as a response to the behavior of the defendant, they have to know that that's going to keep them safe. You'll hear victims say that sometimes they don't feel heard because they don't believe that the outcome represent what needs to happen so they can feel safe. And sometimes you'll hear victims say the outcome was too much. That person is now going to be angrier. And when they get back into the community and I don't feel safe. So that's why victim voices are so important to balance, to kind of like measure against, I guess, what you're doing to make sure that it makes sense to the victim and it doesn't create a resentment in the defendant so that they then blame the victim even more. So it's important. I'd like to point out another point, too. There's a crime victims fund. I have been told that it's underutilized. I don't know why it's underutilized. Things like the constitutional rights of victims and their access to crime victim funds, I think maybe the public needs to know more about those things.
0: Yes. Mm. Yes. You served as a military intelligence analyst. Has this experience impacted how you view domestic and sexual violence cases in which the perpetrators are veterans with PTSD diagnosis?
1: I don't know that it necessarily impacts how I view the case. So once the perpetrator has been deemed guilty. This background becomes relevant. It becomes, is there an opportunity for an alternative to incarceration mm-hmm. that is treatment-based, where it's partially in custody and partially out of custody? So that's where it comes into play at. I've been on the Washington State Sentencing Guidelines Commission by appointment of originally Governor Inslee and now the newest governor. But those are the types of things we look at. So the sentencing guidelines, whatever these crimes are, you know, these types of crimes, they have a sentencing range, low end, high end. It's going to be different for each person if they have a prior conviction, whether or not they have points, mm-hmm. you know, whether or not they're in, their low end starts here, mm-hmm. or their low end starts there. But that piece is going to recognize whether or not there is a therapeutic approach that can facilitate them gaining behavioral tools that they can use to then avoid doing this again. There have been many cases where the victim's voice is nowhere to be found. I don't have a victim impact statement. Mm-hmm. The victim is not present. And I look directly at the state and I say, what is the victim's voice? And sometimes they've done their best to get the victims to provide a voice, and they can't get the victim to provide a voice.
0: Wow.
1: Right? And so they've done their best. There have been other times where the victim has said, I don't want to put anything in writing and I don't want to be there in person, and I'm okay with the outcome. The Constitution requires the state to share the outcome or mm-hmm. any kind of plea mm-hmm. agreements and whatnot with the victim. And then there's been times where I've had victims in the courtrooms absolutely against a more punitive or harsher recommendation of the parties, an agreed recommendation of the parties, and wanting the court to do something even different. Less harsh, but more therapeutic. In Thurston County, we have the Veterans Court, Veterans mm-hmm. Mental Health and Substance Use Disorder Court. There's sure. there are always dual diagnoses. Almost always mm-hmm. there's some substances involved. And so there's an opportunity for them oftentimes to go to the therapeutic court with the felony of the other behavior hanging over their head if they're not successful in the therapeutic court. And there's a lot of support from victims for that kind of stepped approach.
0: We need that.
2: Yeah, I think that's, I don't know, victims are a lot kinder than you would expect in many cases.
1: I have seen that yeah. to be mm-hmm. true.
2: Yeah. You're listening to the Women's Mosaic on KXRW. We've been talking to Sharonda Amamilo about her work as a Thurston County Superior Court Judge in Family and Juvenile Court. We are going to take a quick break to hear from our sponsors and then continue our conversation.

0: 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I'm Will Campbell, and since 1920, my family has owned and operated The Columbian and ensured its award-winning news coverage. 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

0: Thank you for staying with us. You're listening to the Women's Mosaic on KXRW. Today, our guest is Thurston County Superior Court Judge Sharonda Amamilo, and our conversation with her continues. So state agencies providing child protection services have occasionally attempted to interpret the law rather than bring cases before a judge. How important is it that judges continue to exercise oversight of all these cases, and why?
1: I think that was the question of the year for 2025 mm-hmm. for Washington State and the wild child welfare world. I recently, as of September 2025, was appointed to the DCYF Oversight Board, and that board is codified in the statute as well, as part of an effort by the state legislature and the governor's office to ensure that there was someone who was watching or some entity watching over how DCYF carried out its efforts to best serve vulnerable families mm-hmm. and youth, and to include the Juvenile Rehabilitation Administration, the juvenile prison system. So back to your question, what we learned is that we were finding out that there were different stages in which they were bringing cases to the court. So sometimes a case would come to a court immediately. It would raise the alarm. Sometimes the case would be gone for 8 months. Sometimes a case would be gone for 2 years. And this was all subjective. The social workers determining whether or not a case meets the level of urgency to file a petition before the court. And so then this past summer, June, July timeframe, I think June, we had the ombudsman reported with a significant increase of death and significant incidents that raised the alarm. And so there was a lot of finger pointing mm-hmm. about the courts won't pick them up, or the courts won't sign the pickup orders, or, you know, just different things from one side. And the other side is like, what are you talking about? When we get a petition, it's been, you know, this dysfunction has been going on for 8 months under your watch. Right. We don't know what you're talking about. One of the things that I came out of there thinking, why don't we have a standard for when the agency must refer to court?
2: Mm-hmm. Right.
1: Right. Mm-hmm. And if we don't have a standard, why don't we have a standard? Is there something some additional support the agency needs to help the agency be more successful? Is it caseloads? Let's talk about what's going on. We spent, I don't know, 2 or 3 months finger pointing when we should have just all been at the table. Every entity, every stakeholder from everywhere in the state, foster care, the folks in foster care, the folks in victims advocates, mm-hmm. children, everybody should have been at the table talking about what happened. And mm-hmm. can we establish some sort of standard? Right, right. We lost time pointing finger about whose fault it was. Mm-hmm. That was concerning to me. We have a very robust system of training for your judges here in Washington State at the Superior Court level. That's who's doing this work. And we have a much more uniform way to build safe systems and safe networks for children and vulnerable families.
2: True.
1: Versus social workers who there did not appear to be a uniform when, what, where, and how, way in which a case would be brought before a court.
2: Before a perpetrator is sentenced, the court offers an opportunity to speak to advocate for themselves. Even if a perpetrator waives this right, are there any questions you will ask them?
1: Yes. And this came from a judicial training. And the question is, what happened to you? Mm-hmm. You might not have questions for me, and I appreciate that. And, you know, this is a lot, and I appreciate how it may be difficult. But I have a question for you. What happened to you? That question does open people up. The response of a then 20-year-old who, when I asked her that question, her answer was, because I was born with a DOC number on my back, Your Honor. Mm. And the room went silent.
2: And if you can explain what a DOC number is.
1: Yes. A DOC number is your identification in the Washington Department of Corrections if you are an inmate and or resident of one of their institutions. And this 20-year-old was born in prison while her mom was in prison. And she got to live in prison with her mom until she was the maximum age. They allowed the toddlers to leave. And, but nobody knew that. And nobody was going to tell me that when I'm sentencing a 20-year-old with maximum points. And so I asked that first question. And then I said, what do you mean? And then she told me the story about her being born in prison and how her and her mother, when they were released from prison, there were some support services, but not a lot, maybe birth to three. And they moved in with her mom's grandma. So they moved in with a great grandma who was already elderly and had some medical things going on. And apparently mom never really got on her feet, because by the time the 20-year-old was, what she explained to court, she was 15, grandma died and mom couldn't keep the house. And so she said, I was 17 years old and homeless with a backpack and a bicycle, and I had to survive.
2: Wow.
1: And so she, between eight, she had juvenile ins and outs, but then by the time she was 18, she had maxed out. You have to, it maxes 9 points in Washington. That's a lot.
2: Wow.
1: That's a lot. And she had maxed out at 20. I said, who can max, how did you max out at 20? And they had come in with a recommendation that I just was not going to ignore this background. And I had the discretion to do that. I can't go below the minimums, but I certainly wasn't going to give her the highest when she didn't have school support. She didn't have community support. She had nothing to help her avoid that outcome.
2: Right.
1: So taking that into consideration, I became extremely concerned about mothers and their babies being released into all 39 counties of Washington State, and whether or not they had a robust enough system to surround them. And I am working with a group of treatment providers and community leaders, just to start to focus on women being released into Thurston County with their babies, right, to make sure they have robust wraparound when they're released. Because I shouldn't have learned that by asking. That should have been part of some sort of mitigation for me to understand what was impacting some of that behavior. But if you don't ask that question and know and want to know,
2: right,
1: then you would never learn that a newborn had a DOC number on her back when she was born.
2: It's horrifying, really. It's heartbreaking, actually, more than horrifying. It's heartbreaking.
1: But those are the type of catalysts, right, for me, that I can work within the system to help make the system better for victims, defendants, families, and newborns. Right? Oh, it's important to.
2: Right.
0: Before we go, is there anything we haven't asked you that you would like to share?
1: I think it's important that people know that a person like me and my background is running for the Washington Supreme Court. My website is SharondaForJustice.org. And if you go there, you will see that a lot of what we're talking about is that I live a very intentional and purposeful life. And I bring that to the seriousness of the work that we're doing in the courtrooms every day. Everybody walking to that courtroom every day is there because they think that's the most important thing for them to be doing today. And you got to have respect for that, right?
0: Yes.
1: You got to have respect for the complexity of the litigants, the complexity of the professionals, the complexity of the staff, you know. And if someone comes in the courtroom and they're having a bad day and you know you had nothing to do with it, why would you become offended? Even if they're directing it at you, why are you going to become offended? If something doesn't rise to a level of a safety issue, then what you want to get to is, you seem to be very upset about something. Let's see if we can address that quickly. If we can, great. If we can't, we acknowledge it and we try to get to the business of what's in front of the court. And what's in front of the court is people's lives, people's property, people's rights, you know, all of those things are in front of the court. And as a as a judicial officer, you can't take the humanity out of the law.
0: That's right.
1: You have to marry those things together.
2: Right.
1: In a way that shows respect for the law.
2: Right.
1: I think it's important to always be clear. So, and that's the thing that the Supreme Court does. The Supreme Court writes decisions, no matter if it's an environmental decision or a tax decision, or whether or not a termination of parental rights was correct, or whether or not the sovereignty of a tribal nation was respected. The Supreme Court's job is to write very clear rulings and opinions so that the trial court knows what to do. Right. And it's uniform across the whole state. I think that's extremely exciting.
0: Yes.
1: It's very important, and I would welcome any of your votes.
2: Well, thank you so much for being here, Judge Amamilo. It has been an honor to speak with you today, and we're very, very excited. Very excited that you're a public servant and that you are, you know, wanting to serve at a higher level. So good luck.
1: Thank you. I really appreciate it. This was very enjoyable. I could talk for 2 or 3 more hours with you all. You're so comfortable.
0: Oh, we love talking
2: to
0: each other and to other people who are an inspiration like you are. Changing the world for good.
1: Thank you.
0: For more information about the work Judge Sharonda Amamilo is doing in the Family and Juvenile Court, please click on Thurston County Superior Court on the website thurstoncountywa.gov.
2: This concludes the second part of our interview with Superior Court Judge Sharonda Amamilo. 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
3: 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I'm Stina Trecha, and I'm so excited to be here with the founder of KXRW. 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
3: How are you doing today?
4: I'm doing good. Much better with you here.
3: Oh, you're so sweet. We're here in our new studio. It's so beautiful. All the wood slats, all the new signage, all the new chairs. Most of the interior decoration done by Susan.
4: Yeah, with a lot of help, though.
3: And Susan provides us with snacks and waters and all sorts of other things so that we're comfortable and safe in here in our new building. What would you like to say about our new studio, Susan? What are you excited about?
4: Oh, gosh. Well, it's pretty much a dream come true because now we have space where we can move without knocking pictures off the walls. And
3: the little things in life.
4: Little things in life are so special. And it's something we can be proud of, and it's a safe space for our team.
3: And what about the space makes it safe for our team? What would you say about the building?
4: Well, that it's secure for sure, and that soon to be we'll always have someone on site for technical support, and it's always locked from the outside, so everybody's safe in here.
3: And we have a window.
4: We can see right out the street, and soon to be on the marquee out there, big KXRW and lights.
3: KXRW and lights, that's what we like to hear. You can find out more about KXRW by heading to kxrw.fm if you're just hearing us on the FM dial as you're rolling down I-5, or maybe you are streaming us at kxrw.fm. We're going to listen to some music, and they're going to be some of Susan's choices. So this is Susan's half hour of music here on KXRW. We don't get a chance to hear her voice enough on the station. We hear mine a lot. What's a song that you would like the listeners to play? Think about it's summertime and you're driving down with the windows down.
4: Oh, man. There's so many. Like, I was just thinking about this the other day. Like, do you remember After 7?
3: No, huh?
4: After 7, like the 90s songs when Manuel and I first got together. Of course, all Sade songs.
3: Okay.
4: Mint Condition.
3: Okay.
4: And so I've got a little list that I've been comprising that I'll figure out with you.
3: Okay. So we're going to hear all of that next. So you got a little taste of what's coming up next on Susan's Summertime Sizzling Playlist here on KXRW. More to come. 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

0: Earth, Wind, and Fire here on KXRW. I am DJ Stina, and I am here with Susan.
1: Thank you so much for having me. I'm so excited to be here.
0: And we are doing Susan's playlist, and Susan is going to tell us real loud about why we just heard Earth, Wind, and Fire September. Any memories with that song?
1: Oh, yes. It goes way back to the 90s, and I mean, it's a staple. Everyone must have it, and they must love it.
0: Is it music like that? That's how we feel about it.
1: Yeah. So right? If you haven't heard it, hear it. You'll love it.
0: And it's for the summertime. We're thinking about summer before that, After 7, One Night. Anything about that song?
1: Oh, it's just another 90s tune. And it just brings back the dating days with my husband.
0: This is the president and the founder of KXRW telling you some music secrets here. And we started it off with Barbra Streisand and Everything.
1: Yes. Yeah. Everything is a childhood love of mine that I went to see Star is Born. It's from Star is Born. Saw it three times in the theater, once the first time with my mom. And then after that, I just played and played and played it till I know all those songs from that album.
0: So did you maybe sing it in your bedroom?
1: Lots of times, yeah, with my hairbrush.
0: Oh, I love that. And so we are in the middle of Susan's summer tunes in this half an hour, and we've got three more songs coming up. What's this next one, Susan?
1: It's Feels Like Summer with Childish Gambino.
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0: You're listening to KXRW. I'm Stina Trecha, and I'm with Susan. And we are here doing Susan's summer playlist. Susan is the founder and president and all-around leader of KXRW. And we just heard a summertime song. The song we heard was Bubbly by Colby. I believe it is Calais.
1: Uh-huh.
0: Yeah, Colby Calais. And then Childish Gambino with Feels Like Summer. Do you have any stories about those songs and why you chose them for your summer playlist?
1: When they were popular at the time, you know how you just play them over and over and you get like an earworm for these songs.
0: Yeah.
1: And then that particular song is in the movie Guava Island. Is that what I said it was?
0: Yeah.
1: Guava Island with Childish Gambino. And so I just stuck with me. And then Bubbly is just another one of those songs that just stuck with me that is just so lighthearted and fun.
0: Yeah, I can tell you just love music.
1: Yeah.
0: Yeah, you love songs. You love music. And I'm so glad that we're getting you on the radio to your summer playlist. And we're going to end with an amazing song that sometimes gets stuck in my head, and I'll be on a hike or something, and I'll sing the part of it that I really can't sing, but I'll still belt it out because it feels so good.
1: Oh, it's awesome. Yeah.
0: Yeah. So why don't you tell us this next song that
1: we're
0: going to...
1: It's Lovin' You by Minnie Riperton, and it's just the best. It's one of my most favorite karaoke tunes.
0: Nice. Well, next time we karaoke, I expect to for you to rip this one out.
1: Yeah.
0: We are on KXRW, and this has been Susan's Summer Playlist. Thanks for joining us. 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

solo piano music by John Cage to open this hour of In the Wilderness on KXRW. I'm Neil Malloy. It's from a larger work called The Seasons, and although it may not sound like it, that's the movement Cage titled Summer. Maybe it feels more like a cooling breeze that somehow penetrates the stifling night air. The cooling breeze you've perhaps lain awake for until 3 a.m. or 4 a.m. And that's what this episode is about. Notes of a Summer Night. John Cage wrote this as part of a ballet score for Merce Cunningham, and we heard it played here by the late German pianist Herbert Henk. Summer, I suspect, more than winter, autumn, or spring, lends itself to a wider range of musical possibilities. This next summer piece by Dutch composer Henri Zagveen couldn't be more different from John Cage. It's a sprightly duet for harp and piano, played by Alice Giles and Arnon Witzel.

0: percussionist Cahil Elzebar on KXRW with an arrangement of Gershwin's Summertime, evoking the languor of sultry summer nights. Elzebar on kalimba, Corey Wilkes playing brass and making a stealth entrance halfway through, Isaiah Collier on saxophone. Elzebar was in our neck of the woods not so very long ago, performing at Jack London Review along with the formidable David Murray. Also in our set, contemporary music for an ancient Japanese instrument, the koto, a piece composed and performed by Elizabeth Falconer, Summer Evening. Falconer studied koto in Japan, and she's a longtime Washington State resident. I believe she's in San Diego these days and not currently performing, although I fondly remember those long-ago rainy weekends at Northwest Folklife Festival when she would play solo or sometimes with an entire orchestra of kotos and always in front of a spellbound audience. Harpist composer Brandy Younger, we heard just before Falconer in a piece of her own called Surrender that featured New Orleans native Courtney Bryan, a MacArthur Foundation genius recipient, playing keyboards. Yeah, and opening our set, an Australian chamber music duo, harpist Alice Giles and pianist Arnon Witzel playing the summer section from Henri Zaglain's Of the Seasons. 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

Our next two works have nothing to do with summer programmatically, but they are quiet and cool and might lower your temperature, sort of like that cooling breeze you've lain awake all night waiting for. Here's Ashley Wass at the piano, beginning with Dream in Exile by Sir Arnold Bax.

On KXRW, a pair of piano solos by the Celtic Twilight-obsessed composer Sir Arnold Bax, ending with the second movement from his fourth and final piano sonata, circa 1932, and before this, written in the year 1916, Dream in Exile. That was Ashley Wass playing piano. I'm Neil Malloy. Thanks for listening to In the Wilderness. We have a trio of singers waiting in the wings for our final set. Before we hear them, I just wanted to say that support for KXRW comes from Kindred Vancouver in Uptown. Kindred is a community-focused general store offering bulk refillery options and supplies for sustainable, do-it-yourself living, with a focus on reducing waste and supporting clean, mindful lifestyles. 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Well, up ahead, the bells will toll, and somewhere amid their clangor and clamor, the voice of Virginia Astley pines for a summer long since past. Abby Lincoln shares poetry of the night from Langston Hughes, and ushering things in, soprano Lisa Roman singing Sondheim, a song all about the girls of summer.

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Up next, we've got Ghost Tropic with host Joshua Justice. You may have heard his name. He used to DJ and still does DJ around town in Portland. Ghost Tropic is an oral exploration featuring soul, folk, psych, ambient, and a lot of other tunes weaved in with field recordings. And Joshua is a sweetheart, so stay tuned for ambient, psych, all sorts of stuff. Lots of vinyl here on KXRW X-Ray Programming. Ghost Tropic up next with Joshua Justice.

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I'm Joshua Justice, and you're listening to Ghost Drop It.

The cat's dreams came into his mind, in the low fields where he spoke to the animals, the dusky places. The cat leapt there, and then there was milk, and the deep, soft thrilling. There was no fault, only the great innocence. No need for words. They would not find him here. He was not here to find. There was no need to speak any name. There was nobody but her, and the cat dreaming, and the fire flickering. He had come over the dead mountain, on black roads, but here the streams ran slow among the pastures.

Hello out there. You're tuned in to Ghost Tropic here on X-Ray FM. Joshua Justice. We just heard Laura Allen doing Pachelbel's Canon. Before that, Golden Brown, Asterial. That one we also heard a quote from Ursula Le Guin's On the High Marsh, read by friend of the show, Scorp. Before that, a live version of Fripp and Eno's Wind on Water. And starting us off, Hiroshi Yoshimura with Sandstar. Behind me right now, you can hear M. Geddes Gingras with Parts of a Private Moment. Let's hear some more of that one.

We just heard Andrew Hill doing Passing Ships off the album of the same name. Before that, QKT, lowercase h, lowercase r, by Aphex Twin. Before that, Pauline Anna Strom with Freedom at the 45th Floor. Right now, behind me, we have Raymond Richards with Fossil Organ. I'm Joshua Justice, and you're tuned in to Ghost Tropic here on X-Ray FM. 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

Peter Barclay there with Love It in the Sun. Before that, we heard Gold Dust Twins by Reach. And before that, Finis Africae with El Pulso, De La Madera. Behind me right now, closing out this episode of Ghost Tropic, is Keith Hudson with Michael Talbot Affair. That's going to be it for Ghost Tropic this week. I'll be back in 2 Sundays, 10 p.m. Pacific Time. 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

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I'm Cosmic Grifter, and this is Growing Gently Insane. Today's show is called Old and New, so I'm going to be playing some stuff that I've had in my collection for quite some time, and I think sometimes just pass over as show material just because I'm so used to seeing it in my shelves. And then I'm going to be playing stuff that is fairly new to me in my collection. It's quite a mashup of genres as always, so I'm going to try my best to weave everything together nicely. But let's get going. Remember, radio is your

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I'm Cosmic Grifter, and this is Growing Gently Insane. That first section of my show ran a little bit longer than I thought it would, so we'll see what happens to the timing of the rest of my show. But anyway, let me give you the rundown of what we just listened to, going in reverse. That last song was called Pictures in the Sky by Orange Seaweed. Prior to that, it was Quill with the song The Tube Exuding. Then it was the Flamin' Groovies doing Lori Did It. And prior to that, it was Omega with the song Stay With Me. That's a Hungarian psych prog weirdness band. I really enjoy them. And then it was the Dynamic Discords with the song Passageway to Your Heart. That came off of a garage comp specific to the IGL label, which is the Great Lakes label out of Iowa. I initially kind of passed over this record just because the cover looked so generic and kind of boring. But I don't think I've heard a lot of garage from Iowa. I actually had a really hard time picking out songs to play off of it because so many of them were good. But prior to that, we started off with the band Gvarteten som Sprängde, which I probably butchered that, but Swedish is so hard for me to pronounce for some reason. And that song was Ande Samba. But let's get going on the next section of the show. Remember, radio is yours.

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I'm Cosmic Grifter, and this is Growing Gently Insane. Let me give you the rundown on what we just listened to, going in reverse. That last song was called Don't You Grieve by Roy Harper. Prior to that, it was Dale and the Debonairs doing the song Take a Look at a Fool. That is another song off that IGL comp, the Great Lakes comp out of Iowa. Prior to that, it was the band Love with the song I Still Wonder. That is off their album Out Here, which I think is a fantastic album. I know everyone knows the albums Forever Changes, For Sale, and Da Capo, but that fourth album, Out Here, is just incredible. Prior to that, it was Bobby Brown, I Must Be Born, a Santa Barbara artist that made a lot of his own instruments. I'm a big fan. Then it was The Emperors with the song I Want My Woman, and we started off this set with the song Now You're Dead by The Ghost. We have less than 15 minutes left in the show, so let me give you the rundown on what we're going to be listening to. We're going to start off with the song Mortimer's Theme by Mortimer, followed by the song Thoughts by Toad. That is one of my all-time favorite songs, so pretty excited to play it on the show. The song is a little under 7 minutes, so buckle up and enjoy the ride on that one. Catch me next time on Growing Gently Insane. I'm Cosmic Grifter. Remember, radio is yours.

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Up next, we have the Denim Dinner Party from our sister station in X-Ray. It normally plays on KXRY, which is our sister station X-Ray, Wednesdays 9 p.m. to 10 p.m., but you're going to have it here, right now on KXRW with host DJ Ramaphone, enthusiastically curated and smoothly mixed collage of German krautrock, Turkish funk, Far Eastern rock, underground American R&B, and European weirdness. Selections usually come from the 1970s, but exceptions have been made to accommodate the radness. And DJ Ramaphone has been doing this, I think, since X-Ray started. So enjoy the Denim Dinner Party X-Ray programming here on KXRW.

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Hello, kiddies. This is Ramaphone speaking. Hearken to my voice. 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

That was Jacques Dutronc with the song Les Métaphores. I assume that that's French for the metaphor. I could be wrong. Before that, you heard The Soft Machine. You heard Aphrodite's Child off of their farewell album, their double album, Magnum Opus 666. And you heard Urson, and you also heard Arif Sag. It's probably pronounced Arif Sog, but you know what they say. You can take the boy out of Wisconsin, but you can't teach the boy to read Turkish names. This is Ramaphone. You're listening to the Denim Dinner Party.

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That was early Ariel Pink's Haunted Graffiti. That might have been the first ever recording when he had a full band. Super lo-fi, ramshackle, 7-inch reminiscences, something like that. It's a great little 7-inch. Before that, you heard Freedom of Rhapsodia. You heard Walter Wegmuller. You heard a group called The Network.

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got my own life to live. I'm the one who's got to die when it's time for me to die. So let me live my life the way I want to.

That was a gentleman out of Seattle named Jimi Hendrix and his band, The Jimi Hendrix Experience. Don't play nearly enough Hendrix on here. My seventh grade self would be proud. Ramaphone is going to hand the airwaves over to Nate C. Stay tuned to X-Ray FM for Heavy Metal Sewing Circle.

baby, I'm gonna be loving you on Monday nights. 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

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My name is Alex, and you are listening to Mazes. On Mazes, we play 1 hour of jazz-adjacent new release music every Wednesday at 2 p.m., and today is the 200th episode of Mazes. I can't believe the time has gone that fast. We've got a lot of great songs to play for you today, but to start things off, we're going to hear the latest from Jeff Parker. This is Like Swimwear.

round the corner, restoration from disorder, panic pool. I don't want them in the cage, I just want them off my stoop. I got heaven out in Amsterdam, Shabaka bought the flu. Live from the vomitorium, no access to the roof. I ain't seen you in a few, here's an IOU in triplicate. It's all love, please don't mention it.

My name is Alex, and you're listening to Mazes on X-Ray FM. That last song was Adrian Young with Respond to Sound. Before that, LU Kid with Equiano. And then today's show is kicked off with Jeff Parker and Like Swimwear. Right now, we're listening to Robohands and Hermit Part 3.

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1: My name is Alex, and you're listening to Mazes on X-Ray FM. That last song was Sarah Nixie with Lies of the Land. Before that, Delphine Dora. Before that, Maria Grand. And the last set was kicked off with Robohands, Hermit Part 2. Up next, we've got the latest from Chewbacca. This is A Future Untold.

My name is Alex, and you're listening to Mazes on X-Ray FM. That last song was Black Nile with Skyrim. Before that, Irreversible Entanglements with Juntos Vencemos. Before that, Terrence Martin with Perspectives of Purpose. And the last set was kicked off by Shabaka and A Future Untold. Right now, we're listening to Marta Sanchez with Inward Loop.

What's going on? You are tuned in to Elsewhere Radio, where we got all rhythm, no algorithm. And if you're ready to take flight into the great unknown, I've got something new just for you. So strap in and stay tuned for the best in surreal blues from Aja Monet.

somebody-ness. When the streetlights in your veins go on, and summer walking up and down the sidewalk of your grin, diamonds twinkling on the street, the thirst of our cool. 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

There's liberation in the elsewhere. There's revolution.

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1: 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Hope you're having a good day. 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

0: That was Shout by Tears for Fears, Another Brick in the Wall Part 2 by Pink Floyd, and Losing My Religion by R.E.M.
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1: 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My name is DJ Gilly Flower, and this is Turtles Have Short Legs.

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Hello and welcome to Turtles Have Short Legs on X-Ray FM. I'm your host, DJ Gillyflower. We just heard from the Hologram People from a compilation, Undulating Waters 10, on the Woodford Halls label, just came out. We heard The Shadow over Innsmouth. Prior to that, it was The Hobnobs from Helmets Off, which came out in late June of this year on 12XU. We heard Fuel. Before The Hobnobs, it was Soccer Committee from a forthcoming release on Accidental Meetings entitled AM Reworks. We heard Moi et Mon Coeur. Glinka began the set from Tament on Fluid Audio from 2025. The track was Parade. Playing right now, it is one of my favorites, Baldruin, the project of Johannes Schaebler based in Leipzig, Germany. The release Mosaica de Remagnation on the Quindy label came out in 2024. This is Purpur Trank. Thanks as always for listening to X-Ray FM and for tuning in to Turtles Have Short Legs today. There's lots more to come in my hour. I hope you'll stay tuned.

You're listening to X-Ray FM to the program Turtles Have Short Legs. I'm your host, DJ Gillyflower. We just heard from Antenna from their classic EP Camino del Sol from 1982, originally out on Les Disques du Crépuscule. We heard Bye Bye Papai. Prior to that, it was Hannah Archambault from a compilation on Somewhere Press that came out earlier this year, entitled The Black Hill, The Glass Sky. The track we heard was entitled Aya Heomi. Before that, it was Allison Cotton from The God's Laugh on the Tactile imprint of Glitter Beat in association with the U.S. label Feeding Tube. It's a 2026 release. We heard a brief instrumental piece entitled The Final Harvest. Before that, it was Tomo Katsurada, formerly of Kikagaku Moyo, collaborating with Johnny Nash for the album At the Emerald Pool. It is out on Melody as Truth. It is a 2026 release. We heard Know My Name. Before that, we heard Paolo Schiamazzi collaborating with La Festa della Rane. The track was from an EP entitled E fu così che se ne andarono a dormire. The track was Prendi una sedia. Beginning the set, Synergy Trilogy from a self-titled release out in the UK on Infinite Expanse. There's a slightly different version out in Australia. We heard Dark Passenger. Playing right now, Andrew Peckler from New Environments and Rhythm Studies on the Fytish label 2025 release. This is Intermittent Chimes and Organ. Just in case you haven't heard the big news, X-Ray is thrilled to announce that we're officially moving to a new home in partnership with Kickstand Comedy. X-Ray's new headquarters will be at the corner of Southeast 10th and Hawthorne beginning this fall. X-Ray is paying for this move largely with contributions from donors just like you. 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

You're listening to X-Ray FM, to the program Turtles Have Short Legs. I'm your host, DJ Gillyflower. We just heard from Ayami Suzuki and Rob Noyes from Classic Fevers and Chills. The release originally came out on the Octi label in 2023. It is being reissued right now by Feeding Tube on vinyl. Cetology was the name of the track we heard. Prior to that, Visible Cloaks from right here in Portland, from their album Paradescence, which came out this year on Revenge International, we heard Cap Gras. Before that, it was Opal from Early Recordings, which came out in 1989 on Rough Trade. We heard My Only Friend. Before Opal, the Cosmic Tones Research Trio from their self-titled release on Mississippi Records. Cosmic Tones Research Trio, also from Portland. We heard Invocation. Beginning the set, West of Roan, who are from Port Townsend, Washington. We heard from their Queen of Eyes release, which came out in 2024 on the Spinster label. We heard By All the Light. Playing right now is Papiro from Ushire Dafuori, which is on the Black Sweat label in association with Legion. It's a 2025 release. This track is La Tête dans le Désert. Papiro is a Swiss-Italian project. I've only got one track left in my hour today. After that, I'll turn things over to DJ Ed and Very Good Plus, which will kick off a string of excellent programs that will take you through your Tuesday afternoon and evening here on X-Ray. The one track I have left is from Anadol and Marie Klock from their 2026 collaborative release, the second collaborative release between the two. It is entitled Manivelle et son ping-pong. We'll hear La supériorité du nombre. Do keep it tuned to X-Ray FM. For right now, I'm DJ Gillyflower signing off the microphone. I'll see you next time for another edition of Turtles Have Short Legs on X-Ray FM.

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1: Caged for free speech, journalist phone records seized, a McCarthyite Cuba report, a soiree for the Tate brothers, brands bankrolling ICE, and tougher mosquitoes. Good morning. This is the Commonwealth Report, news for the public, not the powerful. You can follow us at commonwealthreport.news. 80 days in a cage while Homan whines about milk. Salah Sarsour is the president of Wisconsin's largest mosque. He's a Palestinian-American who's lived in this country for more than 30 years, a legal permanent resident with no criminal record, got a green card. In March, more than 10 ICE agents pulled him over while he was driving and hauled him away. The government called him a foreign policy threat. His lawyers say the real reason was simple. He spoke up for Palestinian rights. Sarsour spent more than 80 days locked up. He has diabetes and he lost over 30 pounds while his blood sugar got checked just once a month. A federal judge finally ordered him released, ruling he had a substantial First Amendment claim. Sarsour said the treatment brought back memories of an Israeli military jail. Quote, "For 80 days, I haven't been able to step outside and breathe fresh air," he said. Now compare that to Port-Azhar Tom Homan. This week he stood outside the White House and complained that he can't buy a quart of milk without a security detail. A man loses 30 pounds in a cage for speaking his mind, and the guy running the machine is crying about grocery shopping? Is the government hunting reporters' phone records now? The Trump administration is going after the New York Times, and not just the reporters. The Justice Department subpoenaed the phone records of several Times journalists and even their relatives. We're talking about the spouses of two reporters and one reporter's mother. Their crime? They wrote about the new Qatari-gifted Air Force One and reported that the Secret Service warned Trump the plane wasn't safe enough. Now the government wants to unmask their confidential sources. The Times is fighting back in court, calling the subpoenas abusive and improper. Quote, "We are going to court to defend our journalists' right to report freely," the paper's top lawyer said. Remember last year, Pam Bondi scrapped the rule that protected reporters from exactly this. When the government starts hunting the phone records of a journalist's mother, that's not law enforcement. That's intimidation. Is Marco Rubio building the case to invade Cuba? The Statement Department just dropped a 100-page report titled Cuba, the Capital of 21st Century Communism. It claims Cuba has spent seven decades infiltrating our government and recruiting American activists. Secretary of State Marco Rubio, a longtime champion of regime change, called Cuba the leading sponsor of radical leftism in America. Critics aren't buying it. Free speech groups call the whole thing McCarthyite. They say it revives Cold War conspiracy theories and even cite the old House Un-American Activities Committee to smear activists as foreign agents. One watchdog said the report is, quote, "designed to justify both domestic repression and regime change in Cuba." So this isn't really about Cuba. It's about giving Trump a permission slip, both to crack down on dissent at home and maybe to send in the military abroad. Why did Trump's envoy party with the Tate brothers? Andrew and Tristan Tate are sitting in federal detention in Miami. British prosecutors just hit them with 59 charges between them, including rape, human trafficking, and crimes involving images of children. Seven women, offenses spanning years, U.S. Marshals grabbed them on a sealed warrant. But here's the part that should stop you cold. Just 4 days before the arrest, Trump's special envoy, Paolo Zampoli, threw the brothers a garden party in Washington near the White House. This is the same Zampoli who admitted on camera he knew Jeffrey Epstein had young girls around him. And the Tate's own lawyer is bragging that their power to sway the next election is, quote, unmatched. Here's the catch. The final call on whether they get extradited belongs to one man, Marco Rubio. Watch what he does next. Your favorite brands are bankrolling the ICE machine. Ever wonder who's paying the politicians who keep handing ICE more power? A new investigation followed the money. More than 140 members of Congress sponsored bills expanding ICE, and the corporate cash flowed right to them. The number one consumer brand backing them was Elon Musk's SpaceX, which cut $589,000 to 63 of them. Right behind it, Home Depot, Walmart, Toyota, and Google, all writing fat checks. Here's what stings. Back in Trump's first term, some of these same companies signed letters defending immigrant kids. This time around, not one of them has said a word against the raids. They found out cruelty is profitable, and they decided to cash in. Geeky science alert, is your bug spray breeding super mosquitoes? And finally, a warning from the backyard. Scientists at North Carolina State spent 9 years tracking the Asian tiger mosquito, this little monster that spreads dengue and Zika. They tested nearly 2,700 of them, and they found something spooky. A mutation that lets these bugs shrug off common bug spray showed up in one neighborhood in 2018 and then spread across the whole country by 2023. The culprit? All of us. When everybody sprays their own yard with no coordination, the weak mosquitoes die and the tough ones survive to breed. So every time you fog your patio, you might be building a stronger bug. The mosquitoes are evolving, and your garden is their gym. And that's the way it is today, Tuesday, July 21st, 2026. I'm Tom Harbin. Did you know that every weekday we send out an email before the show giving you all the topics coming up so you could be fully informed and ready to interact with our program? Or that after the show we send out Sue's Stack, a list of every topic I've discussed along with clickable hot links to every source of information I've shared with you on the air? It's all completely free and available over at tom.tv, T-H-O-M.tv. Check it out.

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1: Hey, top of the Tuesday to you. A lot to talk about today. They didn't just buy politicians. They bought your food, your health, your future, and they're coming for what's left. We'll get into that in a moment. Also, 80 days in a cage while Tom Homan whines about milk. And is the government hunting reporters' phone records now? A short answer, yes. What are the details? We'll get into that in the first hour of the program. In the second hour of our program, is Marco Rubio building a case to invade Cuba? And why did Trump's envoy party with the Tate brothers? Turns out this is the guy who claims he introduced Melania to Donald. It's getting very, very, very, very weird. And a geeky science alert in the second hour. By the way, I'm hearing myself in my ear here. A geeky science alert is your bug spray breeding super mosquitoes. In the third hour of our program, John Pavlovitz, the Christian, will be with us as a guest, the Methodist minister. Christian nationalists are mocking Jesus, making atheists, and creating an exodus from the church. And are your favorite brands bankrolling the ice machine? So we've got a lot to talk about today. My op-ed today over at HartmanReport.com is basically, you know, grounded in Citizens United and the stuff associated with Citizens United, which is what my latest book, Who Killed the American Dream, is all about, which is how did we get this idea that it's okay to bribe politicians? It's okay for big corporations and billionaires to basically own elections. And, you know, I just go through the consequences of this. It's a pretty straightforward thing. We learned in the last day or so that Taylor Farms, a $7 billion company that the FDA or CDC initially came out and said they're the source of the cyclospora, that after that report came out, the CEO of Taylor Farms, a $7 billion company, visited the White House last Thursday. And then on Saturday, word apparently got to the FDA, and they said, oops, it was a false positive. We take it all back. Now, you know, I'm not trusting in any agency that Bob Kennedy runs and that Donald Trump ultimately has control over. 6 days after that, in fact, back in March of 2025, the FDA and Bob Kennedy delayed the new food traceability rule by 30 months, pushing it back to 2028. And 6 days after that delay went public, Taylor Fresh Foods, the parent company of Taylor Farms, cut a $1 million check to Trump's MAGA Inc. Super PAC, part of the over $2 million that this company has steered to Republican candidates this cycle. And then the CDC quietly cut its own foodborne illness surveillance from 8 pathogens down to 2, and they're no longer looking for cyclospora. That's kind of the whole Republican, machine. I mean, you know, Americans would like to breathe air that isn't giving us cancer and causing global climate change and causing asthma in our children. But, you know, the fossil fuel industry poured hundreds of millions of dollars into Republicans, $75 million into the Trump campaign. And so the EPA repealed their endangerment finding. They say carbon dioxide is no longer something that endangers us. You know, we'd like the option of a clean, cheap electric car. By the way, have you seen, there's a new company that's coming out with a $25,000 electric pickup truck. Very cool. But anyhow, Detroit's old guard in the oil patch said, no, we should buy gasoline forever. So all that oil money changed the rules. The tailpipe standards that were finally cleaning up our cities were thrown right into the shredder by the GOP. A lot of us would like to be able to drink a glass of water without worrying about forever chemicals being in it. And then the chemical industry hit the GOP's bank account. And the first ever federal limits set on those PFASs, the PFASs, the Federal Forever Chemicals, just went poof. The Trump administration did away with them. Anybody who stood at a pharmacy counter would like to, you know, be paying what they pay in Germany or France or England or, you know, I mean, you know, at least a quarter of what we're paying right here. But then all that money hit the Republican accounts and the price relief that was finally within reach in the Biden administration just vanished. Working families would like health coverage they can afford and actually keep, you know, Medicare for all or some variation on it, you know, a national health care system. But, you know, the big, beautiful bill took an axe to Medicaid and the Affordable Care Act subsidies, and millions of people who did absolutely nothing wrong lost their doctors. We'd all like the government to keep funding the basic research that cures cancers and catches the next pandemic. But then the checks to Republicans from billionaires who don't want to pay their damn taxes cleared. And the National Institutes of Health got gutted along with the CDC's disease monitors. Anybody with an aging parent would like to know that nursing homes have enough staff on the floor. And then the private equity firms that have been gobbling up elder care homes hit the GOP's bank account, and the first federal minimum staffing rule for nursing homes got killed. The people who cut and pack our meat would like to keep all 10 fingers and keep their kids out of, you know, teenage employment and the meat packing. But then the giant meat packers wrote their checks to Republicans. The line speeds cranked up faster, and the worker protections that were already pretty threadbare got thinner still. After a train hauling toxic chemicals derailed, and poisoned East Palestine, Ohio, the folks in every town along the track said, we'd like it to be a little bit safer. But then the railroad lobby hit the GOP's bank account, and the bipartisan rail safety bill that came straight out of that disaster died quietly in Congress at the hands of Republicans. A person working full-time would like to earn enough money to cover the rent. I mean, isn't that basic? But then the restaurant and retail lobbies hit the GOP's banking account, and we still have a $7.25 minimum wage. Workers would like a fair shot at forming a union without getting fired for trying. But then the big corporate money poured into the GOP's money bin, and the National Labor Relations Board was stripped of the members it needs to even hold a vote. They literally can't even meet anymore. So the one referee who could defend working people in their right to unionize is gone. Young people would like an education that doesn't come with a mortgage-sized debt. And then the for-profit college operators and the loan-servicing big New York banks hit the Republican Party with a bunch of cash, and that debt relief got strangled in the courts, and the rules meant to stop predatory diploma mills got loosened all over again. Regular taxpayers would like the morbidly rich to chip in something close to their fair share. But then the billionaires hit both Trump's and the GOP's bank accounts at once, and the giant tax bill tilted even harder toward the top. And the IRS enforcement money that was finally going to audit the yacht and private jet crowd got stripped out, and they got a tax deduction for their yacht and private jet. People who paid into Social Security their entire working lives would like to know that it's going to be there, and that if they have a problem, the phone will be answered by an actual human being. But then the big banks' money landed in Republican campaigns. The big banks, of course, want to administer Social Security or a privatized version of it, like Medicare Advantage. And Trump laid off 7,000 Social Security workers, and now it's almost impossible to get through. A young person with a good idea would like to start a small local business without a trillion-dollar monopoly crushing them like a bug. But then the biggest corporations on earth lined up to fund Trump's inauguration, his new ballroom, and his library, and the antitrust cops have all fallen asleep. Ordinary investors would like a financial cop on the beat to guard against the next Ponzi scheme or the next collapse that wipes out their savings. But then the crypto industry put together $193 million to pour into Republican elections and make billions of dollars for Trump and his boys, and the SEC dropped its fraud cases against Coinbase and Ripple, while the GOP-controlled Congress rushed the industry's own wish list into law. You'd like some say over whether artificial intelligence takes over your job, tracks your every move, and answers to nobody at all. But the tech billionaires launched a $100 million super PAC, and Republicans in Washington got to work writing the laws exactly that they wanted. I mean, it goes on and on like this. I mean, I've got another 15 examples. I won't go through them all, but this is what has happened in America. And when you look at, Louise was telling me this morning how she was looking at conservative websites yesterday. She spent some considerable time just looking at what's going on over there. And she was like, they're all whining and complaining about stuff that's not issues. Like they go after AOC, not because of the issue positions she has, but because she has a Southern accent now in a speech that she gave. Right? I mean, it's all this kind of personal attack stuff. It's the politics of grievance because they've got nothing. In every single one of these cases, the Republicans, the Republican Party, individual Republican politicians, and Trump took money from some billionaire or some special interest or some giant corporation, and the result was average working Americans got screwed. And it just continues time after time after time, and these people live in this Fox News right-wing talk radio bubble where they just literally have no idea what's going on. It's incredible. There was a survey this morning that showed that 45% of Republicans think global warming is a hoax. I mean, have you stepped outside recently? It's going to be 96 degrees today here in Portland, for God's sake.
0: This is the Tom Hartman Program.
1: The saving grace is that at least until November, we still have a vote. And there's more of us than of them, so get out there.

0: And welcome back, Norma in Roanoke, Alabama. Hey, Norma, what's up?
1: Hi, Tom.
0: Did you move?
1: The landline that I normally call in from, we're having problems with Spectrum, and it is a landline, and I don't want to lose it. This is the cell phone that I bought when I had to get something to work for Bernie back in 2016.
0: Oh, okay. So even on this line, you're still in Birmingham, right?
1: No, I'm still in Montgomery, Alabama.
0: Or Montgomery. You know? Yeah, there you go. Okay. Yep. So
1: yeah,
0: what's up?
1: But the Well, I've been trying to get in, but that speech last week, Trump is, you know, he is psychologically training his followers that there's going to be a horrible thing happening with voting in November. Mm-hmm. We have a couple of primaries here where they're trying to eliminate the Democratic districts we got in the last that we managed, you know, we managed to vote, elect Shamari figures, and we have Terry Sewell. Mm-hmm. And we managed to get another second Democrat. So they came back and changed the law. And so everybody has to vote in the primary again in the summer. But I think that when I'm listening to Trump, and he is talking about making sure that our elections are safe,
0: right,
1: this is to train people that that just don't expect to have a good election. And
0: yeah,
1: I think he is somewhere in the back of his brain, if he can keep a thought long enough, that he is planning something that he will delay the elections until they're safe.
0: I think he's going to try and do what he tried to do in 2020, but he couldn't get anybody to go along with him, which is seize voting machines and seize ballots and basically stop the count.
1: Yeah. And I think that when you look at that so-called Secretary of War, who wants a Christian white male army that is totally loyal to Trump, I think that he thinks in the back of his head that he can use the military to enforce an election that he can win.
0: Yep.
1: And I think that people need to just keep checking your voter registration, making sure you can vote in the district you want to vote in and where you live, and keep checking it and keep talking to people, because if we don't win this, I don't know if we will have a country left by spring.
0: I agree.
1: I don't think we'll have anything. And so people need to make sure that they're paying attention and watching. You know, we still have the Tuberville mess here. Well, you know, he's driver's license tag and taxes filed in Florida, but he claims residency here. And
0: right,
1: so that's going to our Supreme Court. But he is a Trumper, and he plans on putting another data center in a critical area and pollute two main rivers here.
0: Yeah.
1: And so all you people just keep talking and teaching and try to stay sane.
0: Yeah. Well, that's you know, increasingly a challenge, but that's, I mean, we have to be there for each other. We have to kind of buck each other up through this, and I think we'll get through it. I'm actually quite hopeful for November, but I keep reminding myself that the billionaires have not yet spoken. You know, they've only put $500 million into advertising so far, and so far it's raised Republican prospects in the House by 2 or 3 points in the polling that's going on. But it hasn't flipped it yet.
1: Yeah.
0: But I suspect that they're probably going to drop a couple $1 billion, and you know, to maintain their power. So
1: I think so too.
0: Yeah, Norma,
1: and
0: it's always
1: they have to maintain Alabama.
0: Yeah, I get it. I totally get it. Norma, thank you. Thank you for the call.
1: Okay.
0: Nice to hear from you. 20 minutes past the hour. I'll be right back.

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News for the public, not the powerful. Twice a day, we break down what matters to your life. Visit CommonwealthReport.news and join us today. Stay informed, stay empowered. A lot of people wonder, where did this whole right-wing movement to basically gut our freedoms and end DEI and all this other, where did this all begin? It all started back in 1951 with a book called The Conservative Mind, From Burke to Eliot by Russell Kirk. And he argued that if the middle class ever got too big, you'd see young people and women and racial minorities all get up on their hind feet and start protesting and basically screwing up America. And in the 50s, you know, even Republicans thought he was nuts. But then the 60s happened and all those protests. And suddenly Republicans thought, yeah, he's right. We've got to destroy the middle class or at least cut it back. And that was Reagan's mandate when he came into office in 1981. There's a whole article about this. You can read all the details. It's titled The GOP's 60-Year Conspiracy to Kill Our Democracy. None dare call it treason, but I will. Over at HartmanReport.com. Check it out.

0: 33 minutes past the hour. Welcome back. So the president of Wisconsin's largest mosque, this guy has lived in the United States for, hang on just a second here, I believe it was 35 years. Well, I'll have to get to the exact number of years, but he's the president of Wisconsin's largest mosque. He's got a green card. He's here legally. He is the owner of several businesses. He's the father of six U.S. citizens. He's the grandfather of nine U.S. citizens with a 10th grandchild on the way. As a prominent leader in the, of the community in Milwaukee, he was driving down the street on March 30th. He was on his way to see his elderly mother when he was surrounded, he said, by at least 10 unmarked vehicles and armed agents in civilian clothing and whisked away, first to a detention center near Chicago and later miles away at a facility in Indiana. He says that he has been, he was imprisoned for some 80 days in ICE detention until a federal court ordered him out. They said that the reason he was being detained was because he was speaking out in favor of Palestinian rights, that this was a free speech issue, and he was targeted for his speech, for what he said. And Marco Rubio had personally signed off on a memo last year describing him as a deportable, quote, because his actions undermine U.S. foreign policy to combat anti-Semitism around the world. In other words, he has spoken out against Netanyahu. He was born on the West Bank, by the way. He's been a U.S. permanent resident for nearly three decades. And this is, you know, he's tomorrow he will be in court in Chicago. And we will find out if they're going to let him out. He's a diabetic, by the way, and they only allowed him to test his blood once a week while he was in the prison. He said the food served to detainees was so bad, quote, you don't know what you're eating sometimes. He slept on a two-inch thick mattress with a thin blanket in a freezing room that he shared with dozens of other men. He has no criminal record in the United States at all. In fact, he thought that the agents had mistaken him for somebody else. And this, this is the beginning, right? This is the next step. First, you create the system. Then you go after the people who, you know, there's a broad consensus shouldn't be here, people who are in the country illegally. And now you've got the system in place, you've got the masked anonymous cops, and you've got the prisons, and then you turn that system against the people that you really want to go after, the people who are speaking out against you. In this case, you being Trump and his buddy Netanyahu. And this is how it goes. This is how the SA went. This is how the SS went. This is how it happens in country after country after country. You create the security apparatus, and then you turn that security apparatus against the people you don't like, not against the people who was originally the original justification to create it. That's what's going on here. And it's a very, very, very ominous sign. In fact, I should write a longer piece about this for tomorrow, because this is exactly what's going on, and Rubio's new McCarthyism is just another piece of it. It's outrageous. Stick around. We'll be right back.
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0: As part of this, the Trump administration is going after journalists' phone records from their families. I'll tell you about that and pick up your calls right after the break.

impeached for free speech, journalist's phone records seized, a McCarthyite Cuba report, a soiree for the Tate brothers, brands bankrolling ICE, and tougher mosquitoes. Good morning. This is the Commonwealth Report, news for the public, not the powerful. You can follow us at commonwealthreport.news. 80 days in a cage while Homan whines about milk. Salah Sarsour is the president of Wisconsin's largest mosque. He's a Palestinian American who's lived in this country for more than 30 years, a legal permanent resident with no criminal record, got a green card. In March, more than 10 ICE agents pulled him over while he was driving and hauled him away. The government called him a foreign policy threat. His lawyers say the real reason was simple. He spoke up for Palestinian rights. Sarsour spent more than 80 days locked up. He has diabetes and he lost over 30 pounds while his blood sugar got checked just once a month. A federal judge finally ordered him released, ruling he had a substantial First Amendment claim. Sarsour said the treatment brought back memories of an Israeli military jail. Quote, "For 80 days, I haven't been able to step outside and breathe fresh air," he said. Now compare that to Port Azhar Tom Homan. This week he stood outside the White House and complained that he can't buy a quart of milk without a security detail. A man loses 30 pounds in a cage for speaking his mind, and the guy running the machine is crying about grocery shopping? Is the government hunting reporters' phone records now? The Trump administration is going after the New York Times, and not just the reporters. The Justice Department subpoenaed the phone records of several Times journalists and even their relatives. We're talking about the spouses of two reporters and one reporter's mother. Their crime? They wrote about the new Qatari-gifted Air Force One and reported that the Secret Service warned Trump the plane wasn't safe enough. Now the government wants to unmask their confidential sources. The Times is fighting back in court, calling the subpoenas abusive and improper. Quote, "We are going to court to defend our journalists' right to report freely," the paper's top lawyer said. Remember last year, Pam Bondi scrapped the rule that protected reporters from exactly this. When the government starts hunting the phone records of a journalist's mother, that's not law enforcement. That's intimidation. Is Marco Rubio building the case to invade Cuba? The State Department just dropped a 100-page report titled Cuba, the Capital of 21st Century Communism. It claims Cuba has spent seven decades infiltrating our government and recruiting American activists. Secretary of State Marco Rubio, a longtime champion of regime change, called Cuba the leading sponsor of radical leftism in America. Critics aren't buying it. Free speech groups call the whole thing McCarthyite. They say it revives Cold War conspiracy theories and even cite the old House Un-American Activities Committee to smear activists as foreign agents. One watchdog said the report is, quote, "designed to justify both domestic repression and regime change in Cuba." So this isn't really about Cuba. It's about giving Trump a permission slip, both to crack down on dissent at home and maybe to send in the military abroad. Why did Trump's envoy party with the Tate brothers? Andrew and Tristan Tate are sitting in federal detention in Miami. British prosecutors just hit them with 59 charges between them, including rape, human trafficking, and crimes involving images of children. Seven women, offenses spanning years. U.S. Marshals grabbed them on a sealed warrant. But here's the part that should stop you cold. Just 4 days before the arrest, Trump's special envoy, Paolo Zampoli, threw the brothers a garden party in Washington near the White House. This is the same Zampoli who admitted on camera he knew Jeffrey Epstein had young girls around him. And the Tate's own lawyer is bragging that their power to sway the next election is, quote, unmatched. Here's the catch. The final call on whether they get extradited belongs to one man, Marco Rubio. Watch what he does next. Your favorite brands are bankrolling the ICE machine. Ever wonder who's paying the politicians who keep handing ICE more power? A new investigation followed the money. More than 140 members of Congress sponsored bills expanding ICE, and the corporate cash flowed right to them. The number one consumer brand backing them was Elon Musk's SpaceX, which cut $589,000 to 63 of them. Right behind it, Home Depot, Walmart, Toyota, and Google, all writing fat checks. Here's what stings. Back in Trump's first term, some of these same companies signed letters defending immigrant kids. This time around, not one of them has said a word against the raids. They found out cruelty is profitable, and they decided to cash in. Geeky science alert, is your bug spray breeding super mosquitoes? And finally, a warning from the backyard. Scientists at North Carolina State spent 9 years tracking the Asian tiger mosquito, this little monster that spreads dengue and Zika. They tested nearly 2,700 of them, and they found something spooky.
A mutation that lets these bugs shrug off common bug spray showed up in one neighborhood in 2018 and then spread across the whole country by 2023. The culprit? All of us. When everybody sprays their own yard with no coordination, the weak mosquitoes die and the tough ones survive to breed. So every time you fog your patio, you might be building a stronger bug. The mosquitoes are evolving, and your garden is their gym. And that's the way it is today, Tuesday, July 21st, 2026. I'm Tom Hartman. Did you know that every weekday we send out an email before the show giving you all the topics coming up so you could be fully informed and ready to interact with our program? Or that after the show we send out Sue's Stack, a list of every topic I've discussed along with clickable hot links to every source of information I've shared with you on the air? 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

0: 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Check it out. Welcome back. 34 minutes past the hour. Two just very quick stories, then I'm going to pick up your calls here. First off, the Trump administration not only went after New York Times reporters' cell phones, but they went after their relatives' cell phones, two wives and a mother. And one of those spouses is a major lawyer. And, this is wild stuff. The Times is saying that this is just a clear violation of the First Amendment. The other one's mother is a mental health professional. And I just wanted to flag that. These guys are no longer coloring inside the lines. They are breaking the rules, the laws. They're violating the First Amendment of the Constitution and doing so proudly. And then secondly, just a quick story, two oil tankers loaded with Saudi crude heading to China and India just made U-turns in the Red Sea on Tuesday. They've been using the Red Sea because the Strait of Hormuz has been blocked. And the Houthis threatened them, and they turned around and went back. And I guess they're going to try and go through the Suez Canal. And we'll see if somebody tries to block that. It's crazy what's going on out there. It's just amazing. But just a heads up. I mean, this looks like it could get a hell of a lot worse. Jefferson Smith. Jefferson fills in for me when I'm gone. He used to do a regular morning show here in Portland, helped start the local radio station, former state legislator, great guy, old friend. Jefferson, I was so sorry to hear your dad, who was a regular on this program when you filled in for me, passed away. And I just wanted to share that and tell you that a number of people have called to share that and see how you're doing.
1: No, thanks so much, Tom. It's great to hear your voice, and it's great to be here. Yeah, I mean, what I realized through this is something happens to all of us if we're lucky, right? I've been thinking a lot about what it is to be human in an AI era, right? What we define things oppositionally, right? We know we're not.
0: Jefferson, you just faded out, or you just vanished, actually. I think you might have accidentally hit your mute button.
1: I'm not muted. Can you hear me?
0: Testing? Yeah, now I can hear you, yeah. You just vanished in mid-sentence.
1: Forgive
0: me. I don't know what happened.
1: But. Yeah, no, forgive me. So I don't know what happened. But I've been thinking a lot about the role of humanity, right? We're facing a robot era, and one of the things about being human is that we die, and we bury our dead, and we had a chance to do that, and I've been up and down about it. But the reason I appreciate the time here is Tommy just loved doing your show so much, and you were all so kind to him, and I wanted to thank the Tom Hartman community, because towards the end of his life, it was one of the favorite parts of his life, and he loved it so much, and I appreciate all you guys so much.
0: Well, thank you. Thank you. And I appreciate you being there for us when Louise and I want to take a vacation, as we're going to be doing again in November, so thank you, and I never met your dad. I heard him on the radio. but he seemed like an extraordinary man.
1: Probably true of most of the people sitting right now, right? Is they didn't have a chance to meet him, but they got to hear him on the radio. People are at all curious or interested. It was a lovely service, and Senator Jeff Merkley spoke, and our former governor, John Kitzhaber, spoke, and I spoke, and some other family members. But if people are interested, I shared with John a link to the memorial if people are curious, and my own eulogy is in there.

0: with mine is incredibly fortunate. But for all of us, it's a mixture of, you know, we admire and we cringe. We cringe and we admire.
1: Mm-hmm.
0: And Dad had any number of rules and lessons, and one of them was you on Halloween, you couldn't just ask for candy. You couldn't just trick-or-treat and expect a piece of candy because that would be begging. And this was very embarrassing for the people, for the kids in my generation, in the family, right? Because the kids would come up and say, I'm sorry, we can't just give you a piece of candy. You got to do a joke or do a skit or sing a song or say a poem or do a piece of trivia. Yeah. And it was really embarrassing. And so we lobbied our dad and complained until finally we succeeded in regime change. And I don't mean we ousted our father. I just mean we became a typical trick-or-treat family. And inevitably that year came to our doorstep a four-year-old girl dressed as a fairy princess. And she walked up our steps with her barely a fist, knocking on the door. And we opened the door, and with her cherubic face, she said, trick or treat. And we dutifully put a piece of candy in the bag, and her eyes filled up with tears. And her mother said, you don't understand. She's been preparing her skit all year. So dad's insistence on some rules, on some standards, we cringe, but we admire. Now, if you come to our house to this day, you have to perform a joke or a dance or a song or a skit or a poem.
1: Oh, cool.
0: And that's one.
1: Your dad lives on.
0: Small memory.
1: Yeah, that's great. Well, Jefferson, thank you. Thanks for calling in, and thank you for all that you've done with and for this program over the years, and all that you will do in the future. Our connection to you is real important to me.
0: Thanks, everyone. Thanks, Tom. Back at you for me as well. And just, it felt important to close the loop at least a little bit, because if the last thing people ever heard was, now is time for news of my dad, and, you know, now is no longer time for news of my dad, but there is news about my dad, so I appreciate y'all.
1: I get it. Thank you, Jefferson. Good talking to you.
0: Be well.
1: Bye now. Dennis in Aptos, California. Dennis, what's on your mind today?
2: Yeah, I just wanted to remind people, last year at one of the NATO conferences, Trump pressed on the Spanish prime minister that they had to increase their defense budget. The Spanish prime minister told Trump, we have increased our defense budget, but we need to fund our social programs. So we're not going to do it as much as you would like. So I'm glad that he stood up to Trump. I'm glad Spain won the World Cup this past weekend.
1: Mm-hmm.
2: I was totally embarrassed to see. Yeah, and then we know about Trump, and well, he was photoshopped out of the team photos of the team celebrating.
1: Yep. Yeah, which is historical and pathetic, frankly. I mean, that our president
2: absolutely.
1: Is such a pathetic. He's emotionally a 10-year-old.
2: Yeah. One thing to add on: Spain and Ireland are two European nations I know of. Have called out Israel for genocide. Mm. I don't know how many others have.
1: Yeah.
2: I would hope more would.
1: I don't either. I don't know what the count is, or if the EU has taken a position, frankly.
2: Right.
1: The International Criminal Court certainly has.
2: They have. And I would hope that the next Democratic president would have the United States join the ICC. Yeah. We need to be in that body.
1: Yeah, I agree. We should have been all along. Dennis, thank you very much. Appreciate the call. Tyrone in Harlem, New York. Hey, Tyrone, what's up?
3: Hey, Tom. Thanks for taking my call. I was nervous. I was listening on trying to find you on SiriusXM, and I was like, what happened to Tom?
1: Sometimes stations move shows around. They just moved us a little later in the day. We're still on demand on their app, and, you know, so we're still there.
3: Yeah. So, yeah, I'm happy about that.
1: It's all good.
3: I'm happy about that. I was calling about when you were talking about Robert Kennedy and the health crisis that could be flowing throughout this country, and the fact that this man is not reliable as far as giving, you know, accurate information, and he don't care about science and all the rest of this other stuff. My main concern is that, are we ready for what's coming at us? Because we already know Trump is not, he's not someone that cares about any moral, ethical boundaries that'll stop him from doing anything. He just

0: pushes through like a ball in a china shop, and we're the china pieces in there, and we I don't know if we figured out how we're going to deal with what this man have coming at us, because he flooding the zone.
1: We have to expect anything, Tyrone. This is a guy who cheated on all three of his wives, who stole money from a children's cancer charity, who's been sued over 3,000 times for failing to honor agreements and contracts, who has a lifetime of criminality, who's been convicted of 34 felonies, who's been adjudicated as a rapist, and has over 30 women who have claimed that he raped them or sexually assaulted them. It just blows my mind that he's president of the United States right now. It's such a horrible commentary on our country and the power of just raw, naked racism in this country to swing votes. It just blows my mind.
0: Absolutely. And I'm hoping that we understand the voters that voted against him and the ones that didn't vote at all. Understand that if you're not in this fight, you're going to get ran over, because these people, you got people, two different set of people. You got people that's willing to step on people and people that's willing to be stepped on.
1: Yeah.
0: We don't want to be the people that get stepped on. We want to stand up.
1: Yeah,
0: so we better recognize what we're up against.
1: I'm with you, Tyrone. Very well said. Thank you very much. Great to hear from you, as always. 45 and a half minutes past the hour. Back with more of your calls in just a minute. Stick around. It's the Tom Hartman Program, exposing the con in conservatives. I'll be right back with you.
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1: Taking back the mainstream media 3 hours a day, 5 days a week, right here. We'll be right back.

0: and welcome back. Renee in Sheridan, Oregon. Hey, Renee, what's up?
1: Hey, I just want to stand up for Trump this time, you know?
0: Okay.
1: That guy, he's a stable genius. He knows that Qatari plane is safe, so let him use it.
0: Mm.
1: We've already put $400 million into it from the taxpayers' money with the bed and painting it and everything. He needs to use it. Him and J.D. Vance and all his team, Jeff Bezos and everything, could fly over in it to Iran and have a big conference. Mm-hmm. And, you know, he knows it's safe because he's a stable genius. So why are we standing in his way to use his Qatari plane? You know, please let him have it.
0: Yeah, somebody.
1: That's what I.
0: apropos of that, somebody just, you know, my article about the Trojan horse, you know, the movie The Odyssey, and talking about how the Trojan horse was the betrayal of Troy, you know, is a betrayal of Zeus's law, and somebody in one of the comments over on Daily Kos says, who knows? The gods may punish us. Maybe some Middle Eastern country will present us with a big, expensive, hollow gift, and inside will be the means of our own destruction. Very strange. Yeah, Renee, thank you. Thank you. I get it.
1: Well, you know, come on. There's a wink and an eye. Let him have his plane. Maybe they'll shoot it down.
0: Yeah, well, let's hope not. But, you know, I get it. Renee, thank you very much for the call. Tony in Buffalo, New York. Hey, Tony, what's up?
2: Tom, this has been a day that challenges all days. In New York City, Mayor Mondani is on national TV stating that if Netanyahu comes to New York City, he will arrest them.
0: Well, no, he hasn't yet said that. He has said he's thinking about it. And Trump
2: Now he said he will.
0: Oh, he did.
2: He will arrest them.
0: Oh, interesting.
2: That was the first thing. Remember that how the Republicans hated Joe Biden so much that they had a guy named Herd, H-E-R-D. Remember that guy? He's an attorney.
0: Only vaguely.
2: You remember him, Tom?
0: No. I'm sorry.
2: He interviewed Biden and said that Biden was getting senile because his memory was lapsing.
0: Right.
2: Well, they fought a court case, and today the court allowed this information to all come out to the Republicans. Another thing today, the Lebanese prime minister was there with the president.
0: Yeah, I saw the press conference.
2: Well, he claimed at the end of it that the Lebanese prime minister is going to have a security agreement with Israel in a couple of weeks.
0: Yeah, good luck with
2: that. Just like that. Now, I have a question for you. The servicemen that were killed recently, the two of them over the weekend, they were not in any kind of military combat, were they?
0: No, men and women, by the way, yes.
2: They were killed at their bases.
0: Yeah, the 19-year-old was a woman.
2: One of the bombs struck.
0: Mm-hmm.
2: Help you with this. A study just came out that said that FEMA is not funding any national need by the Democratic states.
0: Oh, I know. Trump is withholding FEMA aid to blue states. You're absolutely right. Tony, thank you for the call. Wild stuff. We'll be right back.

0: Hey, thanks so much for sharing our program and for reaching out to our stations and sponsors and letting them know that you're listening. It really means a lot to us. Welcome back. 10 minutes before the hour. Picking up your calls here, Jesse in Rochester, Minnesota. Hey, Jesse, what's up?
1: Hey, Tom. How's it going? It's the man, the myth, the legend.
0: I'm having a hard time hearing you, Jesse. It sounds to me like you're talking to us from the bathroom or something. Can you put your speakerphone up against your mouth so we can hear you better?
2: Yeah, can you hear me better?
0: Cool, yeah, that's great. So what's up?
2: Okay, I said, hey, so just been listening to you for about 20 years. I'm 42, so
0: wow.
2: Since I was about 20.
0: Thank you.
2: And, it's thanks to my dad. Just wanted to call and say excited. I just got my first fully EV truck, and I heard that you mentioned something about that early in the show.
0: Mm-hmm.
2: We took it on its maiden voyage up to northern Wisconsin, almost Michigan.
0: Mm-hmm.
2: And these things are amazing.
0: We
2: on a full 100% charge, we almost have a range of 500 miles.
0: Wow. What did you get, a Rivian or a Ford 150?
2: No, it's a Chevy Silverado work truck.
0: Ah. I didn't know Chevy made a fully electric
2: sure,
0: truck.
2: Absolutely. Huh. Ford does too. Chevy, they all do. What's funny is that just before the war, we were looking at it. My wife and I have been, debating this for about a year.
0: Mm-hmm.
2: And right as the, we were making these calls to all the dealers, and they're like, yeah, we have, had this truck on the lot for a year.
0: Mm-hmm.
2: And then when the Iran war started, all of a sudden we were calling, and these things were just flying off the lots.
0: Oh, yeah.
2: So, but we're really happy. We have our charger installed now. Mm-hmm. And honestly, it's going to be hard to go back to any kind of gas-powered vehicle. We also have a Toyota RAV, which is a hybrid, and
0: it's just economics too. I mean, I'm buying electricity from the power company, and putting it in my car, I'm driving on the equivalent of about 70 cents a gallon gasoline, and when I buy it from the charger stations, which are more expensive, it's about the equivalent of about $2.50 a gallon gasoline. And when I'm running it on a sunny day, when I got solar panels on my roof, it's absolutely free. The sun is charging my car. I mean, how can you? It's like the economic. There was a whole article in like the Financial Times last week about the economics of driving an electric vehicle, and they based the entire thing on what the charging stations charge. Now they're all charging like 35 to 50 cents a kilowatt hour. I'm paying like 7 cents a kilowatt hour. at mm-hmm. home. Go ahead.
2: Oh, I was just going to say, though, but, think about this. So we had to stop in Monaco, Wisconsin, which is I couldn't believe it, but they had like 5-bank Tesla charging station.
0: Mm-hmm.
2: And we hooked up to it, and we hooked up for about an hour and a half, went and had some lunch and went mm-hmm. to Walmart and stuff like that. We did the ultimate test. We had it down to 5%, and I hooked it up, and to get it up to 80%, because we don't charge it to 100% when we're around home.
0: Mm-hmm.
2: And it costs about $60 on a fast charge.
0: Yeah.
2: But
0: yeah.
2: On the other hand, a full-size truck like this that was gas, I'd be spending $120
0: exactly
2: to fill up that.
0: Exactly.
2: That
0: and because
2: vehicle.
0: You're using a commercial charger, you were paying far more than if you had just plugged it in at home.
2: Right. Exactly. Exactly. At home, on a day-to-day basis, I think I go through, even driving around town, I think I maybe use up 5%, which you'll charge in about 10 minutes when I'm at home. It's just unbelievable. Most nights I don't even charge it now because it's like I'm not going to go 300 miles the whole week. So it's like,
0: do you know what you're paying for electricity at home?
2: I don't. That's a white.
0: That's something to look up because those charging stations are, like I said, typically charging 35 to 50 mm-hmm. cents a kilowatt. And at home, I think the national average is 17 cents a kilowatt. So it's really cheap.
2: Yeah.
0: Jesse, I got to move along, but thank you for the call.
2: Tom, one more thing. The reason why I actually called in is because I was going to call in it was late yesterday, and you've had a number of people call in, especially people that voted for Trump, and said, and I have some of these in my own family, and I said, I voted, for the economics because Republicans are typically, better with the economy, which is complete
0: BS.
2: Horse hockey.
0: Yeah.
2: But, you know what I tell those people? I say, well, if that's why you voted for him, even though you don't agree with him on pretty much anything else, then I'll tell you what, that's your 30 pieces of silver that you,
0: well
2: you
0: said.
2: Know, the same amount that Judas betrayed Jesus for.
0: Yeah, well said, Jesse. It's a perfect metaphor.
2: Thank you.
0: It really is. Yeah, thank you. Thank you, Jesse. Morris in Inglewood, California. Hey, Morris, what's up?
3: We got one way out, Tommy. Tom, one way, a martial law. That's the only defense Trump's got to keep him in power, to keep him from going to prison. The Democrats, I heard a rumor because I'm not in Congress, the Democrats, 218 of them, they're trying to get a situation where they're going to work with some moderate Republicans and bring impeachment charges against this guy. Now, here comes the question on the floor. If Trump is under the umbrella of impeachment, can he still impose martial law? Because you know this guy knows he's cooked. He's fried as a chicken, Tom, and the only way out again is martial law. However, if they have him under the umbrella of impeachment, can he still employ it? What he wants to do is he wants us to gun down one of his uniformed personnel, one of his ICE people.
0: Oh, and he's going to be looking for a provocation. I think he's also trying to get Iran to hit us domestically so he can declare an emergency.
3: Okay, you know where I'm coming from. Now, my question is, if they get him under impeachment, is all that stuff put on hold, or should I talk with a lawyer?
0: No, he still has all the powers that he would have during the impeachment process. It's all or nothing. It's completely binary. He's fully president up until the day that the Senate votes to convict him, and in that moment, he ceases to be president.
3: I do not like the way you're talking, Tom.
0: Yeah,
3: okay,
0: well,
3: give another call.
0: I'm sorry. It's just the way it is. Morris, thank you for the call. It's always good hearing from you. But this is the thing. This guy is getting more and more desperate, and that's why he wanted to pay off his goons. Right? Because he wants to call them out again. You know it. It's why he created this rapid reaction force, 25,000 people within the National Guard. It's why he created ICE and why they're hiding their faces and why they're building these detention centers and why they refuse to let the FBI or local authorities investigate their murders. I mean, he is seriously, in my opinion, I think Morris is right, looking at something like martial law. We'll be back.
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5: George Orwell spoke bluntly about the nefarious nature of advertising, calling it, quote, the rattling of a stick inside a swill bucket. Even Orwell, though, would have been astonished by the cacophony of swill bucket advertising currently being blasted at us by Amazon, Google, Meta, and other profiteering tech giants. What are they trying to sell? Pure hogwash. Having spent billions to develop artificial intelligence so humanoid robots can displace workers, the tech geniuses are now rushing to build thousands of vast computer data centers necessary to power their brave new AI world. Each center will suck up local water supplies, drastically raise people's utility bills, create monstrous industrial blight and pollution, and enthrone such autocratic thugs as Bezos, Musk, and Zuckerberg as absentee political bosses with domineering power over each locality. But the billionaires forgot something. You and me, we the people, are in open rebellion against this Orwellian future, with officials in multiple states and localities just saying hell no to the profiteers' invasive scams. Thus, the billionaire hucksters are frantically rattling their swill sticks. For example, Mark Zuckerberg, whose Meta Goliath already operates 26 massive data centers and is now spending $600 billion to plop more of them in our communities, has launched a multi-million dollar offensive to beat back local opponents. It's running BS television ads in state capital cities, financing political candidates to hype the data centers, deploying untold numbers of lobbyists to rig the rules against opponents, and hiring an army of, quote, community affairs agents to spread AI propaganda. This is Jim Hightower saying, they have the fat cats, but a groundswell of us alley cats has them on the run. To get involved, go to MediaJustice.org/tools.

0: 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From the studios of KXRW and X-Ray FM, I'm Rebecca Hoffman, MD, based in Vancouver, Washington. Let's consider measles. Measles has been around for 1,000 years and has caused deadly epidemics. Until vaccines became available in the United States starting in the 1960s, almost every child got it. Most survived, but many did not. Let's look into the story of this contagious virus. Measles, or rubeola, is one of the most contagious viruses in the world. 9 out of 10 people exposed to it will become infected if they are not vaccinated, meaning before the vaccine became available in the 1960s, more than 90% of exposed people, mostly kids, got it. It spread from airborne droplets when an infected person breathes, coughs, or sneezes. Those droplets can remain in the air as long as 2 hours after the infected person coughs or sneezes, even if they leave the area. If you're exposed and infected, symptoms appear about 10 to 12 days later. That's known as the incubation period. It starts out like a bad cold with the classic 3 C's, cough, coryza, or runny nose, and conjunctivitis, or inflamed eyes. About 3 days after those symptoms appear, the classic rash of flat red or pink spots appears, starting from the head and spreading downward toward the trunk. While these symptoms may seem mild, measles carries significant risks, like diarrhea resulting in dehydration or middle ear infections. It also can cause lung disease, including pneumonia, and brain swelling or encephalitis, which can cause brain damage. Rarely, a fatal neurological complication can occur 5 to 10 years after an infection. It can occur after an actual measles infection. Vaccines cannot cause this complication. It is always fatal. So when is someone actually contagious? Research shows people are contagious with the measles 4 days before the typical rash appears until 4 days after the rash appears. So it can spread easily to family and community members before people actually know they have measles instead of some bad cold. Measles has no treatment. It can contribute to dehydration, requiring supportive care, even hospitalization. Measles can reduce the necessary vitamin, vitamin A. This can be corrected medically. Note that vitamin A does not prevent or treat the disease, so taking it as a preventive is of no help. Vitamin A is retained in the body, and it can reach toxic levels if it is taken without supervision. That can lead to blindness. In order to manage measles infection, people pursue supportive care, like hydration, rest, avoiding contact with others. Because measles is so highly contagious, quarantining is key. If you have the rash, quarantine at least 4 days. If you are exposed to someone with measles, quarantine for 21 days because of the long incubation period. That's a lot of missed school for kids and missed work for adults. Measles, with its high risk of illness and complications, is actually preventable, and that's with vaccination. The measles vaccine is 97% effective at preventing disease. Vaccines over time have been shown to be very safe. Autism is not related to vaccines. This has been demonstrated in many studies. In the U.S. alone, before the vaccine became available, up to 4 million people would get infected annually, resulting in 48,000 hospitalizations and about 500 deaths. With vaccines, all that expense, illness, and death is preventable. And that's where a visit to your doctor comes in handy. If you have upper respiratory symptoms or a possible exposure to measles, your doctor can guide your care and discuss with you any treatment or vaccine you may need to reduce your risk of hospitalization and death. And that's your Health Kit tip for today. Measles can be prevented. It cannot be cured. Remember, if you have questions about your health, check with your doctor. 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See you next time.
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2: When everybody sprays their own yard with no coordination, the weak mosquitoes die and the tough ones survive to breed. 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I'm Tom Hartman. 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
1: Hey, welcome to our second hour. This is absolutely bizarre what's going on here with Marco Rubio and this this new study, this new report, or whatever they want to call this thing. It's basically a prescription for an authoritarian crackdown on the United States, using Cuba as the excuse, or it's a prescription for a military invasion of Cuba using American activism as the excuse, or both. And I'm leaning heavily toward both. This is called Cuba, the capital of 21st century communism. And there's, a whole series of pieces to this. For example, the table of contents. This is just the chapter headings. Number one, the revolutionary state. Number two, birth of the new left. Number three, exporting revolution. See, he's claiming that communism in the United States, which is a terrible, terrible problem, right? Because the communists have been, what, I don't know, kidnapping Aldo Moro? I mean, you know, blowing up buildings? No, that was the 60s. It's not now. But anyhow, the communists in the United States are being led and taught and trained and funded by Cuba. And his evidence is that some of these lefties in America have actually visited Cuba. And they've got this list of people. Amy Goodman, hey, she went to Cuba. You know, the journalist. It's incredible. So his chapter three, exporting revolution. Chapter four, an espionage empire. Yes, Cuba is spying on all of us. Has anybody looked at some of the big tech companies? I mean, speaking of spying, or what the Chinese and Russians are up to? The fifth chapter is titled Revolutionary Tourism. In other words, Cuba is saying, hey, come visit us, and we will turn you into a communist. The seventh is Racial Revolution. Cuba is a relatively colorblind society. They've gone out of their way to make sure that opportunity is available to people regardless of their race. That's certainly something I saw when we were there. Number seven, front groups and fellow travelers. This is where they call out some of the American groups that are on the left. Number eight, anti-American international. Claiming that Cuba is like, you know, this leading force to turn the world against America. I would say probably the most effective force turning the world against America right now is named Donald Trump, but Rubio's of a different opinion. And then the conclusion is number nine. This is from the first couple paragraphs. For nearly seven decades, the Cuban regime has waged a sustained campaign of subversion against the United States. It is a campaign that has infiltrated the highest reaches of the U.S. government, recruited and cultivated generations of American activists, backed an unprecedented wave of left-wing terrorism on American soil, and carried out one of the most durable and damaging foreign intelligence penetrations in American history. Now, this is just insane. I mean, you know, Cuba has been hanging on by their fingernails for the last 50 years. It goes on to say, the Cuban campaign against America is unique. It is irregular and covert. Goes on from there. Cuban agents infiltrated the top levels of the State Department, the National Security Council, and the Pentagon, operating undercover for decades without detection. Really? The Cubans devoted themselves to recruiting, cultivating, and mobilizing a global coalition of activists, intellectuals, and political groups around this cause, building a sprawling revolutionary network that shaped a disproportionate share of America's most famous and influential extremist movements, from the Black Panthers and the Weather Underground through to Antifa. Well, the Black Panthers, they're still sort of around as a kind of social support group, but they're, you know, no longer marching in the streets like, you know, Huey Newton with guns. The Weather Underground, and I used to know those people, they're gone. They don't exist anymore. And Antifa isn't a thing. They go on to say, today that network continues to maintain ties to powerful leftist nonprofits, anti-ICE collectives, socialist groups, and Marxist militant organizations across the United States. I mean, this is wild. And this is just, where is he going with this? Marco Rubio wants to be president. And, you know, he was the senator from Florida. He got there by claiming that his parents were, you know, anti-Castro refugees, and words to that effect. For years and years and years, people thought he was one of those people who fled the Cuban Revolution. In fact, his parents came over here 2 years before the Cuban Revolution. And, you know, they were not penniless refugees. And so now we've got this authoritarian crackdown on domestic dissent is what I think is coming, and an invasion of Cuba. The report actually states, and also this is from the Chicago Tribune, this is Daniel DePetris writing, the report actually states in all seriousness that Cuba's main goal is to conquer the United States. That's about as dumb gets. Don't be fooled. This is the State Department trying to build a foundational case for U.S. military action should Trump decide to do it. And here's the thing, you know, Congressman Carlos Jimenez of Florida said on social media on Monday, Cuba is next. But Trump has made it fairly clear that he can't go after Cuba until he's done with Iran. And it's increasingly looking like we're not ever going to be done with Iran, especially now that the Houthis are in on this thing. And, you know, they've just turned away these two tankers in the Red Sea. I mean, this is upping the ante exponentially. And I don't know what's going to happen with the Suez Canal. That's, I mean, you know, Egypt, right? Egypt is kind of on our side, I mean, more or less in most of this, but I think they're trying to stay out of it. But then this report, this so-called report from Marco Rubio, participants include a suite of influential progressives from the United States and across the world, including Hassan Piker, Amazon labor union founder Christian Smalls, a delegation from the Democratic Socialists of America, former UK Party Labour Party leader Jeremy Corbyn, former Spanish Deputy Prime Minister Pablo Iglesias, several other current and former members of the European Parliament, and Isra Hrisi, a campus activist and daughter of Representative Ilhan Omar. And then it goes after Code Pink and the Communist Party and the National Lawyers Guild, and, you know, it's just wild stuff. Keep an eye on this. This is something that, you know, 187 United Nations members have voted to say that our 50-year blockade of Cuba, which just you know, went on steroids last year and has now brought that island to its knees. I mean, people are literally dying in Cuba every day because we're preventing oil from getting there. And so their hospitals are shutting down and they can't do surgeries and things. 187 nations have voted to say that this is wrong, that this is a war crime. The publication cites the House Un-American Activities Committee, Joe McCarthy's committee. Well, Joe McCarthy was the Senate. HUAC was in the House. These were the people who were hunting communists in the 50s. As a source, as a solid, legitimate source of information about Cuba. Smears activists, organizations, and even elected officials using guilt by association. And, you know, I hope that Congress says enough, that Democrats stand up and say enough, and that this gets some national publicity. This is outrageous, what he's doing. And he's doing it because he wants to be president. And he thinks, you know, there's a lot of Cuban Americans, particularly in Florida. Maybe he wants to go back to being the senator from Florida. I don't know what his ambitions are. Run for governor of Florida. I mean, you know, I think that DeSantis is term limited. But whatever's up with Rubio, it's going to be another mess for the rest of us, in my humble opinion.
0: This is the Tom Hartman Program.
1: 15 minutes past the hour. What's up with the Tate brothers? Stick around. We'll talk about that.

0: And welcome back, Larry in Marysville, Washington. Hey, Larry, thanks for listening to KBCS. What's up?
1: Oh, just let it's initial day, okay?
0: So I'm sorry, say it again. I missed it.
1: Well, anyway, initial day means it's LLR, which is Larry, let Larry rant.
0: Okay. All right, Larry. Okay. Go ahead and rant.
1: Okay, so sit back and have a couple of sips of your tea or whatever you're drinking at the moment. Here goes. Number one, you had that woman call. You had that guy call. He was being religious, and you guys debating about religion and stuff.
0: Well, I made the mistake of thinking that he was asking me questions in good faith when he was trying to set me up.
1: I won't make that mistake again. Okay, LLR. Sit back, sip some tea. Here goes. Okay, so anyway, you're talking about Graham and all that stuff. Well, Trump gave Graham his foundation a giant portion of the money they're supposed to supply Venezuela with aid.
0: Oh, really?
1: Okay, really? Yeah, really. Okay, so there's that, and that same thing's going to happen because he knows that he's going to sort it out. It's the LLC deal where he's going to sort it out. They're both going to make monies. Point blank. That's all there is to it.
0: Well,
1: okay,
0: that's
1: Venezuela.
0: Yeah.
1: Now the Tates. It turns out that Trump had Grinnell meet up with the Albania, one of the heads of Albania, to discuss, fly up there, discuss that in Albania about releasing the Tates. Okay,
0: and I think you're thinking of Romania.
1: Romania. Then they had a meeting at Mar-a-Lago. And the thing is, that then Trump gets on there and he does his best. He does his best rendition of the guy saying, "I don't know nothing. I don't know nothing."
0: Yeah. Trump says he's getting dating advice from the Tates.
1: Right. Trump knows nothing.
0: Oh my God.
1: Okay. Then, now, here, that the whole point is that he does that. So anyway, there's that. Okay, ready? Now let's get into some in the projects. The DC projects. Okay, the pool, 14.7 million. Military parade. Get this one, 45 million. The East Wing so far, 307 million. The Kennedy redesign that he's backed away from is 257 million, for a total of 624 million. Now the new cost for ICE and border, 46.5 billion. ICE alone, 113 billion. Other air responses and stuff like that, they're calling air response funding.
0: Larry, what's your point?
1: $49 billion, okay?
0: So what's the point you're trying to make?
1: And then, okay, here's the point. The totals all together for the tourism and everything, $585 billion total, costing Americans $4,325 per household.
0: Right. There you go.
1: Now, the new thing is this, is it say SH and then JD Vance for JDV.
0: Okay.
1: Republicans, don't vote.
0: Larry, I'm out of time. I'm sorry. Yeah, there you go. Thank you, Larry.

0: 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The Commonwealth Report brings you honest, unfiltered reporting. News for the public, not the powerful. 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Take back your news. You know, Richard Nixon and Spiro Agnew both took cash bribes while they were in the White House. Since then, you know, the Supreme Court, or at least five Republicans on the Supreme Court, made it a lot easier for politicians to take bribes with the Citizens United decision, which basically legalized political bribery as long as it's done through campaigns or PACs or super PACs. But for some people, there's just never enough money, right? Donald Trump has been running small-time hustles to make money for decades, selling sneakers, Bibles, steaks, vodka, water. But now he's hit the big time. He's got these fungible tokens, right? Fungible crypto assets, which are basically just digital pictures of Donald Trump that say, fight, fight, fight. And he has turned them into an $8 billion machine. His wife is in on this, too, with his Trump coin. It's a new way that foreign powers and billionaires in the United States can just shovel money into Donald Trump's pocket. There's a whole article about it over at HartmanReport.com titled Presidential Payola, the Evolution of Political Bribery. Check it out. Minutes past the hour, so this is wild. This fellow threw a garden party, and we're going to get to who he is in just a moment. Threw a garden party for the Tate brothers. Andrew Tate has been charged with 42 felonies, including rape, human trafficking, assault, occasioning bodily harm, and 19 charges relating to indecent images of a child and extreme pornography. And his brother Tristan has been hit with 17 felony charges in the UK, including rape, sexual assault, and trafficking. Seven women made allegations against him. And four British women allege Andrew Tate strangled two women so often and with such force that they developed burst capillaries in their eyes. One of those women alleges he raped her, whipped her with a belt, and pointed a gun in her face. All four women in that suit allege he choked them. He had his hand around one woman's throat when he asked her out loud, "I'm just debating whether to rape you or not." The filing said then he raped her. And so who is the guy who threw a party for these guys? In Washington, D.C., with 150 guests, and then led a field trip to Ned, the private club near the White House where cabinet secretaries hang out. It's a Washington, D.C. garden party. This guy is the president's special envoy for global partnerships. Who is that? Who is partying with the Tate brothers? Well, his name is Paolo Zampoli. He's sort of famous because he's the guy who claims that he introduced Trump to Melania, although others suggest that it was actually Jeffrey Epstein who introduced Trump to Melania. I have no idea who's telling the truth here. He was a modeling agency boss. Trump put him on the board of the Kennedy Center. Zampoli confirmed to the Daily Mail that he hosted the Tates at his D.C. home and squired them around town. During the same trip, the brothers got a photo op with Texas Congressman Wesley Hunt. Jeffrey Epstein, now Zampoli used to run a modeling company where he would bring young women in and then send them off to magazine shoots and apparently to other things, because Jeffrey Epstein was one of his clients. And Jeffrey Epstein was not using models for magazine shoots. Zampoli's company was called ID Model Management. And in fact, in 2004, Zampoli and Epstein partnered in a bid to buy Elite Model Management. Zampoli also became a partner in an ocean charity called Terra Mar that was founded by Ghislaine Maxwell. His name appears repeatedly in the Epstein documents released by the Justice Department, including an interview, an FBI interview with a woman who says that he basically gave her to Epstein, who raped her. His ex-partner, they never got married, but they've got a child together, Amanda Ungaro. They lived together for 20 years. She divorced him. She says that she's the one who says that this Melania cute meat story is fiction and that the Trumps actually met through Epstein. She was there, or at least says she was. In March, he asked a top ICE official to deport his wife. His wife was Brazilian, or is Brazilian, Ungaro. the mother of his child during their custody battle to settle a personal score, using the federal government to settle a personal score. This is the guy who is partying with the Tates. This is the guy who is Donald Trump's best friend. This is the guy Donald Trump has made the president's special envoy for global partnerships. This is the guy who was Melania's best friend, I guess. Wild stuff. It's going to be interesting to see where this goes. Again, there's going to be a court case on this one, I believe on Thursday, where they're going to decide whether or not to extradite these guys to Great Britain, which is typically routine because we've got an extradition treaty with them. Finally, our geeky science for the day, a tiger mosquito, these little striped tiger mosquitoes, came to North America from Asia, presumably on a boatload of tires, actually, is the best guess. They're an invasive species. They have now spread across the country. And what's amazing is this new Aedes albopictus is the Asian tiger mosquito. And this is the mosquito, by the way. The indigenous North American mosquitoes do not spread dengue or Zika or chikungunya, but these tiger mosquitoes will. And they can also spread malaria. And so what they found was in 2016, they found this one little isolated place in Wake County, North Carolina, where the Asian tiger mosquitoes had a mutation that allowed them to ignore perethrins, the main anti-mosquito stuff that you buy at the drugstore or at the hardware store and you spray in your backyard. And now, this is just published in the journal Parasites and Vectors, they found that one single genetic change that first occurred in Wake County, North Carolina, has now spread across the country. Because people are spraying their yards with these perethrins, and it's killing all the other mosquitoes that would compete with the tiger mosquitoes. And the tiger mosquitoes with the mutations are the only ones surviving, and they're like filling the ecological niche, which makes it much more dangerous for all of us. Louise was telling me this morning, she said, when you mess with the web of life, you just never know what's going to bite you back. She was so right.
1: 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Call 202-808-9925.
0: But enough of my pontifications and theories. What's on your mind today? I'll pick up your calls right after the break.

caged for free speech, journalist's phone records seized, a McCarthyite Cuba report, a soiree for the Tate brothers, brands bankrolling ICE, and tougher mosquitoes. Good morning. This is the Commonwealth Report, news for the public, not the powerful. You can follow us at commonwealthreport.news. 80 days in a cage while Homan whines about milk. Salah Sarsour is the president of Wisconsin's largest mosque. He's a Palestinian American who's lived in this country for more than 30 years, a legal permanent resident with no criminal record, got a green card. In March, more than 10 ICE agents pulled him over while he was driving and hauled him away. The government called him a foreign policy threat. His lawyers say the real reason was simple. He spoke up for Palestinian rights. Sarsour spent more than 80 days locked up. He has diabetes and he lost over 30 pounds while his blood sugar got checked just once a month. A federal judge finally ordered him released, ruling he had a substantial First Amendment claim. Sarsour said the treatment brought back memories of an Israeli military jail. Quote, "For 80 days, I haven't been able to step outside and breathe fresh air," he said. Now compare that to Port Azhar Tom Homan. This week he stood outside the White House and complained that he can't buy a quart of milk without a security detail. A man loses 30 pounds in a cage for speaking his mind, and the guy running the machine is crying about grocery shopping? Is the government hunting reporters' phone records now? The Trump administration is going after the New York Times, and not just the reporters. The Justice Department subpoenaed the phone records of several Times journalists and even their relatives. We're talking about the spouses of two reporters and one reporter's mother. Their crime? They wrote about the new Qatari-gifted Air Force One and reported that the Secret Service warned Trump the plane wasn't safe enough. Now the government wants to unmask their confidential sources. The Times is fighting back in court, calling the subpoenas abusive and improper. Quote, "We are going to court to defend our journalists' right to report freely," the paper's top lawyer said. Remember last year, Pam Bondi scrapped the rule that protected reporters from exactly this. When the government starts hunting the phone records of a journalist's mother, that's not law enforcement. That's intimidation. Is Marco Rubio building the case to invade Cuba? The State Department just dropped a 100-page report titled Cuba, the Capital of 21st Century Communism. It claims Cuba has spent seven decades infiltrating our government and recruiting American activists. Secretary of State Marco Rubio, a longtime champion of regime change, called Cuba the leading sponsor of radical leftism in America. Critics aren't buying it. Free speech groups call the whole thing McCarthyite. They say it revives Cold War conspiracy theories and even cite the old House Un-American Activities Committee to smear activists as foreign agents. One watchdog said the report is, quote, "designed to justify both domestic repression and regime change in Cuba." So this isn't really about Cuba. It's about giving Trump a permission slip, both to crack down on dissent at home and maybe to send in the military abroad. Why did Trump's envoy party with the Tate brothers? Andrew and Tristan Tate are sitting in federal detention in Miami. British prosecutors just hit them with 59 charges between them, including rape, human trafficking, and crimes involving images of children. Seven women, offenses spanning years, U.S. Marshals grabbed them on a sealed warrant. But here's the part that should stop you cold. Just 4 days before the arrest, Trump's special envoy, Paolo Zampoli, threw the brothers a garden party in Washington near the White House. This is the same Zampoli who admitted on camera he knew Jeffrey Epstein had young girls around him. And the Tate's own lawyer is bragging that their power to sway the next election is, quote, unmatched. Here's the catch. The final call on whether they get extradited belongs to one man, Marco Rubio. Watch what he does next. Your favorite brands are bankrolling the ICE machine. Ever wonder who's paying the politicians who keep handing ICE more power? A new investigation followed the money. More than 140 members of Congress sponsored bills expanding ICE, and the corporate cash flowed right to them. The number one consumer brand backing them was Elon Musk's SpaceX, which cut $589,000 to 63 of them. Right behind it, Home Depot, Walmart, Toyota, and Google, all writing fat checks. Here's what stings. Back in Trump's first term, some of these same companies signed letters defending immigrant kids. This time around, not one of them has said a word against the raids. They found out cruelty is profitable, and they decided to cash in. Geeky science alert, is your bug spray breeding super mosquitoes? And finally, a warning from the backyard. Scientists at North Carolina State spent 9 years tracking the Asian tiger mosquito, this little monster that spreads dengue and Zika. They tested nearly 2,700 of them, and they found something spooky.
A mutation that lets these bugs shrug off common bug spray showed up in one neighborhood in 2018 and then spread across the whole country by 2023. The culprit? All of us. When everybody sprays their own yard with no coordination, the weak mosquitoes die and the tough ones survive to breed. So every time you fog your patio, you might be building a stronger bug. The mosquitoes are evolving, and your garden is their gym. And that's the way it is today, Tuesday, July 21st, 2026. I'm Tom Hartman. Did you know that every weekday we send out an email before the show giving you all the topics coming up so you could be fully informed and ready to interact with our program? Or that after the show we send out Sue's Stack, a list of every topic I've discussed along with clickable hot links to every source of information I've shared with you on the air? It's all completely free and available over at tom.tv, T-H-O-M.tv. Check it out.

0: You were promised something. Work hard, play by the rules, and you'd own a home, raise a family, and retire with dignity. That was the deal. It was called the American Dream. So what happened? Well, it didn't die. It was killed. And we know who did it, when they did it, and how they got away with it. Who killed the American Dream? The greatest political crime ever told. A new book by me, Tom Hartman. That's Who Killed the American Dream? The greatest political crime ever told. So have you noticed that the Republicans are pretty much not talking about a constitutional convention anymore? They used to be gung-ho to rewrite the Constitution. You know, they wanted to put corporate personhood in there. They wanted to change it so that women can't vote. They wanted to do away with the election of senators, repeal the 17th Amendment, take us back to them being appointed by the states. They had all these weird—they wanted to outlaw labor unions, all these weird ideas, but they've stopped talking about it. I mean, they're still moving forward on it, but it's not Project 2025, for example. You know, their ultimate talking document does not have one single mention in it about a constitutional convention. Why would that be? Well, it's because the Supreme Court is doing their work for them. I mean, you know, just they have overturned Article 2. They've overturned the first, fourth, ninth, and 14th Amendments. They've overturned Article 1, Section 7. All the details of this whole thing are over at HartmanReport.com. You got to check it out. Hydrate, Doc. 35 minutes past the hour. Picking up your calls here. What's on your mind? Leslie, listening on WHMT in Amherst, Massachusetts. Hey, Leslie, what's up?
1: Hi, Tom. Well, I'm still sitting here gobsmacked with everything that I've been listening to today. Mm-hmm. And I'm not even sure if my question now is worth talking about. But you mentioned something before the last, I think the last break, about even if we win in November, which I am praying deeply for, they're going to steal it from us.
0: They're going to try.
1: They're going to take it away.
0: There's no doubt. They're going to try.
1: Yeah. And the big thing is the martial law, which is scaring me to no end. Mm-hmm. And if they do call on martial law, what do we, as the people who are so against all of this, what can we possibly do? I mean, it's my soul is just breaking open.
0: Yeah.
1: Because I don't know what to think anymore. It's so frightening.
0: When you look around,
1: and I wanted to.
0: I'm sorry.
1: Yeah, I just wanted to talk about that. And the other point that I wanted to bring out was, what would happen if all of us people, you know, the millions that voted against this horrendous situation with Trump, what if we wanted to break away and start our own republic? Is that something that anyone has ever thought about?
0: Yeah.
1: And that all the sorry. Okay, go ahead. Please talk.
0: Mostly right wingers. There are at least a half a dozen secession movements in the United States. There's one in Maine. There was one in New Hampshire. There's several of them in California. There's one big one. The whole Jefferson area thing. There's one here in the Pacific Northwest. Idaho, you know, taking a chunk of Oregon and then declaring itself a separate name. I mean, there's just been a bunch of them, but they've all been driven by right wingers. To the best of my knowledge, there's no left wing secession attempts. Cascadia. Well, there is this compact that California, Oregon, and Washington State have, but it's basically economic. It's not so much political. In terms of your first question, you know, what do you do if Trump declares martial law and just says, you know, dissent is illegal? When you look at nations around the world where their leaders have done this, Erdogan in Turkey, for example, or, you know, the El-Sisi in Egypt, these were democracies that ceased to be democracies, or Orban in Hungary, or Putin in Russia. In each case, what happened was the people showed up in the streets, and ultimately the people were suppressed. In all four of those countries, the people were suppressed. However, in Hungary, the people ultimately prevailed, and they're in the process of reclaiming their democracy right now as they're purging Orban's peoples out of the senior levels of government. We'll see how it goes, you know, and hopefully they end up with. But, you know, it took them a decade and a half, almost 2 decades, to recover from Orban doing pretty much exactly.

0: and I bled for Alex Pretty. I just don't know what to expect or how to prepare for this.
1: Well, and that's exactly how they want us to be thinking and feeling. You know, they want us to feel disempowered and panicked and concerned. And what I'm saying is, let's just take one day at a time. Let's do the best we can. Let's keep all of our friends as well informed as possible. Share your information sources with people. If there's newsletters that you get, or you know, radio stations or whatever that you listen to that you know, you get important information from, share it with everybody you know. You know, we have to get ready for this, and there is no specific manual for how to get ready for this other than connecting with each other, reaching out to your local politicians and getting to know them, because resistance at the local level is going to be the key all the way across.
0: I call Elizabeth Warren at least 3 times a week.
1: Yeah, but I'm talking about reaching out to the mayor of Amherst, reaching out to your city council, reaching out to your state representative, reaching out to your state senator. You know, that those relationships are just as important as calling Elizabeth Warren. So, but reaching out to your neighbors. And if you are a member of any community groups, you know, from a knitting circle to a book club to a Lions group or something like that. Those are the places where resistance happens. That's how the American Revolution started, was these committees of, you know, it wasn't commerce. There was a phrase for it. But basically what they were they were run by women. And they were groups that were like writing up little pamphlets and telling what, you know, what's going on with the British and who's doing what and where are the soldiers, and circulating these things kind of semi-anonymously with committees of correspondence, they were called. And just look up committees of correspondence and that whole story in the American Revolution. And, you know, I think that's sort of what Substack is in a way now. But we can create our own little local networks that are like committees of correspondence. So, Leslie, I've got to move along, but thank you. That was a great question. I'm sorry there's not an easy answer, but it's going to be a tough, probably next 2.5 years.
0: I really just wanted to put it out there again so someone else was listening, realize that we are struggling, but we're not giving up.
1: There you go. Leslie, thank you. I appreciate that. Alice in San Angelo, Texas. Hey, Alice, what's on your mind today?
2: Well, what you said, Tom, about Trump not wanting Vance to be, or Rubio, either one, to be the next after him, I think you said that yesterday. It brought to my mind something I heard several weeks ago now, that Tony Scaramucci said on 2 different interviews or podcasts, I'm not sure which, because I saw them both on Facebook. And so I listened to them because, you know, I know he has a thing with Trump. But anyway, he's against him. And so I thought, what has he got to say? And he said to both in both these instances, he said, you wait and see after the primaries, no matter how it goes, Trump is going to find a reason, a reason to get rid of Vance, and he's just going to get rid of Rubio. He's just going to dump him.
1: Well, I think he's going to. I think he's going
2: to
1: blame the Iran war
2: to get rid of Vance. Yeah, and he said it. And my thought was, but wait a minute, Vance was elected.
1: Yeah.
2: So the only way to get rid of him is by impeachment. And would he actually, with everything he's doing, would he actually come up with some kind of charges against Vance to get him kicked out?
1: No, I think that's pretty unlikely.
2: And now I'm wondering if he would do that.
1: Yeah, I think what Trump knows is that Vance, the problem that Vance has is that his persona, the way he presents himself to others, is kind of pseudo-intellectual. And a little bit effeminate for the Pete Hegseth crowd. You know, he's not the macho man, and he's married to a brown skinned woman, and he's got brown skinned children, and so I think the conclusion that Trump has come to is that MAGA will never follow Vance. He's too smart for them, and he's too closely associated to a brown skinned woman, and. So who replaces him? And he's been thinking Rubio, but I think I get the feeling, and

0: this is just an intuition, although there's other people expressing this opinion as well, that Trump is going to have to blame the Iran war on somebody. And probably the fall guy right. is going to be Rubio. Because Vance has been fairly, he's been leaking this like a friggin' sieve for months now, that he did not like the war in Iran, he did not want to do the war in Iran, he had nothing to do with the war in Iran. And so Rubio gets blamed for it. And what does that do? It leaves the you know, he doesn't have to get rid of Vance. He just has to make, you know, he just has to, you know, kind of put him out to pasture, you know, which he's already done. And so that creates this space for Don Jr. to come in and be the fair-haired boy, to use the old, I suppose, racist expression, you know, to be, right. To be the one who's going to be the heir to the throne. And I've already, and I've, you know, and first part of that project is to make sure that Don Jr. has several billion dollars in his back pocket that can't be taken away from him. And they're in the process of doing that. And then, you know, given our campaign finance system, he can basically buy his way into office. And so I'm expecting a major, after the primary, or not after the primary, after the November election, regardless of which way it goes, right. whether the Republicans prevail or whether the Democrats prevail, I am expecting a major PR campaign to rehabilitate the image of Don Jr. and present him to the world as a serious businessman, a successful businessman, and a serious potential diplomat, and you know, like that. Because the Trump crime family has figured out that the quickest way to make billions of dollars is to run a corrupt administration. It's what Orban figured out. It's right. what Putin figured out. It's what El-Sisi figured out. It's what, I mean, you know, dictators around the world, what's the first thing they do? They grab all the money they can. And that's what they're in the process of doing right now. And now that's going to become the new family business. It's much more profitable than real estate. If you can get, you know, hundreds of companies giving you $1 million at a pop just to get the legislation that they want or the policies that they want. So that's my right. guess of how this is all going to play out, Alice. But again, it's just a guess. I mean, I, you know, I'm fairly well informed, but I don't have a crystal ball. Alice, thanks for the call. It's great to hear from you. I appreciate it. We'll be right back.
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0: Defending America from the weapons of mass deception. I'll be right back with you and your calls.

0: and welcome back. John in Seattle. Hey, John, what's on your mind today?
1: Yeah, good morning, Tom.
0: Hey.
1: I was listening to you talking about Mark Rubio or whatever with Cuba.
0: Mm-hmm.
1: And I was, as you were talking about it, you mentioned Clarence Thomas and all that. And I wanted to suggest there's a filmmaker named Michael Kirk who in the year 2023 made a documentary, and it's on YouTube.
0: Mm-hmm.
1: It's called Clarence and Jeannie Thomas, Politics, Power, and the Supreme Court. It's has to do with him being involved with the Black Panther Power. He was a member. So it would have been nice
0: back
1: to have mentioned that when you were talking about him.
0: Yeah. So back in the day, Clarence Thomas was in the Black Panthers. I recall reading something like that.
1: This is a fantastic documentary. It shows Clarence Thomas's life from the beginning all the way till today.
0: Yeah, and his wife, Jeannie, she was a cult member for a while, wasn't she?
1: She's with the John Birch Society and Goldwater, Republican, far right.
0: Yeah, interesting. I'll have to check it out.
1: The upbringing in the segregated Georgia, that was Clarence Thomas.
0: Yeah.
1: And so he was against affirmative action.
0: Yeah,
1: at the beginning.
0: Oh, and that's why Reagan, I think it was, put him in charge of affirmative action within the White House, and that's where he was plucked from when Bush Sr. put him on the Supreme Court.
1: It
0: would be fascinating to hear from.
1: Well, Anita Hill is in this documentary as far as the court case goes, so it's very, very enlightening.
0: I would love to hear from some of our Black listeners about their thoughts on Black people like Clarence Thomas, who so aggressively oppose any kind of program that might specifically help Black people.
1: Well, documentary, this guy Michael Kirk is a veteran, but he's just beautiful because he has his friends in the documentary talking about how Clarence Thomas was committing sodomy, or not sodomy, but was real, into women.
0: Mm-hmm.
1: I don't know what you call it. He didn't rape them, but
0: he was just promiscuous.
1: With Anita Hill.
0: He had a reputation as what they used to call back in the day, a ladies' man. But I'm wondering about this. Is he a self-hating Black man who married a white woman? Or is there some actual rationale or political construct or social construct?
1: Well, in the documentary, he was moving up and wanted power. And so he went to a college. And he was into the white college situation there.
0: Right.
1: And then
0: is he a Black guy who wanted to be a white guy? I mean, I just don't. I don't quite understand it.
1: When he met Jeannie Thomas, that's where it all began.
0: Yeah.
1: And it almost failed. They almost didn't elect him. So the documentary is just the best I've ever seen. I'd always recommend it to anyone I meet.
0: Okay. I'll have to check it out. John, thank you for the call. 51 minutes past the hour. I'll be back with more of your calls in just a minute. Stay with us.

0: Hey, thanks so much for sharing our program and for reaching out to our stations and sponsors and letting them know that you're listening. It really means a lot to us. Welcome back. 9 minutes before the hour, picking up your calls here. Mark in Sauk City, Wisconsin. Hey, Mark, what's up?
1: Yeah, well, you kind of, so many topics today. Marco Rubio, I wouldn't think a war against Cuba would be very popular with the American people.
0: Mm-hmm.
1: On the whole secessionist thing of some states, that's a whole article. I had to look this up because I'd seen it before. That's a whole Article 4, Section 3, where you can't do that without permission of the states themselves.
0: That's
1: and
0: correct.
1: Congress.
0: Yeah, it's in the Constitution.
1: You can't do that. For the mosquito thing, I saw a little interesting fact. I brought up to mind an interesting thing of Charles Mann's book, 1493, that is likely that malaria came over with English colonists, because malaria did not exist in the Americas until the Europeans brought it over. I mean, there may have been other mosquito-borne illnesses, but...
0: Yeah, I did not know that.
1: And he posited that it's... You know, some scientists think it could have just taken one case of somebody coming over with the malaria, you know, malaria plasmoid
0: parasite,
1: in their system.
0: Yeah.
1: Parasite in the system to actually infect the entire, all the continents, both the continents with the disease. It is just remarkable to me that with these Republicans talking about this, you know, I mean, I wonder sometimes if we're getting to the point of the late Roman Republic where, you know, people dispatch their political foes with, you know, various poisons, and that, and I don't want to see that happening because, you know, are these, you know, guys going to have to go around with some kind of taster device or have a taster, you know, that taste the food for them before they take a bite.
0: Well, that was just a different era. I mean, there's other ways to destroy people now without actually killing them. You can destroy them economically, politically, culturally, socially.
1: And as far as Trump, you know, trying to take over, you know, by means of, you know, just declaring the elections invalid, then it's just maybe then the only effective thing there would be just complete general strike. I mean, just freeze everything. I mean, it is just...
0: Yeah, that's the other part of everybody getting in the streets is a general strike. And I should have mentioned that when I'm forgetting her name, called in a little earlier. But good point, Mark.
1: Because here in Wisconsin, we've got Tom Tiffany running for governor. And from what I've, you know, gleaned from the information I've seen, is that most of the Republican Party, you know, in the Congress at the time, or those newly elected, were actually involved in the, you know, the plot to overturn the election, because they didn't, you know, there wasn't enough of them condemning, you know, the assault on the Capitol on that day. They didn't come out and just say, as a matter of course, just say, immediately, you know, ratify the election of Joe Biden.
0: Right.
1: Some of them voted against or find various ways of voting against, you know, ratifying.
0: Well, some of them
1: Joe
0: were
1: Biden's.
0: Faithless electors, too, weren't they?
1: That was a state. Well, they, you know, Tom Tiffany's colleague, Scott Fitzgerald, arranged the room for the fake electors to meet in the state capitol.
0: There you
1: and
0: go.
1: They took their, and they formed their coalition, signed their electoral ballot, their fake electoral ballots, after the Wisconsin Supreme Court closed the door on overturning the election here in Wisconsin. So, I mean, it's faithless in so many different ways, and that, in my opinion, that because of that, because of the 14th Amendment, Section 3, even though the Supreme Court wants to ignore it, I mean, the standard there is that these guys were engaged in an insurrection and trying to overturn and denying, additionally, denying the Section 2 of 14th Amendment.
0: Oh, and many of them were convicted of it. Many of them were convicted of it. Mark, I've got to move along, but you build a strong case and a lot of great points. Thank you. John, in Navarre, Florida, am I saying it right, John?
2: Yeah, Navarre, Florida. Hello there, Tom.
0: Hey.
2: Can you hear me all right?
0: Sure.
2: Very good. Thanks very much for having me on the program today. Tom, I'm wondering if Anything Goes Summer might extend to a brief discussion about 9/11, which could be mentioned in a new book idea for you. Now, most of your listeners probably know that you have been reluctant to venture too far down into the 9/11 rabbit hole over the years, and that's quite understandable. You want to stay clear of Alex Jones territory, of course. Now, that said, however, we are only a few months away from the 25th anniversary of 9/11, and I'm wondering if Trump's Iran debacle is an opportunity for a deep dive into the history of American imperialism.
0: I think a larger frame for that, John, would be asking the question, is Trump going after Iran because he is hoping that they will commit something analogous to 9/11 that will give him an excuse to declare a national emergency and martial law?
2: Mm-hmm. Mm-hmm. Well, would you consider adding a new addition to your Hidden History series that could include a reference to 9/11, but in a broader historical context?
0: Probably not. But I do. Like I said, 9/11 was the biggest gift George W. Bush could have ever had. He was unpopular. He was an illegitimate president, and most Americans knew it. He was flailing, and suddenly he became a war president. And Trump thought that invading Iran might do the same thing for him. And obviously, it's blowing up in his face. But I think that, you know, my personal opinion is that Trump is hoping that Iran will strike us here in the United States so that he will have an excuse. John, thanks for the call. We're hitting the top of the hour here. On the other side of the break, our buddy John Pavlovitz, the Methodist minister, is going to drop by and speak about Christian nationalists mocking Jesus and making atheists. Stick around. It's going to get real interesting.
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4: While the production of my lowdown commentaries is high-tech, I confess that I'm antiquated. I still write each piece in longhand, applying my ballpoint to paper. This has caused bewildered glances from some who see me scribbling away in local coffee shops and bars. Recently, one fellow sidled up and whispered, "Watch out! If they see you doing this, they'll haul you off to the Smithsonian." But we handwriters might not be as obsolete as the key tappers assume. A fast-spreading grassroots movement is calling for schools to re-emphasize the value of writing and printing by hand instead of being wholly dependent on machines. Already, 24 states, as varied as Mississippi and California, now require public schools to teach cursive writing in 3rd through 5th grades. This squares with new understanding of how brains absorb information. While keyboards are faster, the slower, more tactile act of handwriting creates longer-lasting comprehension of letters and better retention of the thoughts they convey. Neuroscientists find that rote keystrokes on a computer require little mental engagement, while physically drawing out words and ideas takes coordination of multiple areas of the brain to focus memory, eyes, and fingers on creating a written product. Just writing this piece conjured up a fond remembrance of my early childhood, sitting on the floor of our home learning to draw the ABCs, both print and cursive, on those line practice pads. It was both an artistic exercise and the development of a foundational tool for a life of learning. This is Jim Hightower saying, yes, computer literacy is an indispensable element of today's childhood curriculum, but so is the richer development of human thinking through putting pen to paper. So let's do both.

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1: For free speech, journalist phone records seized, a McCarthyite Cuba report, a soiree for the Tate brothers, brands bankrolling ICE, and tougher mosquitoes. Good morning. This is the Commonwealth Report, news for the public, not the powerful. You can follow us at commonwealthreport.news. 80 days in a cage while Homan whines about milk. Salah Sarsour is the president of Wisconsin's largest mosque. He's a Palestinian American who's lived in this country for more than 30 years, a legal permanent resident with no criminal record, got a green card. In March, more than 10 ICE agents pulled him over while he was driving and hauled him away. The government called him a foreign policy threat. His lawyers say the real reason was simple. He spoke up for Palestinian rights. Sarsour spent more than 80 days locked up. He has diabetes and he lost over 30 pounds while his blood sugar got checked just once a month. A federal judge finally ordered him released, ruling he had a substantial First Amendment claim. Sarsour said the treatment brought back memories of an Israeli military jail. Quote, "For 80 days, I haven't been able to step outside and breathe fresh air," he said. Now compare that to Port Azhar Tom Homan. This week he stood outside the White House and complained that he can't buy a quart of milk without a security detail. A man loses 30 pounds in a cage for speaking his mind, and the guy running the machine is crying about grocery shopping? Is the government hunting reporters' phone records now? The Trump administration is going after the New York Times, and not just the reporters. The Justice Department subpoenaed the phone records of several Times journalists and even their relatives. We're talking about the spouses of two reporters and one reporter's mother. Their crime? They wrote about the new Qatari-gifted Air Force One and reported that the Secret Service warned Trump the plane wasn't safe enough. Now the government wants to unmask their confidential sources. The Times is fighting back in court, calling the subpoenas abusive and improper. Quote, "We are going to court to defend our journalists' right to report freely," the paper's top lawyer said. Remember last year, Pam Bondi scrapped the rule that protected reporters from exactly this. When the government starts hunting the phone records of a journalist's mother, that's not law enforcement. That's intimidation. Is Marco Rubio building the case to invade Cuba? The Statement Department just dropped a 100-page report titled Cuba, the Capital of 21st Century Communism. It claims Cuba has spent seven decades infiltrating our government and recruiting American activists. Secretary of State Marco Rubio, a longtime champion of regime change, called Cuba the leading sponsor of radical leftism in America. Critics aren't buying it. Free speech groups call the whole thing McCarthyite. They say it revives Cold War conspiracy theories and even cite the old House Un-American Activities Committee to smear activists as foreign agents. One watchdog said the report is, quote, "designed to justify both domestic repression and regime change in Cuba." So this isn't really about Cuba. It's about giving Trump a permission slip, both to crack down on dissent at home and maybe to send in the military abroad. Why did Trump's envoy party with the Tate brothers? Andrew and Tristan Tate are sitting in federal detention in Miami. British prosecutors just hit them with 59 charges between them, including rape, human trafficking, and crimes involving images of children. Seven women, offenses spanning years. U.S. Marshals grabbed them on a sealed warrant. But here's the part that should stop you cold. Just 4 days before the arrest, Trump's special envoy, Paolo Zampoli, threw the brothers a garden party in Washington near the White House. This is the same Zampoli who admitted on camera he knew Jeffrey Epstein had young girls around him. And the Tate's own lawyer is bragging that their power to sway the next election is, quote, unmatched. Here's the catch. The final call on whether they get extradited belongs to one man, Marco Rubio. Watch what he does next. Your favorite brands are bankrolling the ICE machine. Ever wonder who's paying the politicians who keep handing ICE more power? A new investigation followed the money. More than 140 members of Congress sponsored bills expanding ICE, and the corporate cash flowed right to them. The number one consumer brand backing them was Elon Musk's SpaceX, which cut $589,000 to 63 of them. Right behind it, Home Depot, Walmart, Toyota, and Google, all writing fat checks. Here's what stings. Back in Trump's first term, some of these same companies signed letters defending immigrant kids. This time around, not one of them has said a word against the raids. They found out cruelty is profitable, and they decided to cash in. Geeky science alert, is your bug spray breeding super mosquitoes? And finally, a warning from the backyard. Scientists at North Carolina State spent 9 years tracking the Asian tiger mosquito, this little monster that spreads dengue and Zika. They tested nearly 2,700 of them, and they found something spooky. A mutation that lets these bugs shrug off common bug spray showed up in one neighborhood in 2018 and then spread across the whole country by 2023. The culprit? All of us. When everybody sprays their own yard with no coordination, the weak mosquitoes die and the tough ones survive to breed. So every time you fog your patio, you might be building a stronger bug. The mosquitoes are evolving, and your garden is their gym. And that's the way it is today, Tuesday, July 21st, 2026. I'm Tom Hartman. Did you know that every weekday we send out an email before the show giving you all the topics coming up so you could be fully informed and ready to interact with our program? Or that after the show we send out Sue's Stack, a list of every topic I've discussed along with clickable hot links to every source of information I've shared with you on the air? It's all completely free and available over at tom.tv, T-H-O-M.tv. Check it out.

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1: Welcome to the third hour of our program. On the line with us, our buddy John Pavlovitz, the writer, pastor, activist. His latest book, Here and Now, Small and Close. And this is one of the coolest little children's books that I have seen in a long, long time, with an amazing, just an absolutely wonderful message. His website, the Beautiful Mess, is over at John Pavlovitz, PAVLOVITZ.substack.com, or you can just plug in The Beautiful Mess and it'll pop up. John, welcome back to the program. It's so great to have you with us.
2: Thanks, my friend. So good to see you.
1: Thank you. Back at you. So Here and Now, Small and Close. I mean, when I read this, I was like, shades of Ram Dass. This is like, you know, Be Here Now for little kids. It's just brilliant.
2: Oh, thank you, man. Yeah, it was an effort for me to give a message for young people that I've been giving to adults for decades now, that we always have two things at any juncture. We have proximity to pain and agency to alleviate it. And it's an effort to give us a measure of control in times that feel out of control. And I think adults and children could use that message right now.
1: Yeah, just ask yourself, where am I? What time is it?
2: That's right.
1: I am here. It is now. There's a bunch of great stuff over on your website that I'd love to talk with you about, but I just wanted to focus on this one in particular. Christian nationalists are mocking Jesus, making atheists, and creating an exodus from the church. I mean, this seems to me like an existential crisis for Christianity writ large. For people who are unfamiliar with you, give us just a minute or so about your past. And, you know, what brought you to this moment? And then if you could expound on that, please.
2: Sure. Yeah, I began probably about three decades ago as a local church pastor and entered that quite naive and just started going through the church and becoming a part of the system. And it was during that time that I realized, you know, how attached so much of Christianity was to conservative right-wing politics. And as I moved through that, it became more and more difficult for me to stay aligned with this thing that was so antithetical to Jesus. And so I started speaking out more explicitly on matters of race and gender, and that became a liability for me in that setting. And so I was one day fired for my stance, but it allowed me to speak with a clarity, with an authenticity that I never could as a local church pastor. And so that's brought me to this place where I can now speak into that culture directly.
1: Right, and that was in the United Methodist Church, as I recall.
2: I was actually not fired from a Methodist church, so I still have great standing with them. But, and Tom, started in 2015, really during that presidential campaign, saying there are some disturbing things happening in my church, but in the larger church in America. Mm-hmm. And I just felt a responsibility to speak directly to those things. And I think more ministers really need to be doing that.
1: So let's speak to those things. How is it? First of all, in your opinion, what is it that is corrupting Christianity in the United States?
2: Well, I think, you've had a group of people who've been raised for generations with fear as the center of their religion. And that fear always requires an adversary, an encroaching enemy, someone to be defeated. And so that fear is constantly ratcheted up by, the politics and the religion in concert. Mm-hmm. And so there's people who are in this addled state and they're not thinking clearly. And I think that allowed Trump to come in and do exactly what he does, which was point out fake emergencies, curated conspiracies, and then say that he could fix it. And it's allowed so many Christians to make bedfellows that I don't think they would have 10 years ago, especially when you have Supreme Court seats. That's a pretty seductive lure, that kind of power.
1: Yeah. And what kind of person goes down that road in your experience?
2: Well, I think the slope is so slippery, and it's a million small moral concessions. And I think to get to that point where they finally, in 2016, voted for Trump, having 2 weeks earlier seen the Access Hollywood tapes, once they make that decision, then they are morally compromised, and they have to deny all plausible reality around them, and they have to do all sorts of theological gymnastics to stay aligned with this person. And I think there's so much self-preservation at stake. People not wanting to admit, I've made a mistake. I've become a, you know, tethered to this thing that is the opposite of the namesake of my faith tradition.
1: I'm hearing from, I would call them young people, you know, peers of my kids who are now in their 40s, that religion is viewed by them as more like a social club, and increasingly a social club for bigots. And it strikes me as a tragedy. I mean, you're arguing that these people are not just doing what you just laid out, but that they're actually mocking Jesus in the process, and that they're actually making atheists and creating an exodus from the church. I mean, that was your title. Can you elaborate on that? How does that happen?
2: Well, there's an irony here, Tom, that the people who for 60 years, these evangelicals have been, you know, saying that there's this war on Jesus, on Christianity, and it's true, it's just coming from inside the house. Mm. And so they've been able to, you know, ratchet up that fear, and yet the truth is the Jesus of the Gospels would be in danger right now. He would not be welcome in Trump's America. He would not be welcome at white evangelical nationalistic churches. And so somehow that cognitive dissonance, it escapes them. And I think for people like me, I try to continually lift up those teachings of compassion and mercy and justice and diversity. And I force those people to deal with Jesus and not the religious kind of fear stories they've been told.
1: So how do you do that? I mean, let's maybe role play it a little bit. I had a guy call yesterday who, you know, I knew he was a right winger, but he called and he said, you know, so you've read the Bible four times. And I was like, yeah, I read it every night before I went to sleep for 4 years to, you know, you can get these through the Bible in a year things. And, you know, not to mention my earlier dips into theology that you and I have discussed. And I took it as a good faith question, but what he was trying to do was lead me down into some little rabbit hole where some aspect of Christianity that he believed I didn't believe, and therefore he could declare me a blasphemer and an unbeliever. And I, you know, when I figured out that he was not interested in actually having a conversation, he was trying to do a gotcha. I just moved along.
2: But, sure.
1: And I'm sure you've seen those kind, or probably been involved in those kind of circumstances. But what do you say to people like that who are like, you know, Trump is fine. You know, what we're doing in Iran is fine. What we're doing to the people in the United States, cutting off from health care, that's all good stuff. The only thing you have to do is proclaim that Jesus is king of the world, you know, is Lord, your Lord and Savior, and that, you know, God's in charge of everything, and that every word in the Bible is divinely inspired, and you will be just fine.
2: Yeah, I think part of what I do is I just take them through the Sermon on the Mount, and I'll ask them to tell me where they see those values embodied in the life and the work and the legislation of Donald Trump and the Republican Party, because there are really no connection points when you can do that. And what we see so many of these people, Tom, that we're talking about, they're Bible believing, but not really Bible reading. They've got a certain small group of texts that they are told what these things mean and how to apply them, but they really not read the Gospels, or they've forgotten everything they ever learned growing up. And that's what sticks with me. The people who raised so many of us, they have abandoned everything they told us to be, you know, and I've written about that this week, that we did what you told us to do in Sunday school and church. We became those people, and now we're pariahs to people like you.
1: Yeah, yeah. In fact, I challenged him. I said, you know, I'll bet you haven't actually read the Bible. He's like, well, I've read enough of it. So the aspects of the Sermon on the Mount that you see not being followed by Trump and his followers are.
2: Yeah, I mean, you can look at all, if you take away the empathy from Christianity, we've talked about this before, there's nothing left. And when you get a Christian culture that demonizes compassion for other people and caring for the poor and the sick, well, that was Jesus' whole mission. And so I always remind these Christians who are about salvation, if Jesus were just here to bring people, to get, deliver people a ticket out of out of hell, then the Gospels would have been very short. But we see these four biographies of Jesus with him teaching and living alongside people and treating people with dignity and using all these parables to show us how to live. And if we don't know how to live, if we're not listening to Jesus, what are we actually doing here? Why do we bother calling ourselves Christians at all?
3: Yeah, and I also find the Book of Thomas very instructive in, with regard to that. Have you ever dug into that?
2: Yeah, absolutely. And you know, it's that the non-canonical gospels are difficult for people to even wrestle with because most of them haven't, you know, looked at the ones that we have in the Bible. And so you're really just trying to help people. They have a shorthand faith. Conservative evangelicalism is about a shorthand faith that tells you how to apply hatred and fear and you abandon love for neighbor. Yeah. And that's really sad.
3: Yeah, lift a rock and I am there, split wood and I am there. I mean, it's just there's a remarkable richness in my experience to Christianity that is completely missed by these folks, sadly.
2: Yes, sir.
3: It's the great John Pavlovitz, his new book, Here and Now, Small and Close. This is if you have kids or grandkids, get a copy of this book. It's amazing. And check out his website, The Beautiful Mess, over on Substack. John, thank you so much for dropping by.
2: Thank you, my friend. See you soon.
3: Great to talk to you. Thank you.
0: This is the Tom Hartman Program.
3: 17 minutes past the hour. We'll be back. What's your favorite brand bankrolling ice? Stick around.

0: back. Antonio in Seal Beach, California. Hey, Antonio, what's on your mind today?
1: Hey, good afternoon, Tommy. Thank you for being on the radio. You're the only logical mind out there.
0: I don't think the only one, but, you know, we try.
1: Well,
0: what's up?
1: Well, yeah. It's good to hear you. You know what? Two huge questions that never come up is, first of all, you know, this is the second term. We never had a problem with Iraq before. Mm-hmm. And then, you know, now he wants all these other countries to go in and monitor this or pay for money or everything else when he didn't do anything in the beginning to get him involved.
0: No, he created a mess, and now he's complaining that nobody else will come in and clean up his damn mess for him.
1: Exactly, but I don't hear anybody saying that. You know, just like you had 4 years to do something, you didn't do it. Now, you know, it's the last term, mm-hmm. and here we are. I mean, spending billions and billions and billions of dollars, and this is just the beginning.
0: I think Bibi suckered him into it, frankly, is my opinion. I can't.
1: I think so, too.
0: I can't imagine that Dan Kane, the chairman of the Joint Chiefs, thought this was a good idea. I can see where Hegseth probably thought it was a good idea. I mean, he's got a Crusader cross on his tattooed to his chest and Deus Fault, you know, the slogan from the Crusades. I mean, you know, yes, let's go kill the Muslims. Outside of Hegseth and Trump, I can't imagine that anybody in this White House thought this was a good idea. It's blowing up in his face. And he deserves
1: amazing.
0: It perfectly. Yeah. Antonio, well
1: How
0: said.
1: How do you think this is going to end?
0: I don't know. I think it's going to end in American humiliation, just like Vietnam ended, just like Afghanistan ended, just like Iraq ended. We're going to have to, reach a point where we basically kind of pull out and say, well, probably more like Vietnam, where we just pull out and say, okay, let's get back to as close as we can to the status quo before this started. And, you know, reopen the Strait of Hormuz because, you know, this is now becoming about economics as much as politics. And, of course, the two are constantly intertwined and intertangled. So, Antonio, thanks for the call.
1: Hey, well,
0: good talking to you.
1: Take care, Tom.
0: Yeah,
1: bye-bye.
0: You too. John in Pendleton, Oregon. Hey, John, what's up?
2: Oh, hi. I'm going to be redundant on this. I didn't think that two other people would be talking about secession. So... Yeah, well, you remember this last winter when Donnie Johnny was crapping all over Canada.
0: Mm-hmm.
2: He wanted to make him the 51st state, you know, on all of that. Well, there was, I think it was MSNBC or whatever, they do these, every 1 to 3 minutes for each topic, you know, that you just go from one screen to another. And they had this member of parliament representing British Columbia. And, you know, she was all giddy and all that. She looked like a, you know, den mother or Chamber of Commerce, you know, mm-hmm. employee. And she was, you know, we would love to have Oregon and Washington, you know, join Canada. Mm-hmm. And so I thought that was kind of interesting because this one book I read years ago was, it was like a utopia thing, was called Ecotopia. And that was,
0: I reread
2: California.
0: That book about 5 years ago. You know, I read it when I was, I read it in the 70s when it came out, and then I reread it.
2: 75 it came out.
0: Yeah, yeah. It's a fascinating book.
2: But just to kind of end the, you know, the topic, mm-hmm. There was, there's some historical precedents on this. If you drive about 30 miles south of Portland and take this exit to Shempuig Park, and that's where a vote was made between American settlers and the Hudson Bay Company.
0: Interesting. John, I'm out of time. I'm sorry. Thank you. Tired of news that protects the powerful? Get reporting with a backbone at the Commonwealth Report. News for the public, not the powerful. Twice daily, visit commonwealthreport.news and subscribe today because democracy belongs to all of us. Welcome back. 22 minutes past the hour. Picking up your calls. Actually, I had one story here for you first. There have been 28 incidents so far where people have been shot by ICE agents. 8 of those people have died. Since January 2025, at least 52 people have died in ICE custody. Popular information, popular.info, identified the core of ISIS congressional support by cataloging members of Congress who have actually tried to increase ISIS power, not just kind of gone along with it, but actually, yes, we love ICE, right? This includes a bill, one of them was titled 10 Years of ICE Funding Act, that was sponsored by Senator Eric Schmidt of Missouri, co-sponsored by Josh Hawley, Republican of Missouri, and Bernie Moreno, Republican of Ohio, which gives ICE $105 billion in basically unrestricted money through 2036. Overall, there have been 40 bills, 27 in the House, 13 in the Senate, that Popular.info looked at that were designed to expand the power of ICE, make ICE more bulletproof, more untouchable. Bulletproof is a bad choice of words, but, less vulnerable to oversight, shall we say. And then they looked at the PAC donations to those members of Congress who were these big supporters of these 40 bills. And so what were the top 25 brands backing the biggest ICE supporters in Congress? Number one was SpaceX, Elon Musk's company. Number two was Home Depot. We know their CEO is a right-wing Trump fanatic. Number three, Charter Spectrum, the internet and TV company. Number four, UPS. Number five, Chevron. Number six, Walmart. These are the supporters of legislators who are gung-ho to fund ICE. Number seven, Valero. Number eight, New York Life. Number nine, Altria, Marlboro cigarettes. Number 10, Aflac, the insurance company. Number 11, Toyota. Number 12, Regions Bank. Number 13, Verizon. Number 14, Google. Number 15, Capital One, followed by Phillips 66, AT&T, Amazon, Comcast/NBC Universal, Cox Communications, Delta Airlines, Dell, FedEx, Enterprise Rent-A-Car, and Microsoft. The top 25 funders of American politicians who are over the moon for ICE. Kind of a grim story. You can read all about it at popular.info. So what's on your mind today? Susan in Saratoga Springs, New York. Hey, Susan, what's up?
3: How you doing, Tom?
0: Good. What's on your mind?
3: That's good. Good. I like your shirt today.
0: Thank you.
3: Yeah, and your wife, how's your wife?
0: She's fine, thank you, Susan.
3: I'm so patronizing, aren't I? I'm in that mood.
0: Okay.
3: But I wanted to speak about the woman who called earlier who was so frustrated with how can we do something to fight against this administration.
0: Right.
3: And the only way I can really see it in our capitalistic society is for people to stop paying their bills, stop paying their taxes, stop paying their credit cards. I mean, just shut the economy down.
0: Right, that's the general
3: sacrifice,
0: strike.
3: Sacrifice for a week or two to make a statement. Because I think the dollar is the only way to really make a statement now. And when you throw the economy into bad, people aren't going to want Trump.
0: Now,
3: they're going to say he did.
0: In France, you've got, 70% unionization, and so the unions act as the network to call a general strike, and you get the yellow vests out there, and everybody is, doing what you're talking about. Who would facilitate this in the United States? The Republicans have destroyed the union movement in this country.
3: Yes. I mean, this is a strategy for me right now that I'm looking at, And I see it as a really good strategy.
0: Have to hit a critical mass. You have to hit a large number of people.
3: Yes, you do. But there's a large number of people who are very unhappy.
0: Yeah, that's true.
3: And the media is never going to tell us that.
0: Yeah.
3: Everybody calls it and says, why is this happening? Well, the media is owned by the corporations and the oligarchy. Look at Ellison.
0: Yeah.
3: No. It's all about the money, and I think the only way we can really do this is just the money.
0: I get it.
3: Aspect of doing that.
0: I get it.
3: Susan, have a great day, Tom.
0: Yeah, thanks a lot, Susan. Good talking to you. Appreciate the call. 27 minutes past the hour. I'll be back with more of your calls on the other side of the break. Stay tuned. It's the Tom Hartman Program, the place where smart people get their news. We'll be right back.
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0: It's your media support group for We the People. We'll be right back.

alleged for free speech, journalist's phone records seized, a McCarthyite Cuba report, a soiree for the Tate brothers, brands bankrolling ICE, and tougher mosquitoes. Good morning. This is the Commonwealth Report, news for the public, not the powerful. You can follow us at commonwealthreport.news. 80 days in a cage while Homan whines about milk. Salah Sarsour is the president of Wisconsin's largest mosque. He's a Palestinian American who's lived in this country for more than 30 years, a legal permanent resident with no criminal record, got a green card. In March, more than 10 ICE agents pulled him over while he was driving and hauled him away. The government called him a foreign policy threat. His lawyers say the real reason was simple. He spoke up for Palestinian rights. Sarsour spent more than 80 days locked up. He has diabetes and he lost over 30 pounds while his blood sugar got checked just once a month. A federal judge finally ordered him released, ruling he had a substantial First Amendment claim. Sarsour said the treatment brought back memories of an Israeli military jail. Quote, "For 80 days, I haven't been able to step outside and breathe fresh air," he said. Now compare that to Port Azhar Tom Homan. This week, he stood outside the White House and complained that he can't buy a quart of milk without a security detail. A man loses 30 pounds in a cage for speaking his mind, and the guy running the machine is crying about grocery shopping? Is the government hunting reporters' phone records now? The Trump administration is going after the New York Times, and not just the reporters. The Justice Department subpoenaed the phone records of several Times journalists and even their relatives. We're talking about the spouses of two reporters and one reporter's mother. Their crime? They wrote about the new Qatari-gifted Air Force One and reported that the Secret Service warned Trump the plane wasn't safe enough. Now the government wants to unmask their confidential sources. The Times is fighting back in court, calling the subpoenas abusive and improper. Quote, "We are going to court to defend our journalists' right to report freely," the paper's top lawyer said. Remember last year, Pam Bondi scrapped the rule that protected reporters from exactly this. When the government starts hunting the phone records of a journalist's mother, that's not law enforcement. That's intimidation. Is Marco Rubio building the case to invade Cuba? The State Department just dropped a 100-page report titled Cuba, the Capital of 21st Century Communism. It claims Cuba has spent seven decades infiltrating our government and recruiting American activists. Secretary of State Marco Rubio, a longtime champion of regime change, called Cuba the leading sponsor of radical leftism in America. Critics aren't buying it. Free speech groups call the whole thing McCarthyite. They say it revives Cold War conspiracy theories and even cite the old House Un-American Activities Committee to smear activists as foreign agents. One watchdog said the report is, quote, "designed to justify both domestic repression and regime change in Cuba." So this isn't really about Cuba. It's about giving Trump a permission slip, both to crack down on dissent at home and maybe to send in the military abroad. Why did Trump's envoy party with the Tate brothers? Andrew and Tristan Tate are sitting in federal detention in Miami. British prosecutors just hit them with 59 charges between them, including rape, human trafficking, and crimes involving images of children. Seven women, offenses spanning years. U.S. Marshals grabbed them on a sealed warrant. But here's the part that should stop you cold. Just 4 days before the arrest, Trump's special envoy, Paolo Zampoli, threw the brothers a garden party in Washington near the White House. This is the same Zampoli who admitted on camera he knew Jeffrey Epstein had young girls around him. And the Tate's own lawyer is bragging that their power to sway the next election is, quote, unmatched. Here's the catch. The final call on whether they get extradited belongs to one man, Marco Rubio. Watch what he does next. Your favorite brands are bankrolling the ICE machine. Ever wonder who's paying the politicians who keep handing ICE more power? A new investigation followed the money. More than 140 members of Congress sponsored bills expanding ICE, and the corporate cash flowed right to them. The number one consumer brand backing them was Elon Musk's SpaceX, which cut $589,000 to 63 of them. Right behind it, Home Depot, Walmart, Toyota, and Google, all writing fat checks. Here's what stings. Back in Trump's first term, some of these same companies signed letters defending immigrant kids. This time around, not one of them has said a word against the raids. They found out cruelty is profitable, and they decided to cash in. Geeky science alert, is your bug spray breeding super mosquitoes? And finally, a warning from the backyard. Scientists at North Carolina State spent 9 years tracking the Asian tiger mosquito, this little monster that spreads dengue and Zika. They tested nearly 2,700 of them, and they found something spooky.
A mutation that lets these bugs shrug off common bug spray showed up in one neighborhood in 2018 and then spread across the whole country by 2023. The culprit? All of us. When everybody sprays their own yard with no coordination, the weak mosquitoes die and the tough ones survive to breed. So every time you fog your patio, you might be building a stronger bug. The mosquitoes are evolving, and your garden is their gym. And that's the way it is today, Tuesday, July 21st, 2026. I'm Tom Hartman. Did you know that every weekday we send out an email before the show giving you all the topics coming up so you could be fully informed and ready to interact with our program? Or that after the show we send out Sue's Stack, a list of every topic I've discussed along with clickable hot links to every source of information I've shared with you on the air? It's all completely free and available over at tom.tv, T-H-O-M.tv. Check it out.

0: 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Human beings have a couple of unique characteristics. The first is that we can be very tender and loving and concerned and caring toward people we perceive as being our group, us. We can also be extraordinarily violent against people that we consider to be them, if we think of them or this other as a threat. Probably a classic example of this is Adolf Hitler convincing Germans that, you know, Jews were a threat to them and good Germans going along with the Holocaust. Well, this othering is built into our DNA. This is, you know, ancient stuff. And the Republican Party, since the time of Nixon, when he started, you know, picking up the white racist vote after Democrats laid it down in the 60s, Republicans have been using this to try to other minorities in America as a political strategy. And this is really deadly stuff. There's a whole op-ed about it over at HartmanReport.com. Is othering human nature's deadliest instinct? Check it out. Welcome back. 35 minutes past the hour. So what's on your mind today? Don in Chicago. Hey, Don, what's up?
1: Yeah, Tom. Listen, I'm going to be real quick. Three things. I want to first talk about the Supreme Court. Back in the day when Clarence Thomas had that ordeal with Anita Hill, wasn't some Democrats went along with the Republicans that, that you could say freed him?
0: Yeah, Joe Biden actually was an advocate for Clarence Thomas, as I recall.
1: Okay.
0: I think he was the chairman of the Judiciary Committee at the time. I could be wrong.
1: I'm sorry, Tom. The second thing I want to say is when President Obama was in office, you know, a lot of stuff he had to do on his own because these Democrats, you had these blue dog Reagan Democrats and the Israeli Democrats, I call them, and he had to do most of the stuff on his own or whatever like this here. And the third thing is, I don't think Kamala Harris lost that election because Trump got 74 million votes like he got the last time against Biden. And Kamala Harris only got 73 or 72. That's a difference of 9. And Biden got 81. That's a difference of almost 8, 9 million votes.
0: Mm-hmm. Yeah, the question is, why did those voters not show up? Because it wasn't a matter of Donald Trump getting a landslide or a tsunami of votes or anything like that. His voter count basically was pretty similar. What happened was at least 4 or 5 million people did not show up for Kamala Harris. And according to Greg Palast, those people tried to show up, and at least 4 million of them were either knocked off the voter registration rolls, that was about half of them, by Republican purges in states like Georgia. I mean, you know, the Georgia's famous for their purges, knocked 300,000-400,000 people off just before the elections, just like, you know, Jeb Bush did in Florida in 2000. Or because there were challenges to their votes. They did mail-in votes, and there were Republicans in the, you know, in the vote counting process who were saying, well, that signature doesn't look right to me. Or they were given provisional ballots, things like that. Martin Luther King's cousin was kicked off as 92 years old. She'd been voting her whole life, and she showed up and they said, oh, you're not on the rolls anymore. This is Georgia. And, you know, Greg Palast made a movie about that, Vigilantes Inc. So, yeah, I think that she would have won the election had the Republican voter suppression machine not been as efficient as it was. There's no doubt in my mind about that. And there's no doubt in my mind that this election and the one in, two and a half years hence, the presidential election, instead of seeing 4 million people's votes suppressed, you're going to see 6, 8, 10 million people's votes suppressed. And so we've got to show up in absolutely mind-boggling, overwhelming numbers, Don, to overcome this massive Republican voter suppression that's been going on since, well, really in a big way since the 90s.
1: Okay, Tom. Thanks a lot.
0: You answered
1: my question, okay. And that's what we got to do. We got to overwhelmingly go vote this
0: yeah, I don't see any alternative. Thank you, Don. Good talking to you. Tim in Aloha, Oregon. Hey, Tim, what's on your mind today?
2: Yeah, we haven't talked in a while, Tom, but you know that old in for a penny routine?
0: Mm-hmm.
2: That's where we are with this. You know, you got a homophobic, racist, misogynistic con man with his finger on the nuclear trigger. And they're not going to step back as long as they have that Musk mentality behind them, you know, with that kind of economic power, they're going to control the economic, political, legal system, and which is exactly what they're doing. Even if they're guilty of major crimes, they can delay the process. That's really scary part. And what's happening with the middle class, and I've explained before, I've been in the same neighborhood 36 years. I've seen some kids growing up. Most of these kids in my neighborhood, good middle-class families, have good educations, but they can't afford anything. Mm-hmm. Three or four or five of them are living in an apartment. A lot of them are still living at home. You see what I mean?
0: Yeah.
2: And when you have a society where half the people in this country are at a sixth-grade level now in the literacy rate because of the, you know, when Reagan started destroying the educational system, how do you communicate with people like that? How do you make

0: situation going.
1: Yeah. I think, you know, the housing thing has really become a crisis in large part because of the crash of 2008. You know, you had Phil Graham there in 1999 saying it's time to do away with Glass-Steagall, you know, and let's deregulate the housing market, let's deregulate the banking market. And then you had all these banksters building these, you know, phony baloney securities based on mortgages that everybody knew were going to blow up. And they, sure enough, they blew up in 2008 and nearly took down the world economy with them. But what came out of that, I mean, just one guy, Steven Mnuchin, you know, threw 30,000 people out of their homes, you know, and Trump rewarded him by making him Treasury Secretary. And he got very, very rich doing it. So what happened was when they threw all those people out of their homes, I mean, literally millions of Americans in 2008 lost their homes. Those homes were bought up by corporations, by big banks, by hedge funds, by investment firms, by REITs, real estate investment trusts. And, you know, they're now in basically corporate hands and being used largely as rental properties. And the result is that we've got a major housing shortage in the United States right now. And, you know, this housing bill that was passed a couple of weeks ago that Trump refused to sign, but it's, I believe it's law now anyway, you know, is a small step in the right direction. But we've got a hell of a long way to go. And I think the biggest part of it, and they watered this down in that housing bill, is getting these investors out of housing, turning housing back into something that is essentially part of the commons, is regulated as if it were part of the commons, even though it's all, you know, private and independently owned, as opposed to simply a commodity that people buy and sell.
0: And now what's available is unaffordable. That's
1: exactly
0: what's going on.
1: Yeah, that's the point. Oh, you know, exactly. Scarcity produces increase in price. And so, you know, we've seen a, you know, while general inflation is going up 2-3% a year, housing inflation is going up, I don't know what the numbers are, but my guess would be 5-7% a year. And you know, and it's been spiking since 2008. And nobody has seriously done anything about it. And, you know, it's if the Democrats don't come up with a really comprehensive, serious plan about what to do about this, it's going to be a big problem. I mean, everybody's talking about groceries and gasoline, and I get that. But if you're homeless, if you can't afford a place to live, or if you're living in horrible circumstances, you know, sharing a bedroom with three other people because, you know, it's the only thing you can afford is one room in a house that you're renting. You know, I mean, I remember when I was in college, you know, we did that kind of thing, but, you know, we were in college. It's a whole different thing when you're on your own. You're trying to build a family. You're trying to, you know, make your way in the world. You're trying to, you know, have a decent job. And it just doesn't keep up. And that's where we're at. That's where I'd say the majority of people under 50 right now are at. About the only people in this country who seriously have much wealth anymore, outside of the top, you know, 0.1%. Are the boomers, because, you know, the boomers lived through the period of time when you could actually have, you know, on a single paycheck, you could live the middle class life, and most of their equity is in their homes, and they're not letting go of those homes any day soon.
0: You could have a mother at home, but you could raise the kids. They went to decent schools, you know.
1: Yeah, well, that was the story of my life. My mom stayed home. My dad.
0: I grew up, you know.
1: Yeah.
0: Right.
1: And
0: my dad was an Army sergeant. I grew up on it. You know, I know how the system works. I don't smoke. I don't drink. I don't take drugs. I'm debt free. How did I do that? You know.
1: Yeah. Well, you grew up in a middle class world with a middle class family. You know, my dad worked in a tool and die shop, and put four kids. You know, raised four boys, and you know, sent some of us through college and. It's astonishing the damage that Reaganism and neoliberalism have done to this economy, and that the Republicans get away with continuing to promote these policies that only enrich the top 1%, that screw everybody else, and that they're successful in using generally hate and fear. To promote their candidacies, whether it's hate and fear of black people, brown people, immigrants, Muslims, queer people. I mean, you name it. They got somebody to hate or fear, and they're going to tell you all about it. And that's, I mean, we just learned from Axios 2 days ago that the Republican strategy for this fall, according to the top Republican strategists, is to make Americans hate Democrats more than they hate Republicans. I mean, oh, my God, you know, what does that tell you about what has happened to this party? What has happened to this country?
0: Yeah. It's, and the final statement, emotion overrides logic.
1: Yeah, sadly, always the case. Yeah, it's that, and that's

0: And that's what the Republicans know. Tim, thank you for the call. It's good to hear from you. I appreciate the affirmation, as it were. We'll be right back.
1: You're listening to Tom Hartman. 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
0: Picking up your calls, I'll be right back with you. It's 45 minutes past the hour.

0: And welcome back. David in Cincinnati, Ohio. Hey, David, what's on your mind today?
1: Hey, hey, Tom, how you doing? Great show today, as usual. I'm going to chime in real quick on Clarence Thomas. He's of that ilk of black folk who have been Republican, say, since the, the 60s, and then who in the late 70s, they made the change. Okay, he was head of EEOC from like 82 to 90. And he did some major changes there while there. Not for the betterment.
0: Right. It made it harder for black people. Yeah.
1: Yes, he did. I mean, his background, he's Roman Catholic, which I don't have an issue with.
0: He converted to Catholicism. He grew up in the Southern Baptist Church.
1: But his grandfather, who helped to raise him, was really deep into that. And they were Republicans, okay? They were so-called Lincoln Republicans.
0: Sure.
1: But what happened with him is that I think he got a taste of elitism, privilege, etc. And then he also worked for Danforth. We eventually recommended him.
0: Right, John Danforth, and the Republican senator from Missouri.
1: Yes, that's who he worked for. And what happened is that the Democratic Party at that time, they were being led by Joe Biden and others, reached across the aisle. There was some reaching across the aisle back during that time. What the Democratic Party did not foresee, but the Republicans had it in their playbook, was that eventually they were going to take the opportunity to take over the Supreme Court and reverse a lot of things.
0: Oh, yeah.
1: His role, Clarence Thomas' role, was to undo as many things as possible that Thurgood Marshall did.
0: Right, and he was the replacement
1: was
0: for Marshall,
1: his role.
0: By the way. Yeah.
1: Yeah, that was his role. And and when you look across the country, there were a few other blacks who were of that ilk. Thomas Sowell, I mean, if you just look at his writings, same page as Clarence Thomas. The guy in California, Ward Cotton, who helped to change the educational system there. I mean, for whatever reason, and you ask the question, is it about self-hate? And I would say yes, because I have some members in my family, okay, blood members in my family, who are Republicans, and they're like from 75 down, who I saw the change in them. They used to be like moderate, decent guys who were about business. That was their focus, about business. But what happened under Reagan, all of that changed. And then when Clinton got in there, for some reason, black Republicans joined with the Republicans, and they hated it. And one last thing, you had a caller yesterday, and he talked about he didn't want to be called African American.
0: Right.
1: That's his choice.
0: Sure, yeah, and he made that clear. Yeah, that was Kenyatta. Yeah, yeah, that's his choice.
1: Yeah, but okay, Tom's great show.
0: Thank you, David. Thank you very much. I appreciate it.
1: I wish you were more national, man.
0: Thank you. I appreciate.
1: I tell hundreds of people about you.
0: Well, thank you, David. I appreciate the information. Thank you. Hey, thanks so much for sharing our program and for reaching out to our stations and sponsors and letting them know that you're listening. It really means a lot to us. Welcome back. 10 minutes before the hour, picking up your calls here. Johan in Los Angeles. Hey, Johan, what's up?
2: May I add some about the guest earlier and the caller yesterday about the Christianity stuff? I think they're just picking up, you know, whatever's convenient. Just cherry pick stuff and, like, you know, tell you all about it. They never look entire book of Bible, you know.
0: Mm-hmm.
2: And our churches are more like a business, not like, you know, actually a church.
0: I think more and more people are seeing it that way, and I think that's a tragedy. I mean, they should be community centers. They should be sacred places. They should be places for inspiration, and, you know, not places where hate is preached and money is gathered, you know. It seems so anti-Jesus.
2: I think they're using the Jesus quote from John 14:6, and Trump is using that every day.
0: What is?
2: I'm the truth and the life. Yeah, I'm the truth and the life, and nobody come through me, kind of thing.
0: Right.
2: Yeah.
0: Yeah. Yeah. Yeah. And then
2: tragedy,
0: you say, well,
2: yeah,
0: what does that mean? Because Jesus basically said what that means is you've got to, in Matthew 25, you've got to do these things. You know, it's not works alone. And I realize Paul kind of contradicted that later on in, I think, Acts, where he talks about it's not through works alone. And there's this big debate, you know, there's been this debate in Christianity for a couple thousand years about the importance of works versus faith. But anyway, I'll just leave that there. I don't want to play theologian here. Johan, thank you for the call. It's nice hearing from you. I appreciate it. Frank in Seattle. Hey, Frank, what's on your mind today?
3: Well, hey, Tom, how are you doing? I'll be brief. When you were listing that list of corporations that support Josh Hawley and Moreno and those that want to fund ICE, I was thinking about the fact that, you know, some people don't realize that the corporate entity is a sociopathic, if not psychopathic, entity.
0: By definition.
3: And, yeah, absolutely. A couple of good references for your audience. One is a film called The Corporation. It was done in Canada, probably could never be done in the U.S. And the other is I Am Fishhead, narrated by Peter Coyote, who does a lot of the Ken Burns films.
0: Mm-hmm.
3: And both of those are really well, you know, depict what kind of entity a corporation is. And, you know, and to have this concept of corporate personhood really is at the core of so many of our problems. If we don't get a handle on that, then I fear things are not going to change anytime soon, if ever.
0: Well, that's why I published this new book. Louise and I worked on this for the last year. Who Killed the American Dream? The Greatest Political Crime Ever Told. How did corporations become people or persons?
3: Yeah.
0: You know, where did that originate, that lie, that fundamental lie, that lie that the founders would have gagged over? And, you know, we found where it started. It started in 1886 in a Supreme Court case.
3: Yeah.
0: Santa Clara County versus Southern Pacific Railroad, yeah.
3: Yeah, based on a lie, based on a head note that it was taken out of context and really put into the opinion improperly.
0: So,
3: I agree.
0: I'm hopeful that book will travel and wake some folks up. So we'll see.
3: Yeah, we need more people to read it and understand what's happened here, because that's really at the core of so many things.
0: Yeah, I get it. Frank,
3: do you remember Keith Olbermann?
0: Yeah, I do.
3: He still did one of the greatest rants on Citizens United I've ever heard. You can probably find it on YouTube.
0: Mm.
3: And he probably lost his job over that.
0: Mm.
3: But it was a great rant.
0: Yeah, he was not unwilling to take on corporate power, and I think that's why they got rid of him. Frank, thank you. Thanks for the call. It's good talking to you. Michael in Milford, Connecticut. Hey, Michael, what's on your mind today?
4: Yeah, hi, Tom. I watch you often, and I know you're more or less a leftist, but can you consider anything that Donald Trump?
0: Hello?
4: Can you? Yeah, hi.
0: Yeah.
4: Tom,
0: Anything that Donald Trump has done that's positive that I'd speak well of?
4: I think bringing
0: tariffs into the conversation is probably the single most important thing he's done. I am a fan of tariffs. I just think he's doing them wrong. You don't do them by presidential decree, because no corporation in its right mind is going to invest billions of dollars and 20 years of time into building a factory in the United States, you know, on the assumption that the next president is going to continue the policies of this president. But if Congress passes tariffs, if they put them into law, if it's permanent, it's black-letter law, then corporations are going to say, oh, well, hey, let's stop making steel in Japan and start making it here. Or let's stop buying solar panels from China and start making them here in Ohio. So Trump is right about tariffs. He's just wrong about the way he's doing it. The way he should have done it is he should have gotten the Republican Party on board with it and I think they probably would have followed him. And there's enough Democrats who think like I do. I think he could have gotten a bipartisan consensus. He could have gotten some good legislation. He could have done this back, you know, 10 years ago, and could have done some real good stuff with that. Beyond that, you know, he's sealed our southern border more or less, but I don't think he's, you know, he hasn't physically changed it. It's just he's just terrified people from coming to the United States. We really need comprehensive immigration reform. We need to deal with that in a bipartisan way.
4: On the other side of that, do you think that the blowing open of our borders was a wise move on Joe Biden's part?
0: He didn't do that. That's a story that, you know, Fox News and Republicans just literally made up. And they used the numbers of the people that Biden was arresting and deporting to claim that those were the people who were coming into this country. Well, yeah, they were. And they were caught and they were sent back out again. It was millions. You know, the same thing with Obama. Obama deported more people than Trump ever did. They called him the deporter in chief. And yet the Republicans somehow managed to convince their followers that Obama was letting people in, too. It's all a lie. Michael, thank you for the call. And thanks for being with us today. Get out there, get active, tag, you're it. Have a great afternoon, and I will catch up with you tomorrow.
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6: While the production of my lowdown commentaries is high-tech, I confess that I'm antiquated. I still write each piece in longhand, applying my ballpoint to paper. This has caused bewildered glances from some who see me scribbling away in local coffee shops and bars. Recently, one fellow sidled up and whispered, "Watch out! If they see you doing this, they'll haul you off to the Smithsonian." But we handwriters might not be as obsolete as the key tappers assume. A fast-spreading grassroots movement is calling for schools to re-emphasize the value of writing and printing by hand instead of being wholly dependent on machines. Already, 24 states, as varied as Mississippi and California, now require public schools to teach cursive writing in 3rd through 5th grades. This squares with new understanding of how brains absorb information. While keyboards are faster, the slower, more tactile act of handwriting creates longer-lasting comprehension of letters and better retention of the thoughts they convey. Neuroscientists find that rote keystrokes on a computer require little mental engagement, while physically drawing out words and ideas takes coordination of multiple areas of the brain to focus memory, eyes, and fingers on creating a written product. Just writing this piece conjured up a fond remembrance of my early childhood, sitting on the floor of our home learning to draw the ABCs, both print and cursive, on those line practice pads. It was both an artistic exercise and the development of a foundational tool for a life of learning. This is Jim Hightower saying, yes, computer literacy is an indispensable element of today's childhood curriculum, but so is the richer development of human thinking through putting pen to paper. So let's do both.

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1: 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Your spot for local sports in the Vancouver and Portland area and the greater Southwest Washington area. Had a nice conversation talking about the Ridgefield Raptors last month. And we are back to talk about college athletics this time. It's been a minute since we've talked about the college athletic scene. Happy to have Laura LeMasters back with us, whom we had on back in, I believe it was our winter episode back in January, to talk about the winter sports scene at Clark College. And we're going to talk a little bit about what's coming up here in the fall season with school kicking off in August, as well as just talk about the changing landscape of college sports. We've heard so much with NIL and transfer portal and the do's and don'ts of college sports nowadays, just how much of a rapid change we've seen here in the 2020s. So we'll talk a little bit more about that and hopefully shed some new light on that to help everybody out there learn more about the college sports scene. And I guess first, welcome back, Laura. We're happy to have you back on the show with us.
2: Yeah, thanks for having me back.
1: And let's talk a little bit about the sports scene. I know that we're doing this episode in July, so it hasn't quite kicked off yet. But looking at the composite calendar, I see a lot coming up. Here's we get into about the middle of August. And if we can take this one sport at a time, let's start with volleyball. If you can talk a little bit about what's going on with the women's volleyball team or what we expect for the season to come.
2: Yeah, so women's volleyball, our head coach Katie Wells will be returning. She did her first year as interim. Last year was her first full-time without the interim title. So she's bringing in a brand new crew. I don't remember if I mentioned it in our last session in the winter, but last year we didn't have a gym. Our gym flooded and we were getting a brand new gym all year, which just finished in May. So they'll be kicking off their season in a beautiful brand new gym on campus. So I know our game staff is looking forward to being on campus and not driving around. And I'm sure all the athletes are looking forward to not being at a local elementary or middle school for their practices. And we'll be able to just practice in our main gym. So that's a huge highlight for volleyball coming up. Pretty excited there. She's got a tough schedule. We play in a tough league, the Southern Region League. So every game is a battle and only four get to go to playoffs. And I think we have nine in the South. So she's got a lot of work ahead of her it's going to be a young squad, but I have all the faith in Katie and being able to pull it out. So yeah.
1: You bring up a good point there. Just for some background and education for any of our fans and listeners who may be new to the Clark College athletic scene, can you explain to us the conference alignment, who you're playing, where you're traveling to, and all those details?
2: Yeah, so we play in the Northwest Athletic Conference, which is two-year schools between Oregon, Washington, and then we even have a school in British Columbia right now. There's four different regions. We have East, North, West, and South for the most part. The majority of our teams, it's split pretty evenly at this point. So volleyball, men's and women's basketball, track and field, and cross country all compete in what's called the South region. So we actually compete against all the Oregon schools, and we're the only Washington school just due to our location being right across the river from Portland. Whereas both of our soccer teams, baseball, they compete in the West region, which is schools from we're kind of divided there. Some teams competing in the West against Washington schools and other teams competing in the South. But volleyball is in the South, like I mentioned, very competitive. The West is really competitive too. Lynn Benton, who has won, they went back to back to back, I believe, 3 years in a row. They're in the South. They just got knocked off, I think, by Walla Walla, maybe.

0: work with getting the players, especially with incoming freshmen who not only do you have the transition of coming into college, but you also have a athletics component to it as well. So is the roster set? Are there still, do you kind of know what to expect for the players coming in, or is there still some holes to fill on the roster?
1: I think at this, most of the coaches probably have their core pretty settled. If they have good talent that reaches out at this point, that I don't know is maybe hoping or holding out for like a D2 school, or something fell through for them. There's always spots that like tend to be available, hanging around. Depends really as to whether or not there's any money left in a lot of programs. As far as our team, I know she's got a pretty solid core group. She'd probably be open for like a couple more to join the squad if they had experience and were looking. But yeah, I know a lot of the teams, they report August 1. So at this point, we're about 2 weeks out from all of them reporting for the first day of practice. So yeah, at this point, there's still options if there are people out there from high school that, second guessing whether or not they want to be a student athlete again. I always say, especially if you're a woman, if you played a sport in high school, you could probably find a scholarship at the college level. Right now, schools are trying to make sure we meet those Title IX numbers and making sure that we have equitable roster sizes on our women's side. And the numbers just aren't there on the women continuing into college. But if you are a female athlete out of high school, you could probably find somewhere that's willing to give you some sort of a scholarship to play a sport.
0: Well, that's great news for our audience, and those are the things we want to hear. Like you say, people who may be on the fence about if they want to continue to pursuing or whatever questions they may have, if we can assuage some of that and.
1: Yeah, absolutely. I know every time all the ADs get together, that's one thing we're always talking about is how do we increase our women's roster sizes? For some reason, it's not hard to get the men out, but the women, it's a lot harder sell, especially at the 2 year level. A lot of them come in with college level credit out of high school. So, doing what we can to attract them to continue playing their sport for as long as they can and get their education for a couple more years, especially if we can give you a scholarship to help towards that cost.
0: So you mentioned August 1st. Is that when organized team activities can happen, or are they over the summer, they're kind of left to their own regimen and making their own training plan, and then August 1st is when the team can come together,
1: Yeah,
0: or
1: great
0: is there team
1: question.
0: activities over the summer?
1: Yeah, great question. Most programs are interacting with their teams over the summer. We get what's called contact hours. So you get 12 contact hours out of season, but their season officially starts August 1st. So August 1st is when coaches can have full access to their student athletes in regards to the contact hours. So all their organized practices, two-a-days if they want two-a-days. All of that starts August 1st for all the fall sports.
0: Okay. And looking ahead at the schedule here on the ClarkPenguins.com website, volleyball kicks off August 21st. A bit of a road trip here to start off. Bellevue, Linwood, Tacoma, Bremerton all in the opening weekend. And then August 26th, if I'm reading this correctly, the home opener versus Lower Columbia. It's a Wednesday night at 6 p.m.
1: Yep.
0: And also, a live video option. So, if people can't make it to the gym, you can watch from anywhere in the world.
1: Absolutely. We try to stream all of our home games. We're really working hard to make it quality streams and maybe even get some commentators on there to make it worthwhile for our fans. But yeah, absolutely. We try to stream all of our games because we do have student athletes that aren't from local area, so making sure that their families can see what they're investing in with their student athletes. So, yeah.
0: Excellent. And we'll talk about our other two here. We'll stay in the women's side and talk about women's soccer followed by men's soccer. So I know we kind of talked about the generalities of the sports, but if we want to get to the particulars of the women's soccer team and season.
1: Yeah, so we have a brand new coach. His name is Shane Rossi. So he'll be taking over our women's program. He came in kind of late. We had a transition of our previous head coach. She took on another role full time, and so Congrats to her. She's over in the club soccer community. So we got Shane. He's definitely still looking for any student athletes if they're interested. We're always welcome to women's soccer players joining our program. We have a very successful program. We've been to the playoffs 14 out of the last 15 seasons. So definitely competitive on that side. But yeah, he's bringing in a pretty young roster. I say that I feel like every year is a young roster for JUCO, because we are only here for 2 years. So it just always seems like you just end up with a larger freshman class than you do a sophomore class. But anyways, yeah, so they'll be kicking off. They, like I mentioned earlier, play in the West region. And he's got a really competitive schedule. I say that again, they play in the West. But yeah, we kind of kick off with a scrimmage. Klamath Community College is brand new to the NWAC. Their men's team is official, I think, this year, and they're looking to bring in a women's team. So their women's team is coming up for a scrimmage to open off our season very early on August 8th. And then we host an alumni game every year, which is fun to bring alumni back and get to mingle with them and have them meet the new squad. But really, it's not too much of a break. And the women's side, there's so many women's soccer teams compared to the men's side. So their schedule for conference starts quite early on September 2nd. So they get right into conference play, playing everyone twice, one on the road and one at home. But you know, the typical ones that are always really good matches that come down to really deciding the playoffs is the Lower Columbia match that we see every year, and we end up, of course, finishing them with them at home, which is going to be a good game, I'm sure. And then Highline is always very competitive, so those should be two games to highlight towards the end of our season at home. But yeah, that's our women's soccer program.
0: I wanted to ask about the alumni scrimmage. How much of an alumni can you be to participate?
1: Great question. I don't know. Our coaches kind of handle those ones specifically. They reach out to the previous student athletes of the women's soccer programs and kind of select those teams. But yeah, I think as long as they've played soccer for us in the past, they're an alumni of our women's soccer program and are more than welcome to reach out and join that scrimmage if they'd like.
0: Excellent. I don't have it right in front of me how long the soccer program has been around, but I'm just picturing if somebody maybe played many decades ago and still wants to get out and run around.
1: They are more than welcome. Yeah, no, our women's soccer team has been around quite a while. Now that you say that, of course, I don't have the date at the top of my head. But yeah, it's one of our longer standing programs when we brought on women's and men's soccer.
0: I'll see if I can get it dug up here by the time we're done. Looking at the schedule, as you mentioned, a lot of the teams, a lot of the places we're traveling to, August 22nd at Eugene, September 2nd in Olympia, and then a good, nice long homestand here in the middle of September, versus Grays Harbor, Green River, and South Puget Sound. What's the Grays Harbor mascot?
1: It's a choker. I think that's what they
0: Which
1: like put
0: for
1: the rings
0: those,
1: around the logs, right? And choke
0: yeah.
1: off the timber. That's my guess.
0: I mean, that's what I really hope it is. I was looking through all the teams and the mascots, and it, I mean, it very much looks like a lumberjack-ish kind of guy carrying a log. So I figured it had, given the location, I assumed it had something to do with the logging world.
1: Yeah, one of the oldest community colleges in Washington.
0: Oh, interesting. And over on the men's side, starts up first game, a couple scrimmages as well, August 11th against Warner Pacific, and then OIT in Klamath Falls. And then after a good amount of scrimmages here, kicking off here August 29th. So, what else do we need to know about the men's side of the soccer program?
1: Yeah, no. So we have a brand new head coach on the men's side as well, Aaron Tasker. He was an assistant for us for a few years. And our former head coach, Jeff Lukowiak, is now the women's or the girls' head coach over at Camas. So Aaron took over the program and he's done a great job recruiting and securing his team for this year. He's really excited. I think he's up to like 35 on his roster, which they'll all
0: Wow.
1: be vying for that, starting 11, I'm sure. But he does a really good job. You mentioned all the scrimmages at the beginning. A lot of that is just about getting exposure of our players to the 4-year programs. That's one thing that our men's side has always done is they've opted out of adding scrimmages with a lot of the NWAC schools. They just want to get as much exposure of our athletes to the 4-year program. So, like you mentioned, Warner Pacific, OIT, Southern Oregon, Bushnell, and University of Fraser Valley. So that's one thing I really like about our program is it's not about their time here. It's also about what we can do to get them moved on and get them in front of 4-year coaches. But like I mentioned, so the women play each team home and away. So they have a 2-game stand. Whereas on the men's side, we have such few teams in the West region that the decision was made to play everyone 3 times. So this is the second year of this schedule, basically, with a flip-flop of playing everyone 3 times. So you see we play Highline twice, gosh, twice within the first 4 games, and they're probably one of the top competitors in the league. And then let's see who else we got on here. Centralia is a young program. I think they're in their third season. But they've been tough right out of the gates coming in as a program. Pierce is always tough. I feel like when it comes to soccer, such a low scoring sport, especially men's soccer, all these games end up being so tight and playoff always comes down to like the last game or two. It'll be interesting. We have our last couple home games at home, and we're one of the few schools that play on grass in the Pacific Northwest. So let's all hope and pray that the rain holds off at the end of October, and it can rain all at once in November. But let's keep that field playable towards the end of the season. But yeah, I'm really looking forward to the men's schedule. It should be a lot of fun, really competitive, and like I said, a lot of guys will be vying for those starting spots. So hopefully, the ones that do make the starting spot are going to be very competitive.
0: Good. I would agree with you. The more we hear about sports and the preference of grass over artificial turf in all of its forms, so it's a big step in the right direction to have real grass, like we're hearing
1: Yeah.
0: about with World Cup soccer as well, and all the people wanting the football stadiums to keep the soccer after the World Cup leaves.
1: Yeah, we have a great grass field. To be honest, if anyone hasn't come out and watched our games here at Clark, it's a great surface, a great playing surface. A funny thing about the state of Washington is you can't use any state funds for athletic facilities. So, a lot of the upkeep is really due to our grounds crew. Just they're so good about maintaining it and keeping it green and short, just like our team likes it, and all the annual care to make sure it's a great playing surface year round. But like I said, we all know how much it rains here in the Pacific Northwest. So as long as the fall can stay as dry as long as possible, it just helps us out with game management and keeping our games on our field for the safety of our players. But yeah.
0: And if anybody is looking to find any one of these individual team schedules or the composite schedule, which makes it nice, you can see the volleyball and men's and women's soccer all in one spot. ClarkPenguins.com has all the games from August, September, October into the playoffs, into November, and you can see it all right there. Or if you're unable to make it out to the stadium, we always love to see a packed house and a full stadium full of fans, but there is the live streaming option, as mentioned, for all of these sports throughout the year.
1: Absolutely.
0: And we're going to take our first quick break here and come back more just on the generic, not generic, general state of college athletics and learn a little bit more that we as fans need to know. And we'll be right back with you on Sportslandia here on KXRW.FM and KXRW 99.9 FM.
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0: 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We are sitting down with Laura LeMasters, Athletic Director of Clark College here in Vancouver, First half, we spoke specifically about the Clark College sports scene. And for our last few minutes here, we're really going to focus on just kind of college athletics as a whole and the changing landscape. As we mentioned at the top of the show, just a lot of changes that have happened in a short amount of time for recruiting and transfer portal and recruiting the transfer portal and NIL and all the rules and regulations. So we're hoping to get a little bit more. Laura, just kind of the open floor for you here. What all do we as fans, potential parents of recruits, potential student athletes, whatever it may be, what do we need to know about what's changing in our beloved college athletics?
1: Yeah, I mean, it is an ever-changing arena, I guess. It seems like every spring, I'm just waiting for the updates from the Division I NCAA compliance area to figure out what rules they're changing and how it's going to impact us at the 2-year level. I will say, I think the one thing with all the changes that are happening, whether it be the transfer portal or the 5 years of eligibility at the NCAA is that, it's only making the 2-year college level more competitive. I mean, I think I can't remember the exact numbers from the stats, but X amount of players from the Division I level jump into the portal, and only like it's a pretty low number that actually end up finding another spot. A lot of them have to play down, because there's just not enough roster spots for everyone that's hoping to get that better offer, right? And as everyone's going down, it's just trickling down, and the quality of student athlete that is coming into the 2-year program or coming down to us, whether it's because, academics at the 4-year didn't hold out, so they have to get them bumped up to get back out to the 4-year, or, they were hoping to get a better offer, it never panned through, and now they're on the table, and, in order to get that year of eligibility, they come down to us. It's only making the 2-year level way more competitive, for student athletes. And I really do. I feel for the seniors in high school. It's not like it was when I was a senior in high school. I think, there's fewer and fewer spots because I think at the NCAA 4-year level, they're all looking to the transfer portal before they're out going to look at a high school senior. They're looking for the developed player that's going to come into their team and be there right away, that they know what their academic standing is. They're already familiar with college classes, coursework, practice. So it really, I think, unfortunately, that avenue for seniors going directly to 4 years, that number's getting smaller and smaller. And I hope that high school athletes are not putting that stigma towards JUCO that a lot of kids or young adults had back in the day of like, oh, it's just JUCO. I mean, you're playing against people that, maybe were at a 4-year and are just bouncing down because spots weren't available anymore. Or, they are really 4-year quality, but there's just no roster spots available for them. But yeah, I think especially fans, like if you haven't come out to a junior college basketball soccer game, like come out. It's not the high school level. I'm not saying high school's not competitive, but it's definitely there's a transition from high school to the JUCO. And it's a lot more competitive than people may give it credit for.
0: The college that I went to had a great basketball program, the 2-year school that I went to before I transferred to get my 4-year degree. And I think a vast majority, especially on the women's side, because the women were national champions, and I think 7 out of the 10 players ended up going D1, and maybe half the men's players, because like you mentioned, there was just a variety of circumstances that they needed that 2 year. So you are seeing D1 caliber players a lot of the time. They just whatever the reason is, need that little transition, and then they go on to play at the higher levels. So it's good that that 2-year avenue is still there for these athletes. And like you mentioned, college sports is just kind of a, I don't know if it's quite a wild west. It feels like there may finally be some barriers coming into place, but it does feel still a bit wide open.
1: Yeah, I think it is still quite wide open. I mean, NIL is still the Wild West at that level. That's one reason I'm really glad I don't work at the Division I level is to have to deal with NIL and manage that. I can't even imagine. But I think, like, for instance, the new thing that's come by is 5 years to play 5 years. So it's based on when they graduate high school and their birth date, and they get 5 years from there, and you can play 5 years and then it's done. Which in a way is kind of great in the sense that like you're not going to have football players that have been just going to that school for 8 years to get their 4 years, especially now that the COVID group has kind of gone through. But we had a transfer student athlete that went on to a 4 year. They were a track athlete, and it was during COVID, so he got 1 year here after COVID, transferred out to a 4 year, participated there for a year. But his clock at the Division I level, according to the old rules, had run out, and so he was asking for a petition because we had canceled our what had it been 2020, 2021 season. And so he was asking for my help in getting his NCAA petition to become eligible, get his, I think, third year of eligibility. And they wouldn't pass it because I don't know why. But yet you had football players at other Division I programs that had been going to school for 8 years and able to play again. So I just think that it really created an inequity depending on what the sport was. So I think clear boundaries of 5 years to play five. A lot of people don't like it, especially the seniors from last year that feel like they should get their 5th year this year and are now suing the NCAA to get that 5th year. A lot of it is to monetize off of NIL for that. But I think now we have like clear rules. There's no more petitions and all of that. So hopefully it'll make it a better, clear understanding, especially for transfers as they're trying to transfer into the 4 year program. But yeah, it is. It's ever evolving. Every spring, it seems like there's something new that we have to manage. Our level, we're managing everything because we don't know where student athletes are going to get offers. Are they going to get offers from NAI, Division II, III, Division I? So we have to plan for everything when we're advising these student athletes. And it's really tough when all the rules are different for every conference or every level of athletics at that 4 year realm. So I think the clearer we can be, the easier it is for the student athletes to know their path and what options are available to them. And it makes my job a ton easier as well.
0: So we are tied up against it here on our time. I would love to dig into this topic more and just continue to talk about it. For this episode, is there any kind of bow you can put on it to parents or athletes, high school athletes? We know we want them, and we would love as many great athletes as possible to go to Clark, but just some general information on, from what you're seeing kind of inside baseball, what advice you would have for parents and student athletes who are looking at college athletics and just the changing landscape, some things they should be aware of, or do's and don'ts, or just some helpful tips that they can take home.
1: Yeah, I know. I think just really researching what the rules are and keeping up with them just as everyone else is. And I think a big thing also is like go out and see what the local sports are. If you have Division I teams, Division II, NAI in the local area, go and get that experience. Some of those schools have better facilities than you may think, better programming. The education is great. And, just don't overlook any program based off of previous bias. Like, go really step foot on that campus and get that experience and see what their game days are like. Talk to the student athletes of what their experiences are. I mean, every level has every opportunity. And like I said, if you are a female high school athlete and you want an opportunity, I can almost guarantee you can find a scholarship. But yeah, come on campus, experience it for yourself.
0: There you have it, folks. 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Thank you all for joining us. 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
4: Hi, and welcome to Northwest Book Talk, where I'm exploring a piece of aviation history with Martin Middlewood, right here in Vancouver, Washington. So welcome, Martin, to the program.
5: Thanks for having me.
4: So let's talk about your new book that's just hot off the press called Hidden History of Pearson Field. And tell me, first of all, why did you pick the title, Hidden History?
5: Well, a couple of reasons. One is because if you look in books of aviation and do any reading, Pearson seems to not be there for some odd reason. I've been told that's because most of the authors are East Coast authors. I'm not going to say that's a bias of theirs, but anyway, Pearson's been left out. So that part of it's been hidden. And there are also many tales and stories that are in the book that people don't know about. So that part's also hidden. So it's got a double meaning, kind of.
4: Yeah. So how long have you been working on this book?
5: That's a very good question, because when does one start working on a book?
4: Right.
5: I've actually was kind of intrigued by looking at Bill Alley's book on Pearson, which is a picture book. And I ran across a picture of a woman by the name of Edith Fultz. And I'd heard of Amelia Earhart and that, but I didn't know that there was a local pilot here that was also going to become quite famous. And I kind of started investigating about Edith Fultz. I mean, she's standing there with a big smile on her face. She's got her flying gear on, and is just like, she's very delighted by all this. And so as I investigated her, I found out that she was in the Powder Puff Derby, which is the first women's air derby in 1924. And although there were two divisions in that, heavy planes and light planes, she flew in the light plane division and actually came in second, coincidentally with a faster time than Amelia Earhart did, who came in third in the heavy division. So I thought that was intriguing and kind of followed along with that. And then just started digging into her history even more and more, and became quite interested in the fact that she had been in England. So she was part of a group of women recruited by Jacqueline Cochran to go to England. Now, Jacqueline Cochran took these ladies to England because she had talked to Eleanor Roosevelt about using women to support men, and by flying aircraft and allowing men to then fly in combat. So the first offer came from England, because they had just been through fighting with Germany and the battle for Britain, and so they needed to recover from that. And so Edith Fultz was one of 17 individuals who went over there, and she spent a year and a half, almost 2 years there, and won what's known as the King's Cross, which was the highest award the royalty or the queen can give to, or the king at that time, can give to any non-British citizen. And then she came back here and continued flying and all that, and ended up dying in 1956 after she had married her third husband and was teaching naval pilots on the Lynx machine, which is an early trainer for flight training. So that's kind of what got me started.
4: So that's very interesting to me that you started off with women aviators, at a time where I think most of us think of early aviation history on a broad scope as being all male, and then there was a definite feminine presence there, and so I think that's quite interesting that that was what first brought you into the book. So tell me a little bit about some more about Pearson Field itself, some of that, how that came to be and kind of rove into your book.
5: Pearson Field had its first landing, was a dirigible landing in 1905. It was flown over from the Lewis and Clark exhibition two times. And the second time, and both of them were piloted by this fellow by the name of Lincoln Beachey, who was an 18-year-old. The qualities for his job were fearlessness and being a good mechanic. So at 18, I guess he'd found his niche. He went on to become a very important early stunt pilot. Anyway, on his second trip, Beachey came over, landed near the O.O. Howard House, and he was carrying with him a letter from exhibit management that was addressed to the commander of the barracks. He also along carried another wad of letters that he gave to the postmaster there, and those were all delivered via the mail. So it was actually the first airmail delivery to Vancouver, if not in the Pacific Northwest, and possibly in the entire country. So that's the first thing. Now, Beachey did go try to return. It took him 2.5 hours to try to fly back because the wind was against him. So they finally landed near Orchard someplace, deflated the Gelatine, which is his name of his dirigible after the Knox Gelatin Company, and then packed it all up in a wagon and took Beachey and his dirigible by wagon back to the exhibition in Portland.
4: So those are two great kind of big stories. Were there any some little stories that you found intriguing that, didn't make the pages of maybe like you say, it's the hidden history of, so maybe some of those little hidden pieces.
5: Oh yes, the one that I like is the flight over Bagley Downs in 1924, when the Ku Klux Klan had a rally there that was attended by, depending on the source you look at, 10 to 40,000 people. And at the time, the Ku Klux Klan was pretty big in the Northwest. They advertised that there was going to be a plane carrying a flaming cross over Bagley Downs at that time, at one evening during the celebration or the rally. So nobody knew who flew that plane. And that's been intriguing me for a long time since I did some investigation of the Ku Klux Klan around here. So digging into it, Bob Cromwell, who is the former head of the Pearson Museum, gave me 6 gigabytes of information from the National Archives. And digging through that, I found information about what had happened. So what appears to have happened is that Pearson has always been a combination commercial and a military field, even though the commercial field didn't really get full born until about 1930. Now, what happened is that the commercial field had flooded, and Lieutenant Oakley Kelly gave permission for commercial flights to come out of Pearson, which seemed like a good thing. Well, one of the pilots that was both a commercial pilot and also a member of the Air Reserve was a fellow by the name of Vern Bookwalter, and he, for $100, decided he would fly this cross over. It turns out that a flaming cross and a airplane made out of cotton and dope to be more hard and durable is not really the best idea to put together. So what Bookwalter did is actually make an illuminated cross out of light bulbs and I assume batteries of some kind. We really don't know. Anyway, so he took off from Pearson Field, did his fly over there and came back and landed. There was a fellow wrote to the Department of War and to the head of Pearson Field, the commander of the barracks actually, and asked who authorized that flight. Well, what happened is that started an incident that embarrassed the army, and they kind of rolled back to Pearson Field and to Oakley Kelly and to Vern Bookwalter, who were sanctioned, but they really weren't disciplined. They didn't lose any rank, they didn't lose any money, but they were kind of chewed out. And the army's answer to that was, yes, it was a good thing for you to allow the commercial flights to go out of the out of Pearson Field, but it shouldn't be based on propaganda or any kind of bias. So that was the Army's answer to that whole problem.
4: So what's fascinating to me that you're revealing in this story is how much in-depth research you must have gone through for this book. So what was that like? What was the maybe overwhelming amount of research you had to do to get to this book to its publication date?
5: Well, a lot of the research had been done, but what I wanted to do is I wanted to take a different look at it and look at it more in depth and from a different angle a lot of times. Digging out the thing about the flying with the flaming cross, that took considerable

0: in an airplane. He went on to become an Alaskan bush pilot. He was also instrumental in making the first flight between Washington, or Vancouver specifically, and Medford, Oregon, that became in 1926, which is the first airmail flight that was actually sanctioned. Vancouver's been involved in airmail flights three times. One was, like I mentioned already, Lincoln Beachey. There was another one in 1912 with Walter Edwards, who flew from a golf course over in Portland to Vancouver with letters in and back, which was kind of a semi-sanctioned by the Portland Post Office. And then there was the one that Walter did in 1926. So here's another hidden part, that Pearson has actually been involved in the evolution of airmail throughout this history. And that's another kind of piece that's been missing from the aviation story overall.
1: Thanks, Morton. We're going to stop for a short appreciation break from our sponsors, and then we're going to return. And I would like to kind of go into what influence Pearson has on the whole community of Vancouver and the surrounding area as well. We'll be right back.
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1: Okay, you're listening to Northwest Book Talk. I'm Patty Grasher, and my guest today is Martin Middlewood, author of Hidden History of Pearson Field. And we're going to continue our talk with talking about how Pearson Field has made an influence on the area, the Southwest Washington. How did Pearson Field change? What would I say? How would it change or affect the people in this area?
0: It's affected it a lot over time. There wasn't an airfield until the Army came in about 1923. And then when Oakley Kelly came, he actually started developing the field and making it so flights could come in and out, building places to store gasoline, airplanes, and other things. So they and refined it and leveled the field off too. So that was the first start. It's also brought a lot of interesting people here, like Tex Rankin, for example, who ran an air school there for quite a while. And Tex Rankin actually was a pretty shrewd businessman, because anybody with $250 he would teach to fly, including women. And he taught a lot of women to fly. I saw one count, and I haven't verified this, there were 65 women at least he taught to fly in the early days. So among those were Ann Borer, who I've mentioned, also Dorothy Hester, who became a world stunt flyer, who set a record back in the 30s that wasn't broken until recently in 2012. It also brought in a lot more Army people, because during World War I, when they sent soldiers to the woods to kind of diminish the influence of the Wobblies, they put up the Spruce Plant, which is a huge plant right there, probably in front of where Pearson Museum is today, and extending over into the fort area, that put out tens of thousands of board feet of lumber. Now, what they did is they just basically trimmed the lumber up into big

0: chunks, and then that was sent other places to have it sawn into smaller pieces to build airplanes. So that was it. And that was up there for it was built in 90 days, and it was gone in right after World War I. So it was destroyed in 18 months. So the other thing is it gave people a place to go. So one of the things that people don't know a lot about is that the army trained its cavalry officers, and had cavalry officers until 1942, using the game of polo. So there were three different polo fields at different times around Pearson, and there were even grandstands built so that people could come and watch army polo players, and they came from all over the Northwest and from as far south as San Francisco. So they'd watch these polo games, and they would be advertising the Columbian and all that. So you have that kind of influence. We had two different Russian landings, and then in 1975, it was decided that there would be a Russian monument put up, which was at first down by Highway 14, but then eventually is moved right next to Pearson Museum now. So that was the first Russian monument in the United States. So those are just a few of the things that Pearson has done to kind of be part of the community.
1: Yeah, well, that's interesting. That's new to me. I didn't know that that monument was the first Russian monument in the United States. That's kind of cool because we actually have, even though things are kind of tipsy with Russia right now, we do have, Vancouver does have a pretty strong relationship with Russia with that first trans. Are the transpolar landings, and even in the early days, we had Russian trappers and that kind of thing coming into the area. So let me just go back to your book. When did it actually start gelling for you that you wanted to put this together?
0: Well, in 2022, it dawned on me that there's going to be an anniversary coming up in 2025. I thought, well, if I was going to do a book, it would be a good idea to maybe kick it off with the centennial. So I started working on it in late 2022 and pitched it to the History Press, and they said, yeah, go ahead and do it. And then I just started doing it there. I have to be honest, I was also working in parallel because I write the column, the Images from the Attic for the Columbian, which appears every week. And a lot of the writing I did, I would do a lot of the research, and I turn it into a column and at the same time make it part of the book. So I got double duty out of that.
1: So that, yeah, that's great. I kind of wanted to mention that you've been a longtime
0: Columnist.
1: author, writer,
0: Yeah.
1: publisher, all in this area for a long time. Do you think this book will have an influence going forward?
0: I think, well, it's locally, I think yes. Nationally, I don't really have any great hopes for that. But because I took a different look at a few things, it may spark some wider interest. Both of the Russian landings, for example, people know about those, but if you stop for a minute and think about it, they were both bombers. Think about that for a minute. Russia in 1929 and 1937 has two bombers land in the United States. Do you think there was some subtle message that Stalin was trying to send to the United States? I do. I do. And I'm sure that wasn't lost on George Marshall in 1937, who was the commander of the base at that time. So there's that. The other thing is about looking at different pieces, the whole airmail piece. That I have already mentioned is that fits right into aviation history. So that's another thing that kind of knits together that comes out that I don't think people have recognized before. And the thing that goes unrecognized about General Marshall is that in his biographies, his heading the barracks is not, as if it's mentioned, it's just in passing. So, but it also offered him the first opportunity to operate and manage an international incident, and it was a good preparation for what he did after the war. So I think that's another thing that could be investigated more deeply by future biographers of Marshall.
1: And I think also, like you mentioned earlier, that the influence of women aviators was very strong in this area that maybe wasn't as strong in other parts of the country, or was it?
0: I think I'm going to have to say it probably goes unrecognized, but there were many women pilots. one of the key ones, the first woman to fly in Nebraska, for example, was Evelyn Waldron. Now, Evelyn, before she died, she had flown 37,000 flight hours. That's a tremendous number. She was a flight instructor. She came here. She was actually invited by Jacqueline Cochrane to go to England and fly for the ATA with Edith Foltz, but her mother had cancer, so she decided to stay home. But she went on to be she managed several airports, one in North Dakota. She managed one down in Albany, Oregon. She wrote a column every week for what was going on at the airport, who was getting trained, and all that, and did a great job of that. And then ended up here flying out of Evergreen Field as an instructor and a pilot, called kind of the grandmother of pilots. So she has a long history.
1: So, Martin, are you yourself a pilot?
0: I am not. My only piloting has been with paper airplanes.
1: Well, that's good. So, what's the fascination with aviation?
0: I think it's just an interesting topic. I've dealt with technology for a really long time, and in terms of the development of technology, it was interesting to kind of follow in my book how things progressed from lighter than aircraft to dirigibles to beginnings of a heavier aircraft, and how that technology has changed, and how the distance has changed, how a gas tank back in the early days would be maybe 10 gallons and it could go 100 miles. And today we can go, thousands of miles without refueling a plane.
1: Yeah, that's pretty phenomenal that we can even practically go to the moon now, or well beyond that, actually. So, another little question here is, how difficult was it to put all the pieces that you had in the book, because it just covers so much?
0: Well, that the difficulty was in the organization, I think. It had a lot of stories, and how do I fit them together? How do I put them to make them both interesting and accessible to the reader? So what I tried to do is then basically put them in piles. So we talked about early aviation, we talked about airmail, and I talked about, put the women and the men pilots in two separate chapters, and there was a chapter for the army. So the reader could kind of find a point of interest and begin enter the book there. So they didn't really have to kind of start at 1905 and read through till 1942 or whatever.
1: Right, you could just pick and choose. So, and then
0: Yeah.
1: your book has so many photos in it. So, how did you get access to all those photos?
0: Photos are kind of a tricky thing. There's a lot of local photos here. The Clark County Historical Museum has photos, and I was able to glean several from there for free. The Park Service here does have some photos too, like of the spruce plant and that. I took some photos from there, with their permission, of course. You always have to get permission. I went down to Cottage Grove to the Oregon Aviation Historical Society, spent a day there looking through their photos and as well as their documents for the book. I did some research online. I've been over to the Oregon Historical Society several times looking at old photos, getting information that they had, listening to tapes that they had of Lee Hing's oral history, finding a notebook of Evelyn Waldron, that had a bunch of clips that she had been collecting, and that kind of thing. So you just have to kind of poke and drive. The hardest thing, I think, for people looking for photos, if you put in a person's name and hit return, and up comes Google with, yeah, there's a lot of photos out there, but they're under the auspices of the Getty or some other collector of photos. And some of those photos they may own, but a lot of times they're leasing them from another organization. So if you, and they want you to pay a pretty good premium for those photos. So if you order one, you're actually paying twice, both with the photo for the Getty piece or whoever the organization is, and then this organization that they're licensing it from. So it's best to go directly to people if you can. I've found that most universities, most historical museums, and even places like the Smithsonian have a very reasonable pricing of, if you need a photo, from $15 to $20. That's not too bad. The Library of Congress and the National Archive always also have photos, and that's another place to look. As long as you're searching, you might even try Wikipedia, because Wikipedia uses only public domain photos, and you can maybe borrow one of those. So there's a lot of places to look for photos.
1: Just a tiny follow-up question. How many photos do you think actually were in the book?
0: There's about 50.
1: Oh,
0: Yeah.
1: really? It just seems like a lot more, I guess, because it's just so packed together with
0: Well, they
1: information
0: wanted
1: and stuff.
0: more, but I was in an argument with them because I wanted more text. So we got rid of 25 photos so I could have a longer space for text.
1: Okay, so I'm going to end up with a final question, and that is, was there any myths or misconceptions about Pearson Field that your research helped kind of clarify or correct or just bring to the light?
0: I'd say the fact that it has this broader connection to aviation history. And it's that fact that it's the longest and oldest operating flying field in the nation. So that's a significant thing.
1: Yeah, I think that would be quite significant. All right. Well, thank Martin for speaking with us. I hope your book is a great success. I think it's I work at the bookstore there at Fort Vancouver, and so I know that we're looking very forward to this book as being one of our top bestsellers for expanding some of the history and knowledge of this area. So, thanks again, Martin, for sharing with us.
0: Thank you.
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0: Hello, and welcome to Citizen 411, your information directory for democracy, where we want everyone represented and empowered in our democratic republic. Citizen 411 is powered by the League of Women Voters. We're nonpartisan and never promote candidates. We help people understand the issues so they can vote responsibly. I'm Tracy Riley Kelly.
1: I'm Teresa Torres.
2: And I'm Rachel Bancroft.
1: So do you all remember last week? We celebrated the semi-quincentennial, or some of us say 250th, anniversary of the Declaration of Independence, our country's birthday. Our republic began after a seven-year war to leave Britain. We celebrate the founders and their vision for a nation built on due process and a rallying cry that we wanted no monarchy, no kings in America. There's a primary coming up next month on Tuesday, August 4th. Ballots will be mailed by July 17th. Expect them to arrive in your mailbox no later than July 23rd. And starting July 28th, only in-person registrations are allowed to register and receive a ballot for the August 4th, 26th primary. The League of Women Voters will also be holding candidate forums at the downtown Vancouver Community Library.
0: Our guest today, Jeannie Canvanis, has been volunteering since she was in college over 30 years ago. For almost 9 years, she served on the Vancouver Parks and Recreation Advisory Commission and as their chair since 2022. She's also serving on the RCOs, you'll have to tell us what that is, Jeannie, Forest Land Preservation Grant Committee, and on IQ Credit Union's IQ for Kids Grant Committee. Starting in July, Jeannie will be serving on the Fort Vancouver Regional Library Board of Trustees. In 2024, she was awarded the Florence B. Wager V. Formation Award by the Parks Foundation of Clark County. This award celebrates dedicated volunteers who go over and above to enhance our community's outdoor spaces. Recently, in March 2026, she was recognized with a Douglas fir tree planted in her name at Vancouver Centerpoint Park Volunteer Tree Grove. This honor from the City of Vancouver is for dedicated volunteer contributions to our community. Wow, that's a nice one.
1: That is.
3: Thank you. It's great to be here. Thank you.
0: Welcome, Jeannie. Well, our first question is always, what do you do question? We've learned that you left your service at Parks and have just been appointed to the Fort Vancouver Library, but we'd like to begin with your work at the Parks and Rec Commission. What does this body do, and what does a chair do?
3: So as Vancouver's Parks and Recreation Advisory Commission, our main role is to advise city staff in regards to their plans. So basically, council gives staff their objectives, whether it's based on comp plan, budget, kind of what the future is. Staff then figures out what they are able to do with said budget, and then they start to enact certain things, projects. And during those projects, advisory commission gets to advise them. Typically, it's offering feedback on different parks that are coming in. It can be a variety of things. Parks are involved with the community centers, special events, standard parks. So there's a big variety of different things that we get to advise them on, but we don't get to specifically tell them how to do their job, which I think sometimes people often think they get to do.
0: How did you first become involved with the Parks and Recreation Advisory Commission, and what made you want to serve?
3: That's a great question. My daughter, I have two kids. When she was seven, she saw a sign for the Parks Department that was to start a nature club. So we did. We called it Kids Step Into Nature, and we ran it for about 7 years, and we would visit lots of different parks. First, we started local, and then as soon as we kind of went through all those parks, we went further and further out. And a friend of mine, one of the moms in the group, had mentioned that there was an opening in PRAC, and she suggested that I apply. And so that was how I got initially into it. I'd never heard of it before.
1: So that's what you call it, is PRAC.
3: That's the correct. Okay. That's the slang.
1: Too bad it couldn't be PARC, P-A-R-C.
3: Exactly.
1: Oh, well. So I think a lot of people see parks as playgrounds or trails, but there's obviously a lot more to it. What did serving on the Parks and Recreation Advisory Commission teach you about the role that parks play in the community?
3: I love this question, just because I think that is such a typical thought. And while I was serving, I saw the Parks Department become what I would call superheroes. So when I believe it was Cher that backed out of the Navigation Center, Parks stepped in and took on that role. The reason was because they were used to working with the community and the community centers. So they took on something that they'd never done before and started taking over that. Then COVID hit and pretty much wiped out their entire staff. But some were called back to do COVID sites and help with that. Something they've never had to do before. Then, as soon as that kind of started to come back and we get back into the role of things, they brought on cultural services, and they incorporated that into their format. So now it's Vancouver Parks, Recreation, and Cultural Services. So they took on all these different varieties of things that they'd never done before. So, and that's just the offhand type of things. Otherwise, it's your standard type of things that you would think you would normally see within a parks department.
1: Yeah. So what surprised you the most once you started serving on the commission, other than that you can't tell them what to do?
3: Yeah, that was the most interesting to me. And you know, when you start a new role, you never quite know what you're doing anyway. Hard part for me was first understanding acronyms. There are so many acronyms that are used within the city of Vancouver, and I'm sure within most city governments. But what I kind of expected was what I got from my interview for PRAC, which was how do we build community with our parks. So for the first 2 months, I kept bringing the director of parks ideas, and I would bring her so many ideas, and I'd make a nice little packet for her every week. And after about a month, I realized that's not what they're looking for from me. They're looking for kind of feedback.
1: Yeah.
3: So it was pretty interesting to kind of, it was a learning moment.
2: Janie, how does public input factor into the work of a commission like PRAC? And were there times when community feedback changed or shaped that conversation?
3: Yes. So within PRAC, there were, for the most part, we didn't get a whole lot of community feedback, but on certain ones we did, because parks can be very controversial. And since parks are for everyone, everyone has an opinion of what their park should look like. And so Du Bois Park was probably the most controversial, I shouldn't say, probably controversial, and most community feedback that we got. There were a lot of people, and it mostly came down to the basketball court. Lots of community, well, I shouldn't say lots. There were a few community members that did not want a basketball court. There were others that really, really did. And it turned out that the kids, to me, were the most persuasive, especially one in particular, which she came and she spoke. She was probably 12, 13. She was a babysitter. And she explained how unsafe it was when she babysat. She would not let her kids that she was taking care of out onto the streets to go play basketball because it wasn't safe. And therefore, having a park with a basketball court would be much more safe for them. That was a very persuasive argument coming from a 12-year-old.
1: Yeah.
3: It was great.
1: Yeah. So why is it important for boards and commissions to include a variety of perspectives? I think you just gave us an example and lived experiences.
3: Exactly.
1: Yeah.
3: 100%. Parks are for everybody. Mm-hmm. And the more diverse of voices you can get in regards to our parks, then the better the parks are going to be. And I feel like Vancouver got really amazing, actually, at doing community outreach. And they would provide these community opportunities for outreach opportunities for the community to come together. And at each table would be these maps of the park. And then there would be little pieces that they could put on what they wanted in their park and how much it cost. So they would say, here's our budget, build your park. And you were with people you had no idea. One person adamantly, all she wants is a dog park. The kids want their play structure and their water park. You know, parents want their workout area. And they all had to agree. It was a beautiful thing to witness because they all got to participate and see what it really feels like to create a park and appease as many people as possible.
1: Yeah.
4: There should be more of this.
3: Yes, exactly.
1: Maybe we could do the federal budget that way.
2: So, Janie, we just have a few more minutes before break, but I wonder, when resources are limited, how do commissions decide which projects and services should be prioritized?
3: So that doesn't usually end up to the commissions. That's usually city staff that will decide, okay, these are going to be our priorities, and these are the reasons why. And based off of that, we can sometimes give some feedback of, okay, I can see why you're wanting this area, but have you thought about this? Or, but for the most part, that's usually decided by the city staff.
2: I see. All right. Well, we need to take a quick break. We've been speaking today with Janie Cavanis about the Parks Commission and serving the public on commissions in general. 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

0: Welcome back to Citizen 411, and we're your hosts, Tracy Riley Kelly, Rachel Bancroft, and Teresa Torres. Today, we have been talking with Janie Cavanis about the serving on local commissions. Well, Janie, you recently moved from the Parks and Recreation Advisory Commission to the Fort Vancouver Regional Libraries Board of Trustees. What drew you to libraries and to serving in this new role?
1: This is a great question. When my kids were little, my husband's job changed. And so he had been telecommuting about 75% of the year. And now he was traveling. Now he was telecommuting full time. And he needed us out of the house. And he needed us not to spend money. And it was actually that way that we discovered both parks and libraries. If the weather was nice, we'd hit all the different parks. If the weather was bad, we'd visit the libraries. So that was how we really first got involved with the libraries locally. Yes.
0: Libraries today offer far more than books. Our own library, right? An extraordinary number of other kinds of things you can get from it. What role do you think libraries play in strengthening communities?
1: So libraries tend to be, I found, kind of similar to parks, right? They've taken on all these other roles than they used to be, right? People used to think of libraries as just books, and now there are so many other things. They, you know, hand out food during the summers. They help with job searches and tech support and just a plethora of different things. And what was the second part of your question?
0: Do they strengthen communities?
1: Yes. 100%. I think first and foremost, you know, libraries are for everyone. And society has become very selective in what we hear, what we listen to. And with libraries, they are a blending pot of everybody. And that to me is unbelievably special. And we need more of that so that we can experience different people from different cultures, from different backgrounds. So I love that part of libraries, which are the same with parks, right? Open for everyone. They provide knowledge and opportunities for everyone at no cost. They now provide resources and tools. There's the checkout tool, sheds, love that, or the lending library. This allow us these spaces to explore different worlds and different perspectives, and books in general just allow us to walk in somebody else's shoes. And they do it all for free, right? It doesn't cost anybody to walk through the doors, which is wonderful.
2: Yeah, I mean, where else can you get? I mean, I've looked at their lending library, and there's so many crazy things you can check out.
3: Yeah. Seed library.
1: Yep, seed library, too. Yep. I just saw that they had a water pressure.
3: Yep. Oh, wow.
1: Yep. Check that out.
2: Metal detector. But moving on. Okay. The Fort Vancouver Regional Library Board has recently been at the center of some very public and sometimes contentious community conversations. Did that climate influence your decision to step into this role, and what made you want to serve at this particular moment?
1: So I would say yes and no. I would say that the libraries have been controversial since, I think it was 2019 with Drag Queen Story Hour, and still comes up today, right? And I remember wanting to serve on the Board of Trustees years ago, but these positions are open very infrequent, right? They're long periods of time. And so I remember marking on my calendar when the next opening was going to be. So I would look at the term and I'd say, okay, the next one's not going to be open until December. And I marked my calendar. Didn't realize that they do all the, you know, interviewing and things like that months before. And so I had missed my window.
2: Wow.
1: But I had absolutely been thinking of this position for years prior. But yes, now that this kind of controversy is going on, absolutely wanted to step in and be there. Yeah.
3: A lot of people may assume that they're not qualified to serve on a board or a commission. And curious, just what would you say to somebody who's hesitant to apply?
1: So over the years, I have seen a lot of different people serve on boards and commissions. Personally, I think there's the ideal candidate. I tend to see a lot of people serve on boards and commissions because it's kind of required of them, maybe within their job. They have a high title and they need to serve on certain boards and commissions. The ones that I see that are the most effective and most passionate and involved are those that truly have a connection with that board and commission, whatever the reason is, whether it's transportation, whether it's aging, whether it's parks, right? As long as they have some interest and passion. And truly, it is, boards and commissions are something that I tell everyone. It's what you put into it is what you get out of it. So if you really, at this point, like when my kids were in high school, it was a little bit harder for me to give 100% because I was at sports games, I was at different places. But then once my kids left, I could really put a lot into it. Or when my kids were littler, I could do that as well. So it just depends. But ideally, I love all different backgrounds coming to boards and commissions. And don't think that you aren't qualified if you don't have certain titles or certain abilities. Everybody has a point and a perspective. And if you've got a personal experience with it, 100%. Go for it.
3: That's great. Janie, looking back on your time with the Parks and Recreation Advisory Commission and ahead to your work with the Library Board, what has public service meant to you personally?
1: I love this question just because I get to talk about my parents. So my parents were amazing role models. From when we were young, they were volunteering. Dad's motto was always leave it better than you found it. We brought garbage bags with us wherever we went. We were cleaning things up. When my parents retired, they joined, I think it was the Peace Corps, it was like VOCA, and then their church missions. They traveled to Cameroon, Papua New Guinea, Slovakia. My dad was a volunteer with Red Cross. He was the legal liaison between FEMA and Red Cross during 9/11. Wow. So they flew him out there to assist with that. So amazing role models, and always taught us about how important it was in our roles as citizens to give back to our community. And not only give back, but truly find love. And I remember when Teresa was retiring, I spoke at her retirement party.
2: Because you were the president of the Friends of the Library group. She was volunteering, yes.
1: And one of the things I talked about was a banner that my grandma had on her wall. It was a picture, and it said, "Bloom where you are planted." Mm-hmm. And I truly feel like public service is an opportunity for you to do that. Bloom right where you're planted.
2: Mm-hmm. Ooh. And I really do like the idea of passion. Everybody has something they care about. So why not find a way that you can serve in the public?
1: Absolutely.
2: All right. A lot of people may not realize how much local boards and commissions influence everyday life. Why do these groups matter to the community? You've sort of touched on that, but...
1: Yeah. I mean, from transportation, having input, if you're a biker... It's great to have somebody on that board who's a biker who can give some feedback and relay some concerns that they might have in regards to transportation. If you're aging, right, have some input into what you want to see happen within the city that might help you long term. Mm-hmm. I would absolutely say boards and commissions impact the community every day just because there are so many opportunities to have a say in your community and be involved.
2: So we have a little extra time here. What book are you reading right now? read nonfiction only, right?
1: I tend to read mostly nonfiction. Yeah. So it all depends. In my car, I have Robin Wall Kilmer's Gathering Moss. On my phone, I've currently got, because I love to also listen to audiobooks, especially Robin Wall Kilmer, if you've ever heard an audiobook.
3: I love her audiobooks.
1: Amazing. And she'll speak her native language, and you just go, oh, that's just beautiful. On that one, I've got Viktor Frankl's Man's Search for Meaning. Next to my bed, I've got Amy Tan, because Amy Tan's going to be presenting at our fundraiser.
4: She is.
2: Yes.
4: We need to announce that.
1: Yeah. And she has a wonderful book out. It's called The Backyard Bird Chronicles. So during COVID, she really got into nature journaling, which I love to nature journal. And I am very much fangirling over her right now at the moment.
3: May I just share that I have an autographed hummingbird print from that book when I donated to the American Audubon Society?
1: Oh, I am so jelly. Yes, she's an amazing artist, an amazing writer. So I've got three of her books right by my bedside. I also have a wonderful book downstairs next to my couch that's called how can I help saving nature with your yard? Mm-hmm. So I'm slowly learning about, I'm trying to redo backyard habitat certification.
2: Oh, I need to read that. Yeah.
1: And have just learned how amazing oak trees are. So I've got two oak trees going, and I think I've planted 100 native plants at the moment, but I really need some help just cleaning it up. So that's awesome. Yeah, those are just a few of my books.
2: Well, and I love the fact that you're reading multiple books because you know what? Life is short, so you got to have a book in every location.
1: Absolutely. And one of my favorite ways to read books, especially history, is to read it from different perspectives. Mm-hmm. So like when it was Hiroshima and dropping the bomb, I had to wrap my head around how that happened. And so I remember reading a book from the scientist's perspective, from the government's perspective, from the survivors' perspectives, from conscientious objectors' perspectives, and just being able to see and understand all those different reasons gives you a better way to understand history rather than just hearing it from one perspective.
3: Yeah.
4: Well, and of course, one thing we all would say is you can find all of those at your
1: local library. 100%.
4: For free. Now, one of the reasons that we were eager to speak to you, Janie, and we've spoken to some other people on commissions, is that we are at the League would really like to encourage more civic participation, mm-hmm. just for everybody.
1: Correct.
4: So in kind of words to the people out there, did for you serving on boards change how you think about boards and community participation?
1: 100%, and not just boards and community participation, but government, city government, mm-hmm. and really understanding the voice that we have as citizens to speak to our city government. I spoke frequently to city council when PRAC voted on an initiative. I would go and present, and when it was personal, I would explain, you know, here's now I'm speaking as a chair. Mm-hmm. Now I'm taking off that hat. I'm going to speak to you as an individual. For an example, the VIC that's coming in 176 acres off of, it's the old HP property. Mm. Beautiful, beautiful location. Mm-hmm. There's cows in the middle of the field, right? People in that community, we love the cows. Mm-hmm. We really love the trees. And there was so much feedback from the community. I rounded up voices on nextdoor.com. We've got people together to advocate because there was a forest parcel. I think it was 23 acres that they were going to take down to like 8 or 7. Mm-hmm. We were able to get the city to save, I think, 14 acres of that. But it's if you come down 192nd, you see this beautiful skyline of evergreens that would have disappeared. Mm. So,
2: what about the cows?
1: The cows are going to go away, unfortunately. Oh. Yes, that is very sad. But I'm really excited with the plans that they have come back with. I hope, it always kind of changes along the way. But I hope their master plan stays with what they've got at the moment. I think it's going to be a very nice piece.
4: Well, in the last 2 minutes we've got, what are you looking forward to looking ahead, right? And the library surely has some exciting things ahead. They're planning, huh?
1: They do, and I'm very excited. We've finally rolling out the Washougal Library.
3: Nice.
1: I think Ridgefield Library just came in. Just got some amazing projects in the pipeline that have kind of been put on hold for a little while that are exciting to finally see coming to fruition. I'm super excited for the community. I've been to the Washougal Library, and it is way too small mm-hmm. for their community. So it'll be nice to see that.
2: Yeah.
4: Well, that is our show. Thank you so much, Jamie. This is Tracy Riley Kelly, Teresa Torres, and Rachel Bancroft. 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

0: 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I'm Faith.
1: I'm Amanda Lynn Deal.
2: I'm Zane.
3: And I'm Steven.
0: And did you say Steven?
3: I could have.
2: Steven Universe.
0: Steven. Steven Universe. It's the World Cup. It's the world. I was completely distracted. It's the World Cup. Mm-hmm. Tons and tons of people from other countries flooding into host cities to watch their teams play. Boston ran out of beer.
2: Whoa. Wow.
0: Because impressive. Scotland was in town.
3: Yeah, that's pretty cool.
0: And it was to the point, like, I've been kind of, like, on social media. I follow, like, different, like, bartender kind of, like, forums and groups and stuff like that. And they were like, hey, if you're in a host city, like, sound off. What's it like? What are people like? And they're, yeah, they were like, oh, because it's industry a lot. Obviously, everybody mm-hmm. was like kind of commenting on the tipping thing. They were like, yeah, a lot of people didn't get tipping at first. But then by the end of the week that they were here, they were just like tipping outrageous amounts to like, you know, try and make up for it and like mm-hmm. try to conform to the customs. And we were having to like tell them to stop. Like they were like started feeling bad. But yeah, apparently the Scots descended on Boston and absolutely drank up all their beer to the point that people and owners of bars and bartenders were having to get in their cars and leave state to go and get more beer.
1: Wow.
0: And like bring it back to Boston to so that people could have beer again.
3: They should have made Milwaukee a host city. They
0: couldn't, I know, right?
3: They would have had plenty.
0: They would have had tons. They've had, yeah, anywhere in Wisconsin would have been fine. But it was, yeah, I think that's really cool. We're not a host city, are we? I don't think we're...
3: Seattle is, yeah.
0: But, like, I think I think it's really cool. I've heard nothing but, like, good things from mm-hmm. the American side on people being like, yeah, like, the streets are, like, filled with so many different kinds of people. Everything is, like, really cool. Everybody's in a really great mood. And it's not like there isn't that like animosity that I think people were expecting mm-hmm. there to be, because it was like, you know, people were like, oh, you know, they're going to come to the United States and they're going to talk trash on us. And, you know, because of the state of the way things are and they haven't seen that like at all. And it is like very encouraging, yeah. You know, mm-hmm.
3: It's really great to have a bunch of people come to see Americans who are willing to be at their best and just mutual admiration. Mm-hmm. And then there's like some stories that have come out that I wasn't aware of, like South Korea played Mexico mm-hmm. and there's a weird positive connection between Korea and Mexico.
0: Oh,
3: and,
0: really?
3: And the fans were like best buds.
0: Oh, that's cool.
3: Like,
0: that's
3: was really
0: great.
3: Amazing.
0: That's cool. Yeah, I think it has been like one of those things where you're looking on and it's just like one of those. I don't think about the World Cup but I mean mainly I'm not like a soccer fan, so I don't like think about it a lot. But I'm like oh, I kind of wish I had like thought about this so that I could get up to Seattle and like be there for it, because I'm like just on its own, it's kind of like the coolest festival. The song this year sucks, but like. It's Shakira did a way cooler song for the other World Cup.
2: I remember that one.
0: Yeah, that was a good one.
1: What's the song for this year?
0: It's just a cover of Jump by Van Halen, I think.
1: Okay.
0: Yeah, and it's like not.
3: I have gotten to the point now where I'm watching a lot of English football, and this is the land of Black Sabbath, Led Zeppelin, the Beatles, yeah. the Rolling Stones. All of their songs mm-hmm. are horrible. They'll actually write like a song for the team, and yeah. you're like, that is terrible.
0: I know. Oh, man. And then they all want to do Mr. Brightside, which we're like, they're from Nevada, you guys. What are you doing? I don't know. Is there like what's another, like, we have an Olympics coming up, don't we? Or did
1: yeah,
0: that get
1: LA,
0: canceled?
1: I think in LA in 2028.
0: Is that?
3: Yeah, that sounds about right.
0: Okay,
2: move it.
0: Yeah, I thought the Olympic Committee thought about moving it for some reason, but I mean it's a little late now, I assume. But like, I think seeing how everybody's like doing the World Cup, I kind of want to go down there. Like,
2: it'll be kind of cool.
0: Yeah,
2: it'll be kind of cool. I mean, how many times are you going to get to go see the Olympics?
0: I mean, yeah, true. Mm-hmm. When was the last time it was in the United States?
3: That is a good question.
0: I know Salt Lake had a Winter Olympics. Mm.
3: Yeah.
0: And I remember that.
3: I think 84 it was L.A., 1980 was Lake Placid, then they did Salt mm-hmm. Lake City.
0: Yeah.
3: And I can't remember another time that there's been Olympics in the U.S. Yeah. since then.
2: I mean, there might not even be a U.S. by the next time the next Olympics is, so we should probably just enjoy this.
0: They might just be like, welcome to the Olympics in the country of California.
3: In the unincorporated region above Mexico.
0: Basically, yeah. Basically, yeah.
3: I think the big thing is, I just was in England. And every time I talk to someone in England, I say, if you come over to the States, just remember, start speaking right away, because when people hear the accent, they'll like you a little bit more right out of the gate. People love the accent. They like England. And when they heard me and they knew I was American, they really were interested in talking to me. And they were really super friendly.
0: Oh, that's cool.
3: And they love our music. And people, like, you know, they wear Levi's because those are, like, imported and they're kind of cool.
0: Oh.
3: And that's – we have to realize we have this something that's invaluable with these relationships between other countries where we love them. They love us. Mm-hmm. And to – you know, to trash that is really tragic, because it doesn't have to happen. And the World Cup is an example of, like, no, people still love us. They still love us. They love our music. They love, you know, I mean, they're coming over and they're eating our food and, like, they love ranch dressing.
0: Yeah, dude, the ranch dressing crisis has, like,
1: do they run out of ranch in Boston?
0: No, so they're running out of ranch everywhere. They don't have
2: the Hidden Valley is all out.
4: They
0: found the valley. It's barren.
4: The valley's been compromised.
2: It's been made.
3: That sounds like a Michael Bay movie.
4: Yeah, right.
0: The valley's been compromised. That's so good. They don't have ranch dressing out there.
3: No,
0: that is, like, so American. I was just like, I'm like, surely you guys have something similar, you know. But my I have a very close friend, she's like my sister. She lives in Australia, and she kind of cooks for her neighbors and stuff like that. And she looked up a recipe to make like American style ranch dressing, and she made like a tub of it for her neighbors, and she's like, you guys got to try this. And they were like, when can you make us more? And, like, her problem is, she goes, I have to use American mayonnaise from the American section of the grocery store.
4: Yeah.
0: And I was like, you have an American section? And she was just like, yeah, dude, that's where you get the Kraft singles.
4: Yeah.
3: Oh, my God. You see things in England, they're like, we have American drinks.
0: Yeah.
3: And, of course, they're all really bad for you.
0: Yeah, they're, like, terrible.
3: Again, it's like, you know, if you remember Elton John, when he was like, oh, Susie went and left me for some foreign guy, he was talking about an American. Like, oh, it was like, you know, we're exotic a little bit to them. We're from outside, and it's like, it's fresh, and they love it. And it's like I said, you know, it's just wonderful. It's so heartwarming to talk to people who are like, oh, that's great that you are from America.
0: Yeah. I think it's like, it's really cute when humans are like, oh, you sound different. let's be friends. Yeah. Like, yeah, I want to know more.
2: They're interested by the differences as opposed to, like, yeah, upset by them.
0: Yeah, I agree. I have a cousin who, her father is directly from Dublin, and you bring up the British to her and she's not a fan. they're one of those. They're that kind of Irish. But it was like, every time you're just like, you want to go to England? She's like, no. Absolutely not. Absolutely. I want to stay here.
3: I actually know two women. I know two women, and they work together, and they're very close friends, and one's English and one's Irish, and they're like thick as thieves.
0: Yeah.
3: Which is great.
0: Oh, yeah. I mean, there's plenty of Irish who don't, you know, they're like, it's whatever. The past is in the past, you know.
2: I'm friends with plenty of white people. Yeah.
3: That's dangerous.
2: I know. And say lots.
0: All right. We will be back to It's Vine on KXRW Independent Radio Vancouver. I'm Faith.
1: I'm Mandolin Deal.
2: I'm Zane.
3: And I'm Steven.
0: We'll be right back.

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0: 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I'm Faith.
1: I'm Amanda Lynn Deal.
2: I'm Zane.
3: And I'm Steven.
0: And we're talking about the World Cup, talking about ranch dressing, talking about how other countries don't hate us. I was personally a little, like, self-conscious about that. I was just like, they probably think we're trash. Which, you know.
3: I think we're dog water.
0: Yeah, exactly.
1: Hot dog water.
0: Hot dog water. But it turns out they don't. So it does make me want to kind of, like, you know, venture out of the U.S. at some point. I got to get my passport renewed. But I've always actually wanted to go to Scotland.
1: Oh, yeah.
3: Scotland. Good choice.
0: I've always wanted to go to Scotland.
3: And return the favor and drink them out.
0: Go drink all their beer. Yeah. Be like, give me all your cranberry juice.
1: Faith died.
0: And then she never came back. I think aside from that, I also would love to see South Korea. Like, I've heard South Korea is like.
3: Their internet is fast.
0: That's really nice.
3: No, what do you like about what is it that you feel like you'd see at Scotland?
0: I have no idea why I want to go to Scotland. I just I get like a vibe off the definitely the haggis.

0: a kind of like warmth to them, mm-hmm. and like this sort of like realness about them. And it's almost not vulgar or blatant or anything like that, but it's just very like they have this way of just being like honest about everything, it seems, in a weird way. And that seems like a very cool like atmosphere and a way to be and a way to live. And it was, I also like the weather seems really nice. I hear it's very green.
1: Yeah, the pictures look cool.
0: Yeah, it's very green. Everything is like really old. That would be cool to go and see, I think. And then it's like, on the other hand, it's like, I would love to go to South Korea because everything is cool and new and like they're
2: not green.
0: They're so not, just you know, tech, just neon. High tech and with skyscrapers and stuff like that or whatever. But yeah,
2: you should go to Scotland in what it would call shoulder season. Late September.
0: Is that
2: early
0: saying,
2: October?
0: Is that their summer?
2: You know, because it would be a little cooler and a little gloomier. Mm-hmm. And also, like, they have midges with these little annoying bugs, and where they have them, it's really, really terrible.
0: Yeah.
2: And then you would just continue to have all the things that you think that you'd want to see in Scotland, you would see in Scotland, and you would enjoy it.
0: Okay.
2: And of course, the Fringe Festival in Edinburgh is
0: Fringe Festival would be really cool to go to. That might be another reason I'm like pulled there, because it'd be cool to go and see that. Yeah.
3: Yeah, I got invited to that 2 years, but it's too expensive to go with money I make. So maybe one day I'll go to Fringe in Edinburgh. But yeah, going to Europe in general, I got to go to Portugal, and that was really fun. But it'd be, I have a friend that lives in Spain, speaking of soccer. She plays soccer, and she's married to a professional soccer player, and they have kids, and it'd be really cool to see her out there. I still really want to go to Japan. I think it seems, you know, like kind of otherworldly.
0: Yeah.
3: And they're so far ahead in so many ways. They have like cat cafes, which are cute.
0: Yeah.
3: A lot of fresh stuff.
2: They have a cat train.
3: Hell yeah.
0: A whole train. A whole train full of cats.
3: Of course they do. Oh, I'd want to go to Greece.
0: That's way better than snakes on a plane. Mm-hmm. Greece would be dope. Greece would be dope. Lebanon would be dope.
3: I want to go to Lebanon because my grandpa's from there. But
0: yeah.
3: He's always told me it's not safe to go. But one day it would be cool if that's possible. That'd be cool. Yeah.
0: Yeah, that would be cool. I've always, and like, I think the Middle East in general, I would really love to go and visit. And there's so many people who are like, it's not safe, it's not safe, it's not. And I'm like, it's, yeah, but I live in the United States.
1: Yeah.
3: Yeah.
1: No, United States? I don't know how safe that is. I don't know. When I went to China, everybody told me China wasn't safe. And then I got there and they're like, America's not safe.
0: Yeah,
1: and I
0: was like,
1: you are correct.
0: Yeah. You're not
1: both
0: wrong,
1: of you
0: actually.
1: Are actually right. Surprise.
3: Different fun ways. Yeah.
1: Yeah. But I mean, I think that being able to spend time outside of the country, it gives you a perspective on the world that like you really don't get without taking a step back. Because it's like, it's easy to stay in a town, in a city, in a state, and think that that's the whole world.
0: Yeah.
1: You know.
0: Yeah.
1: But like when you're able to like. Yeah, like I spent like 3 years in China, and I
0: was gonna say
1: it.
0: You spent a long time abroad.
1: I spent three years over there teaching, and it was I got to immerse myself in the culture and the language, and you know, I think if I were to go back to anywhere, if I were to go anywhere, it would probably be back there. And I, you know, I heard that they're like, oh, well, they have all this surveillance. It's just like, so do we?
3: Yeah,
0: we literally.
1: What are you
0: we
1: gonna
0: literally also do? Yeah,
1: yeah. Like, there's nothing you can tell me. They're like, well, you know. They don't have Facebook. It's like, we shouldn't.
3: Yeah.
1: You know what I mean?
0: Right. Right. Yeah. And it was, do you guys remember when they shut TikTok down? And so everybody downloaded Chinese TikTok.
1: Yep.
0: And they downloaded their app. And it was like, everybody was like, oh, this hits different. And they were like, this is way cooler. Like, everybody was watching the Chinese like short form video app.
1: Yeah.
0: And then TikTok was like, well, wait.
1: Yeah, well, hold on.
0: And then, and then it was like, that was fun because that was like also a big merge that I think people saw was like, because they shut down TikTok and then everybody became suddenly violently aware of these other creators that were in China. And then they were like, oh, and then all of a sudden they brought them into their circles on their other social medias. And it like, it's so weird because we assume like the internet is such like a, like, not like, it's just, it doesn't seem like it's got any barriers. But it's like something happens and then we're like, oh, wait, there's something going on over in this corner that nobody had any idea about unless you were in China. But it was like one of those things where it was like, OK, cool. It's when the awareness expands, it just like it makes me happy every time.
3: Mm-hmm. Oh, yeah.
2: If you go to abroad, then you
0: I am abroad.
2: First of all, you'll see stuff that isn't here.
0: Heard your mind.

0: mind.
1: You did. And you're like, why isn't that here? And that's always a really good thing to have that perspective. It's like, you know, the other thing is, hold on. Yeah. Got to arrange my microphone. The other thing is whatever you know, like you're like, I'm not exactly sure where I want to go to Scotland. Mm-hmm. But you're right. I really believe you're right. And then the thing you have is to think about what it is about Scotland you'd hope to see, and then try to figure out if you can see it here.
0: Right.
1: Experience a little bit of that here. It's not the same. I mean, you really have to go if you can to go to a country and get that experience and leave your comfort zone and really appreciate how good our toilets are here compared to some other countries.
2: I feel like people get these ideas that like everything is somewhere else, and you know, like it just creates this chase of I'll go skydiving when I go to Greece, you know, and it's just like, you go skydiving here, but like all the things that, you know, I'll want to try this food, there's restaurants you haven't tried here, there's the amount, the things that we can do locally, I feel like we forget because we start to think too globally,
0: right? Mm-hmm. Where it's like, we don't want to like expand in the place that we're at, because we're like, no, what we're looking for is elsewhere. Exactly what you were saying.
2: I'll expand when I get out there.
0: Yeah, I'll expand when I get out. No, you can expand here. There are so many. There is like a new restaurant I want to try in Portland opening up like every other week.
2: Yeah,
0: that I'm just like, because
2: it'll probably only be open for a week.
0: Yeah, it probably will. You know, the economy's terrible. It's little things like that where it's like, oh, I want to go to this country for this festival, for this market, for this thing. And it's like, did you know actually like neighborhood markets happen everywhere?
2: Yes. Mm-hmm.
0: Did you know also these little festivals happen everywhere, especially if you're in somewhere like Portland where it's like we are always taking an opportunity to celebrate a culture that is like, you know, not as celebrated as maybe it should be. We're coming back, right?
1: Yep. Yeah.
0: Okay.
1: No one more.
0: We will be back to It's Fine on KXRW Independent Radio Vancouver. I'm Faith.
3: I'm Amanda Lynn Deal.
2: I'm Zane.
1: And I'm Steven.
0: We'll be back.
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3: I'm Amanda Lynn Deal.
2: I'm Zane.
1: And I'm Steven.
0: And we're talking about expanding your awareness here in the place where you live. And during the break, we were kind of talking about in England, where Steven just came from. It was, you were talking about halloumi cheese.
1: Yeah.
0: Which we don't really have here. And it reminded me of the other fact, my sister and I were watching the Great British Bake Off, and, we saw, it was like, we noticed that everybody was doing passion fruit, everything. And it was like weird because somebody chose to do a mango thing and everybody was like, whoa, mango, whoa. And she was like, what is that? And I was just like, well, I was like, in England, because of the cultures that are like part of England, because like we have like Mexican food everywhere. They have Mexican food, I'm sure, but not to the degree that we do.
2: Yeah. Sure.
0: You know what I mean? That and it's sense. Like if you come to the West Coast, we have like, especially in Portland and just in general, like this area, the Vietnamese food around here, incredible. But I'm like, I don't know if you could go to England and like find pho readily.
3: Yeah.
0: You know what I mean?
1: You can find pho there. We went out to dinner with a friend of my wife's.
0: Mm-hmm.
1: And I was like, yeah, it's really weird. I'll go around England and people are like, jalapeno. And it's like, it's jalapeno. And she was like, what?
0: Right.
1: And it's weird. Like, they don't have a lot of Mexican-style food, which is really Tex-Mex food, what we have, because it's different than Yucatecan food, for instance. Or Mexico is tacos and burritos isn't a real thing.
0: That's what people think. But it's like just like when you – it's we homogenize it so much, you know, and it's it's the same thing. It's like, you know, Cantonese is different than Szechuan cuisine and stuff like that. It's like that's it all like those things are different. It's like, yeah, everything's going to be different. It's you're not going to get the same thing in Mexico City that you would if you're like out in like Chihuahua. Like it's because it's you're like out in the farmland. but it's like it's one of those things where it's like people are like, oh, yeah, we have that here all the time. That's like an American thing. And I'm like, no, actually, it's from the country that's like really close to us. Mm-hmm. And that's and the, like that we have a relationship with that this other country does not. So it's just like it's one of those things where it was like that's why they all have passion fruit is because like the countries that the people come from that are bringing passion fruit in, that is their version of mango. Mm-hmm. We live in a country where, you know, we have like we mango is like a big thing, especially for like Mexico. Mm-hmm. So like Mexico brings in mangoes. We lose our minds and mangoes are readily available to us. Where you bring a mango over to England and they're like, whoa, like, where it's like, here, it's like, do you want mango or strawberry? Like that's, it's just as yeah. common as anything else.
3: I want strawberry mango.
0: Yeah. But I think that that's really cool because it's like, it becomes a part of like the picture of like how you feel about like, what do you think of America? Like, I know that like, there's a lot of like, there's a larger Pakistani population in England. Than there is here to the point that it's like you like that's like somebody who's like yeah I'm Pakistani English which would be the same as like saying like yeah I'm Mexican American and it's just like I think that's really cool that it's like we are a culture that can not absorb it but accept it and kind of like put it into the mosaic. Mm-hmm. And it becomes like part of that. And I think we forget that the mosaic is made up of those little tiny pieces and we just kind of take it for granted. Mm-hmm. So it's just like, I couldn't find pho and even hyper local. I couldn't really find like a pho restaurant in New York.
5: Yeah.
0: I was there for 10 days and I was hungover two of those days and I was just like, I want pho and it was nowhere to be. I couldn't find it. It was just like, it wasn't as ubiquitous as it is here because it's like you go, I was like expecting to like walk three blocks in any direction. And I was like, no, it's not here.
3: That's interesting.
0: But yeah, the thing about, you know, halloumi cheese being in England, but not here. It's like, but halloumi is not an English cheese, is it?
1: I'm not even sure where it comes from, but you know, I went out to eat at a restaurant that was a Sri Lankan restaurant, and I literally had to look at my phone and be like, "Where is Sri Lanka?" Because like, I couldn't place it. And it's an island off the southeast coast of the tip of India.
0: Yeah,
5: I got to go there actually.
1: Yeah, and that's cool. I love, you know, it's like stump the band, you know, like. If you actually stump the band, that's an accomplishment. And the band should be like, that's cool that you do a song that we didn't know.
0: Right. Mm-hmm. Yeah.
1: You know, and it's like, I was like, I learned something. This is wonderful. Learning is fantastic.
0: Learning is fantastic. I wish
5: our country was more passionate about it.
0: I would be with us. I was at work and this is funny. I was at work and the World Cup was playing on the TVs, of course. And Tunisia played Japan. Mm-hmm. Japan whooped them. But I was like, oh man, poor Tunisia. And my coworker goes, "Who's Tunisia? Is that your friend?"
1: It's like amnesia. It's like, I forgot, but not completely. So amnesia's like completely forgot. Tunisia's like, I partially forgot.
0: Right. I was like, my girl Tunisia. Like,
3: my girl Tunisia.
0: Your girl Tunisia.
1: I met a woman in Atlanta.
3: Like Destiny's Child, right?
0: Yeah.
1: I was in a hotel.
0: Mm-hmm.
1: And it was like a Marriott. It was like, you know, a hotel. I was in Atlanta, and there was this woman. And we got to talking, and she was from Tunisia, and she carries Tunisian olive oil with her everywhere.
0: It's probably really good.
1: It is. Apparently, it's the best olive oil.
0: Yeah.
1: And I was like, I learned about Tunisian olive oil. I bought a bottle because they have it. They sell it around here. You just have to look.
0: Yeah.
1: And it's like the world is a very, very small place and a very big place.
0: It is.
1: And the more you can embrace it, the better off you're going to be.
0: Yeah. I also remembered that Cote d'Ivoire is a country, and I was on the World Cup, which I was looking up at it, and I was like, CIV, and I was looking at the little abbreviations, and I was like, CIV, CIB, what is that? And then I was like, is that Côte d'Ivoire? And I was just like, I can't believe I remembered that. Like this, and then they were like, the Ivory Coast. And I was like, oh my gosh, that is so wild. It's insane just how big and small everything really is.
1: Because Curacao was in the World Cup.
0: Curacao.
1: Cape Verde's in the World Cup. Those are small places where people don't know where they are.
0: Yeah. I didn't even think they had enough people for like a team because they have like two Olympic athletes each. Like,
2: I thought it was a drink.
5: Yeah, Blue Curacao. My brain went there first.
0: Curacao,
5: like, that's a liqueur. It's blue. Put in an AMF.
0: Or it can be orange.
2: yeah, for real.
0: Blue stuff in an AMF? That's great.
1: The world is a wonderful, exciting place. It's for the most part as dangerous one place as another. There are some places that are particularly bad, but the United States has fantastic toilets that work very, very well. And there are a lot of places
5: where the toilets here, though.
1: Yeah, and free. It's something that we should be proud of. And the Japanese have taken our toilets and improved.
5: I was
1: going to
5: say, I think the Japanese have better toilets.
0: I was going to say, yeah, don't they? They have it, but they charge you. Charge you to use them in some places. But then, like I said, New York, you can't get a public toilet to save your damn life. So no, it's like you're charged to use those too. Anyway, this has been the toilet episode. this is
5: toilets
0: it, right?
5: around the world.
0: Are we signing off?
1: Yeah, sure.
0: All right. Yeah, you know what? Why not sign off on that? Okay. Flush it out. Thank you for coming to listen to It's Fine on KXRW Independent Radio Vancouver. I'm Faith.
5: I'm Amanda Lindell.
2: I'm Zane.
1: And I'm Steven.
0: Go explore. Thanks, guys.

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1: 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In each episode, we dig into a story, literature, poetry, lyrics, even music itself. Stories are integral to our lives and how we engage the world. Today, we explore the dynamic nature of musical storytelling, how music affects memory and thinking, and can heal. Music is a universal language. We don't need an interpreter to experience its power. As Shakespeare noted, it is the food of love. It soothes and enchants, uplifting us without words. We just need to hear a few strains of a movie theme to be swept up in its story,

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0: Welcome back. I'm your host, Rebecca Hoffman. We are exploring music as storytelling and its profound effects on all of us. Music, like all stories, unfolds in real time. It captures our attention in the moment, stimulating a memory of where we are, our lives, concerns, joys, and sorrows at that moment. Studies show that music engages the parts of our brain associated with memory, especially long-term memory. It also affects the release of dopamine, the so-called pleasure hormone, and reduces cortisol, the stress hormone. Memory, motivation, learning, and emotions are all connected with the sounds we hear. These can be retrieved later by playing the music again. That's the principle underlying music as therapy. By reconnecting with music, we can reach these parts of the brain, even if it's been damaged by injury or disease, such as Parkinson's or dementia. To help us understand more about this process and its success, I have invited Dr. Susan Dupree to the KXRW studios to discuss some of her inspiring work with the nonprofit organization Music Mends Minds. Dr. Dupree carries degrees in education, philosophy, and psychology. She has a lifelong interest in music and its role in healing and helping those with disabilities. She is the co-CEO of the International Fellowship of Rotarian Musicians Foundation. She sits on the board of Music Mends Minds Los Angeles and is founder and executive director of Music Mends Minds in Vancouver, Washington. Welcome to the studio, Dr. Dupree. May I call you Susan?
2: Thank you, yes.
0: Would you tell us a little bit about your interest in music and mental health?
2: Absolutely. As a retired clinical psychologist with a background in music, I was flabbergasted the first time that I met Carol Rosenstein at a music fellowship gathering of the International Fellowship of Rotarian Musicians. And she shared her and her husband Erwin's story. He was living with Parkinson's at the time, which predicated their founding of the organization Music Mends Minds in Los Angeles. Now, I had immediately wished that as a lifelong musician, whose husband Hollis died of complications of Alzheimer's in 2015, and whose mother suffered from vascular dementia, that I had known much more about the prescriptive and preventative value of music for those with the neurodegenerative conditions.
0: Can you describe what that means exactly, prescriptive and preventative concept for our listeners?
2: Sure. When we're talking about prescriptive and preventative value, we look back into the history of aging. A normal adult is going to go through a normal aging process. Healthy older adults, for instance, might misplace things or have a hard time remembering where the keys are. And it might take a little bit longer. And that is a normal process. But for those where it's not so normal, where it's more concerning, we look toward processes. Some are reversible, some aren't. There are conditions that can get better, and there are those that are progressively degenerative.
0: Tell us a little bit about music, mental health, and music men's minds.
2: Music affects the brain in so many positive ways. It is the one capacity that we do not lose when dementia and other degenerative conditions are otherwise destroying our memories and therein our sense of self. And those favorite songs, if you think about this, that we have loved anywhere between the age of 12 and 25 are always going to remain a part of who we are. So when you play or hear or relive them as you age, it provides global significant wellness benefits that we all need to have.
0: Could you share with us a little bit about how Music Men's Minds came together?
2: As a result of Carol and Irwin's work, they developed programs, including the Fifth Dementia Band, an interactive band that had developmentally challenged high school students and seniors together on stage singing and playing instruments. This is not a performance. It became an interactive experience. And now we have the Fifth Dementia Band doing concerts and the Jazzanovas that was developed in Los Angeles.
0: That sounds fabulous. So tell us a little bit about getting involved in that kind of a group and your experience as a listener to that kind of group.
2: Amy Huggins met Carol in Los Angeles and went back to Vashon Island, Washington to establish her first band, the Island Rockers, sponsored by the Rotary Club of Vashon Island. And from there, Rotarians from the ADRAG Alzheimer's Dementia Rotary Action Group got involved through Dave Clifton, who decided to inaugurate therapeutic music programs on the East Coast. And from there, Carol joined the International Fellowship of Rotarian Musicians, of which I am a member, used to run it. And we gave her a grant for instruments. Drum circles were started within several years, actually during COVID, in New Jersey by a past district governor, Bonnie Surauer. And suddenly I realized we could do something in our area here in Vancouver and Portland to establish music groups like a sing-along band, Coyote Moon, a drum circle, and a song circle with a music therapist, Kelly Ayoya, from Upbeat Music.
0: Can you tell us how it is for the players and for the listeners?
2: Well, the experience of listening to music boosts the mood, as I mentioned with the neurotransmitters, and the experience of playing recalls movement. How to play the instrument? Well, you've already know how to do it, so you're recovering the experience of playing your instrument. And if you're singing, it's the same experience. People that sing along with the band then are sharing the experience with those who are the instrumentalists. And it becomes a community of shared experience and retrieving of positive memories. And you can see it and feel it on the stage when you hear the Fifth Dementia, who recently played Neil Diamond's Sweet Caroline, which has now been played all over the world. It's very popular.
0: When we return, we'll hear from one of the Music Men's Minds ensembles, the Fifth Dementia, and more from my guest, Dr. Susan Dupree. 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Stay tuned.
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0: I'm your host, Rebecca Hoffman. I'm here in the KXRW studios with Dr. Susan Dupree, discussing music, musical storytelling, and musical healing. Let's listen to a clip from a song played by the MMM Ensemble, The Fifth Dementia.

0: That was great. Tell us more about these groups, how they come together and perform.
1: Well, the background here is that it's important to remember that the brain has a remarkable ability to change and adapt, a process we call neuroplasticity. And this allows the neurons or the nerve cells to form new connections, to reorganize pathways, and even compensate for damage, for instance, in strokes. Within 4 hours, if you're able to recover, someone who's just had a stroke, there's more of an opportunity through therapy and medication to go back to their normal life, if you will, or close to it. So neuroplasticity is essential for learning and memory and recovering from injuries. And that comes from Dr. Joy Schaefer, who's done a lot of anthologies on neuroplasticity. She's from the University of Washington in Bellevue.
0: I'd like to know more about how music affects the brain. I understand you have some testimonials that could shine some light on that concept.
1: I have three in particular that come to mind. One is about Tim, who walked into the drum circle about a year ago, very quietly, and he sat down, looked at his wife, since he's connected at the hip to her, a very hopeful woman, wanted to bring something new to her husband, suffering from Parkinson's. And she placed a drum in front of him and then sat back and waited and then picked up her drum. And he looked very confused and, for the most part, not really present to what was happening around him. And then, out of the corner of my eye, I saw him tapping the drum as his wife leaned over to help him out. And then they began to imitate one another. And by the end of the session, which is about 60 minutes, Tim was not just animated, but engaged and practically gleeful, and night and day experience. And in the past 5 months, both of them, husband and wife, have not missed a drum circle, not even one. And it continues to grow. The second example of what can happen is for someone who leads one of our song groups. And she says to me, "Susan, the best part of this experience is that I notice there is no judging. There's no perfection. We're not doing a performance. If you get the words wrong or the melody wrong, no one cares. If you say you can't sing or play, that doesn't matter." She says that goes for me. "But we have a great time and we go home feeling like we are a winner. Our image of ourselves is lifted. Our mood is ethereal. It's in the heavens." And then life intercedes and we go on until the next session.
0: It sounds like that it's an uplifting experience at the time. Have you seen longer-term benefits?
1: Well, especially those with Parkinson's, who after repetitive visits to a drum circle, for instance, their gait improves and their prosody of language, that is, the going up and down in tone, and being able to organize their thoughts, because much of the loss in Parkinson's and dementias are in the frontal lobe. That's for thinking, reasoning, and organizing. And for the motor part, yes, that's the ability to make a smooth movement. It's Parkinson's interferes with smooth movement. Anyway, you got it. I always go back to the medical thing.
0: Well, yeah. The Parkinson's, yeah. We know the gait becomes a shuffling gait. The tonality in their voice becomes flat. So it sounds like music introduces musicality in their voice and in their movement.
1: Sometimes they revisit how it was before Parkinson's interfered. And of course, the experience of the caregiver or the family member, it can be a certain specific part of a shared experience. Like Paula said to me, this music, this singing, this listening to the band, this taking up a triangle brought my mother back to a time when she was young her eyes glowed, and I saw her go somewhere and come back. And even though she couldn't talk about it because she had aphasia, that is, she couldn't express herself, there was something that turned on and then lasted. And she wanted to come back. It became a regular thing. I can't miss it. I have to go.
0: That's beautiful. Please share with us some of the local events and programs that MMM is doing and how people could get involved.
1: We started the Joyful Noise Drum Circle with drum facilitator Andrew Hill in October of 2024, funded by my former Rotary Club in Pleasanton, California, called Tri-Valley Evening Rotary. Again, that Rotary connection is very important, especially since our president that year had advocated for a focus, his presidential focus, on mental health. That this is a good fit and a good start. This year, we continued the drum circle, this time adding the Walk to End Alzheimer's here in Vancouver, where we provided instruments, and including percussive instruments for walkers.
0: Tell me more.
1: We're continuing with the drum circle, which will resume the first week of January, the first and third Tuesdays, and if there's a fifth Tuesday in the month, we will meet then as well for 60 minutes at Family of Christ Lutheran Church in Phillida and at 1 o'clock. And in the summertime, we tried out the Coyote Moon string band, which are guitars, mandolin, etc., and with four participants who are doing monthly experiences interactively with bands and singer at the Furstenberg and Lutke Senior Centers here in Vancouver, and by appointment with other memory care and assisted living centers such as CDM Caregiving.
0: Please tell us about any new programs.
1: With an anonymous donation, we began weekly therapeutic music group called the Song Circle with music therapist Kelly from Upbeat Music. Weekly, 1 o'clock, Family of Christ Lutheran again, which, by the way, has given us in-kind space and support services that we can have that program and the drum circle. That will be resumed in January every Wednesday at 1 p.m.
0: Perfect. Could you tell us a little bit more about your connection with Rotary?
1: I'm so happy to talk about Rotary. I've been a member since 1996 and have been privileged to be a part of the interactive humanitarian programs that Rotary is so well known for. And that's in this country and overseas, in Afghanistan in 2010, where I led a project to install heart monitors. From there to district level work that involved promotion and public image and international projects. And at one time, I was the global chair of the International Fellowship of Rotarian Musicians.
0: Who can get involved with Music Men's Mind? Who is a candidate? How do you get involved? And does it cost anything?
1: Well, we are funded by anonymous donations, philanthropy, and grants. We are both public and private. We pay our leaders, but there are no other fees for joining. Anyone who is experiencing themselves, their caregiver, their family members or friends, a degenerative cognition process. You might have a disease like Alzheimer's, any of the dementias, the Parkinson's, traumatic brain injury. You could have a lifelong condition, a Down syndrome or syndromes that are related to reduced cognitive processing or intellectual processing. And those would be the perfect candidates for any of the three groups that I have mentioned.
0: We're going to take a quick break. When we come back, we will continue our discussion with Dr. Susan Dupree. 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
0: If you are just tuning in, I'm talking with music psychologist Dr. Susan DeBrie. Susan, your work sounds amazing. Please tell our listeners how they can find out more about your work with Music Men's Minds and how to get involved.
1: Well, first of all, you can use my personal phone number, 925-998-9007, or the email Music Men's Minds Vancouver, no spaces, Music Men's Mind Vancouver @gmail.com. I would also encourage anyone interested to go to the musicmensminds.org site online, our parent organization in Los Angeles, that will also show you other places in the world where we have programs and are much more descriptive with lists of robust research about music and the brain and helping people. MMM is also including music for conflict resolution as a part of this developing curriculum. And we have new interest from Harvard University. They want to train students about how we make peace because music has no alphabet around the world. It speaks to everyone. You don't need a translator to allow this sort of conversation to ensue among peoples that don't speak the same language. So this new tool for peacemaking is being included in what we call the Rotary International Toolbox, which is teaching Rotary International members to be world peacemakers. It's a very exciting opportunity. My last story comes from my new assistant, Ashley, who is from Waterford, Ireland, and resides now in Vancouver. I'd like to read what she wrote to me about her mother. 2 years ago, my mother, Irene, was diagnosed with dementia. This summer, I went back to Ireland to visit her, and I made a point of taking a lot of photos and videos. One afternoon, we put the radio on, and I heard her humming and realized the song was Save Your Tears by The Weeknd. It's one of her favorite songs. So I pulled out my phone and I filmed her as she was drying a plate in the kitchen and swaying side to side and humming the tune loudly and even getting some of the lyrics right. And at that moment, I felt like Mom was back and her spirit was shining through. And I have the video to prove it. It is one of my most treasured memories. Because the hardest part about leaving home and going across the ocean and having a parent with dementia that is degenerating as we speak is knowing that every time I return, a new version of her awaits me. Now, she's still Mom, but I miss the version that we are familiar with, the lifelong Mama. So in that simple moment with her humming and swaying, I'm reminded that even though this condition of dementia has changed her so much, the essence of who she is shines through. And that is what I will hold on to forever. It wasn't crying. It wasn't being isolated. It was being trying to do her normal things and then doing them.
0: Right, just the music itself just captured that part of her. Her brain.
1: Essence.
0: Yes.
1: Her essence. And where is the essence but everything? I mean, you can't say it's here in this lobe or that lobe or whatever. It's a sense of who someone is. And who can explain it but the person who's observing it, the daughter or the caregiver? You know, there's some things you say, what's the value? And it's hard to define. And I can go into the value in the brain. You saw that, which I won't do. But I think it means more to me, that piece about the essence of the person.
0: All those connections, you know, and the new connections that we can make and the old connections that we can retrieve, you know, it's fascinating, and it's clear that your work with music and mental health has made a difference in a lot of people's lives and in yours. Yeah. Thank you so much, Susan Dupree, for joining me in the KXRW studios. It's been a pleasure to learn more about your organization, Music Mends Minds, and inspiring to hear of your projects and successes. I hope you've enjoyed this episode of Dragonfly. 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I'm your host, Rebecca Hoffman. Join us again next time.
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4: When students show up to school, they need to be ready to learn. Today we talked to the executive director of the Foundation for Vancouver Public Schools about how they help to do that on this episode of The Common Good. Hello, I'm Stephen Glickman, your host for this episode of The Common Good. My guest today is Timothea Sutton, executive director for the Foundation for Vancouver Public Schools. The foundation was founded by Jim Parsley, acclaimed superintendent of Vancouver Public Schools from 1980 to 2002. The goal was to prepare all students for the school day by identifying what students were lacking and providing that for them. It's now a well-known idea that students who are not prepared for the school day will struggle to succeed academically. For almost 40 years, the Foundation for Vancouver Public Schools has teamed with teachers, parents, students, community members, and businesses to meet the needs of students who attend schools in the district. Well, Timothea, thanks for coming into the studio today. It's great to have you.
5: Thanks for having me. We're really happy to join you and talk a little bit about the Foundation for Vancouver Public Schools.
4: So you are the top dog at the foundation now. So you are in a unique place to give a good idea of what is the foundation and why does it exist?
5: Sure. We are a small team, but we, like most nonprofits, everyone really kind of collaborates together. The foundation was started in the 80s by the former superintendent, and he saw firsthand the needs that students had, that teachers would just come together if they, you know, had a student that didn't have shoes or had some other kind of barrier. And so they formed the foundation to try to have a more organized place where students could get support. Vancouver Public Schools has adopted the community schools model, which I'm not sure if you're familiar with what community schools are, but...
4: No, I'm not. I mean, that's a really good thing to explain.
5: Sure. Community schools kind of looks at schools as being the hub for students and families to really access not only academics, but that there is enrichment, engagement, community partnerships, mental health, all the different aspects to make sure that students can really be successful and support their families. Part of that model relies on family community resource coordinators, which is a mouthful. We call them FCRCs. And they are at the most high need schools. And then we have mobiles that cover the rest of the schools. And those are people that are at the school. They're a little bit like a counselor, resource coordinator, but they really are able to develop deep and kind of meaningful relationships with families. So families have that level of trust. If they face difficulties, they have a place to go with someone that can help them navigate accessing resources or just a range of different things.
4: Would you say that you feel
6: that part of your mission is to equalize the experience that children have. Not that necessarily every day is going to be the same for every student, but every child is equipped to be ready to learn no matter what school they go to.
5: Yeah, absolutely. Our work is really not based on a deficit model. We really know that students are just full of all of these diverse cultural, linguistic, all these different strengths that they bring, and that some of them disproportionately face barriers that impact their ability to participate and learn. And so,
6: what would be a good example of that kind of deficit or that barrier?
5: Yeah, well, within Vancouver, over 52% of students are eligible for free and reduced lunch. And that is used as a federal indicator of poverty. So that means over 52% of students are living below that poverty line. So even the basics of just food security, housing security, access to school supplies become, you know, very much a barrier to being able to participate in school.
6: I think that Are you guys involved at all at like redistributing the thousands of pieces of clothing that kids leave behind every year? Like you could clothe the whole other school district.
5: The lost and found departments are always really shocking at how nobody notices that they've missed their winter coat and they go home. We're not part of that, but we do have clothing is a big aspect of how FCRC supports students, shoes. Especially when you talk about middle school and high school students that have, you need a higher quality shoe to hold up, or if you want to play sports, you maybe have a larger shoe size that is more expensive. A lot of people, it's easier to access elementary smaller sizes. Your feet grow quickly, but when you get older, so shoes, just really basic things that a lot of students struggle to have.
6: So the foundation's primary mission is to equip the students so they're ready to learn.
5: Yes. We want to make sure that every student in Vancouver has the resources that they need so that they can come to school and just really realize their aspirations and grow and thrive. Money is just this tool that can help get rid of those barriers and unlock all of the potential that the students have. Vancouver has so many different programs and we just see the diverse, you know, students are just amazing. We have an annual fundraising luncheon every year, and students are kind of the focus and core of what our, it is our fundraiser, but it is also just the student showcase. There's a culinary arts program at Fort Vancouver High School, and that program, the students in it, they design a menu, they do all of the prep and catering, and then they come to the Hilton and serve the lunch to our luncheon. Our student entertainment is always connected to students. This year we had the entire fifth grade of Chinook Elementary come in and do a surprise flash mob dance to a Neil Diamond song, which I had never heard before, which was really fun. But it just shows us that students are just bursting with creativity and talent and passion. And we just want to make sure that everyone has that opportunity to kind of come and experience and learn in their school day.
6: What's the mechanism with which you connect with students and their parents?
5: We really, as the foundation, are kind of the responder to the FCRCs who are in the schools and that community schools team, because they are the ones who know the families. They are a very close group. So you have families that span multiple schools, maybe elementary and middle school. And so they really are able to kind of see complete pictures of what families need. And our funding model is really trusting the experts who are not us.
6: So the FCRCs are their employees of the school district.
5: Yes.
6: They come to you. So you don't have to necessarily directly interact with
5: yes.
6: any of the students or the families.
5: Nope. We always love opportunities to engage with students and parents, but really it's the FCRCs who are at the schools. Our role as the foundation is to the community schools team, and the Vancouver Public Schools identifies gaps or areas where they need support. And so as the foundation, we look to raise money to fill those gaps. And then we trust that those FCRCs or the different programs know what is going to be the best fit. And part about of what makes that model so successful is that, you know, every school community is its own unique space. And so the FCRCs have resources that they can really tailor to the specific needs of their school community. It's not cookie cutter. And there's just a lot more kind of trust in their expertise and their relationships and knowing how to best help families when they have a crisis or an issue that they can come to them and help.
6: Is there any, it doesn't sound like the foundation is in any way political or controversial. It's just the school's telling us that there are people who need help. We provide them that help. But do you get involved with elected officials and do you kind of not so much lobby, but just have a conversation about, you know, what you're seeing?
5: Generally, we are not political. I mean, our motivation and our board of directors is a diverse board, and it really is people who care about supporting public education and recognize the importance that public education has for a community. And so we are only successful as a foundation with our fundraising because of the really strong partnership with businesses, with the Vancouver Public Schools staff, students and parents. And so because of just kind of this community commitment to we all as a community feel like we want to make sure students have what they need. And that's really kind of the focus and motivator. We don't, outside of that, we're not kind of actively lobbying or involved with any kind of contentious issues, because really it's about what helps kids. And most people can agree that students shouldn't be hungry. You know, if you need glasses and you can't afford them, it's hard to find someone that would disagree that that is something worth supporting.
6: You can. I mean, you can find those people.
5: So
6: you became the executive director. You're kind of steering the ship for this tenure.
5: Mm-hmm.
6: What are you hoping to do? It's kind of like you're, and I don't mean this to say this in a belittling way at all, but you're kind of like Miss America, right? You have a platform. Like, what's your platform?
5: Yes. Our platform is really making sure that we are able to see those areas that have maybe the least access or the highest need, and we're really able to raise everyone so that they are able to come in and participate. And that doesn't look the same for everyone. And I think school districts are facing, you know, Vancouver just had a budget deficit. School districts are under a lot of pressure. And teachers have an extremely hard job. The needs that they have, that the students come into their classroom, it's difficult emotionally, physically to meet them. And so Vancouver is really, we feel really grateful that we have this model where we have FCRCs and we have this structure so that if a teacher has a student come in that is facing, you know, they don't have food, they have a really basic thing that they are struggling with, they have a place that they can send them within that school and they know that they can get help. And so it actually helps support teachers directly also because, you know, happy kind of well-adjusted students makes their job easier. They're ready to focus on learning.
6: Now, you've been with the foundation for about 7 years, you told me.
5: Mm-hmm.
6: What got you involved in the first place?
5: I had taken time off to raise my kids. I had both kids involved in a language program with VPS and had started a nonprofit to help support and build that program.

0: that my kids went to. So I was really attracted to the foundation with just seeing we have a very active board of directors, and just seeing the heart and the focus on really just students and supporting students.
1: It seems as though the mission is very tightly focused, which has got to help you a lot by having such a clear mission.
0: The foundation's focus really is direct student support. And so we aren't the role of a PTA that supports directly teachers. So all of our fundraising and the programs that we support are things that directly go to students. And that does help us, and that is an important part and why partnerships are so important, because there are other elements that are not in our wheelhouse that are also very critical to, you know, a thriving school system. And so we really rely on strong partnerships and kind of really collaborative work with other organizations and with, you know, community members to make sure that as a community, we're meeting all these different areas of need.
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2: 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I'm your host, Stephen Glickman, and my guest today is Timothea Sutton, Executive Director of the Foundation for Vancouver Public Schools. Before the break, we talked about the mission of the foundation. Now we discuss the different ways people can help Vancouver Public School students.
1: Timothea, as the Executive Director of the Foundation for Vancouver Public Schools, I think you've gotten it across that what you're doing is obviously a big help to this community. I think anybody listening would be like, I'm on board. Sign me up. But then, so then it's like, what does sign me up mean? How can people help? Clearly, there's ways that people can give money, but more than that, what else can people do to help the foundation?
0: There are, I think, always volunteer opportunities at your local school, because I think going in and meeting students, offering to help with teachers, you have a different level of connection and appreciation to the community. I think as a community, all of us kind of learning a little bit more about levies, how they work, why they're important, and maybe, you know, talking to the neighbor and helping encourage just the idea that we have a public school system that is really important and needs all of us to support it. And there are ways for everyone to step in and offer support. You know, as the foundation, our primary role is fundraising, but a lot of that is also relationship development and partnerships with businesses and connecting people to programs that they're interested in supporting.
1: So if somebody has a business and they contacted the foundation, they can discuss a partnership that could help the schools.
0: We have all sorts of different ways. We have businesses that donate in kind food and other kinds of things. We have businesses that just donate money. We get grants for specific programs. And while the heart and kind of core of the funding that we provide to the district is basic needs, is really, you know, supporting housing stability and food security and, you know, getting glasses, making sure utilities don't get shut off, we also have support for enrichment and engagement. So there are incredible programs that are also, you know, the fun stuff of things that are just extra

0: opportunities for students to really explore and create things. One of our programs is every school gets a budget for, we call it an engagement grant, and it's really just a fund for that school to decide what do we want to do this year that we couldn't do without it. We've had student design murals. One school designed a composting system for their school lunch waste. And so, you know, they designed it. And so now that school, all the lunch waste goes into the composting system. And so those are really fun. I think the thing about the foundation is I feel like no matter what someone is interested in or wanting to support, that we actually have, you know, every flavor of idea. There are so many different programs within the district that from early learning through college and career readiness, there's just an incredible opportunity for people to be involved, to learn more. And really that just strengthens the schools and the feeling. I think when our students feel like the community cares and they feel like they have purpose and they have direction, that is a benefit to all of us. These students are going to come out and be, you know, community members who are contributing and building and keeping, you know, Vancouver and just the greater area growing.
1: Now, I'm a reading buddy, and I've been reading at a school in the Vancouver School District, and the kid that I worked with this year, I worked with a kid last year, and they were both adorable. And in a way, it's easy to sell when you're showing these cute little kids.
0: Right.
1: But we have kids who are 14, 15 to 18, you know, that in that, you know, high school, and they're not necessarily the cutest poster children, and they're teenagers, but they may need unique help. Did you ever do things like pair children from families where no one's ever gone to college with people who could help guide them in that process?
0: There are absolutely a lot of different programs with mentoring and advising. There's a lot of different kinds of clubs and support groups for after school to really help students just explore different pathways that they maybe wouldn't have thought of before. Vancouver is seeing this very exciting kind of growth in the trades pathway programs at schools. The foundation has been incredibly grateful that we've had donors who have completely funded building some new buildings that support these trade programs. And personally, I think any student would benefit from, you know, learning some hands-on skills and kind of seeing how some of different career options for them. Vancouver businesses have really responded to the quality of the students coming out of these programs, that they are, you know, smart, engaged, ready to join their workforce with some really impressive skills.
1: Now, we were talking in the break and you were mentioning something about lunch buddies.
0: Yes. Lunch buddies is, I think, primarily elementary schools, and that's really pairing a mentor with a student that maybe just needs, you know, a caring adult in their life, and they meet once a month or once a week for lunch at the school. You go into the school cafeteria and sit. Sometimes you might bring a board game, and it's just really an opportunity for connection and support for that child that maybe doesn't have a lot of those relationships in their life at the moment. It, I think, is a very rewarding for the mentee. The people that I've talked to who've been involved in that program, it feels really great to be able to connect and support a student as they're going through their year. And some of these relationships last many years all the way through.
1: Do you have any boomerang kids who have been helped by the foundation who've come back to make a contribution?
0: Yes, we have, you know, the foundation, one of the things that we are really kind of passionate about is in our fundraising, making sure that we're really protecting kind of the privacy of families that need help, and that we're really kind of highlighting the programs without having individuals coming in and talking. But we are also very student focused, and talking about the luncheon that we had, you know, we have our photography students. We with the AV visual tech support, we had students that came and helped the people that were working there. And so we have these students that get involved in different ways. We had students who were part of our strategic planning process the last couple of years ago. And we've had students that have been part of committees and then gone on. We had our first student who graduated from VPS went on to college, and he served as a board member. So it's really exciting. As a parent of two kids, it's always so impressive when I see these students who are willing to, you know, really get involved and take their time and be part of these kind of building activities and, you know, meetings and things. And that really has shaped the foundation as well.
1: I was working with this kid, and the reason I'm working with a kid is because they are falling behind with their reading.
0: Yeah.
1: So he's struggling with some stuff. And I said, I want you to remember that reading is so important, but also it's so difficult that our community spent millions of dollars. Look around. This building costs millions of dollars. You got the teachers. We're spending millions of dollars a year to teach you something because that's how important it is. But also that's how hard it is. And we're doing that for you because we care. And, you know, I think sometimes kids don't get that context. Like, the community cares about you. That's why you're here.
0: Yeah.
1: But also then the individual is the face of that. It becomes much more, they can wrap their minds around it. Like, oh, yeah, you know, I work with such and such person. Like, work with this woman, Nancy, and she cares about me. And then she was telling me that that's because everybody cares about me.
0: Right.
1: And I think that that's a real boost for kids.
0: Yeah. I think you can't underestimate the power of feeling like people, you know, really care about you. They have a vision that you're going to do great things, that you have something to offer. I think helping kids find a pathway of something they're interested and passionate about is really key. And it's not going to be the same for everyone. And so that's why it's really important that, you know, we can offer the supports to remove just the basic needs barriers and then open up the doors where they just have the freedom to start exploring and seeing where they can really come in and contribute. I think all of us feel good when we can give back. And everyone, there's something we can gain from all of these students when they find the space where whatever talent or skill that they have and they're ready to, you know, engage and start developing and give that back. So,
1: yeah, I mean, every kid has a barrier. That's what school's about. They don't know, right? I just talked to someone and they're going to go to college. Some of you're going to college because you don't know. You're going to learn, right?
0: Yeah.
1: If you knew, you wouldn't go. And so there are traditional barriers and then there are exceptional barriers. But either way, when you understand that there are barriers and that there are people who are going to be there to help you through them, and if you come to a new barrier, then you'll do that again, rinse and repeat. Once you get past some barriers, that's when the fun really begins.
0: Yes. Yeah. And I think finding space for joy and excitement and, you know, especially with reading. Reading is really hard, but once you unlock it enough, it becomes this amazing portal, and that's a hard thing to compete when you have, you know, screens that are very engaging and dynamic. And so kudos to you for the reading mentorship, because I think I really hope that more kids kind of really connect with how much reading can do for them.
1: I mean, kids, when you go into a school and you see a bunch of kids, it's like walking into a garden and seeing a bunch of seeds.
0: Right.
1: I mean, you know, support them to grow and you'll have a beautiful garden in your community. So we're kind of running out of time. Is there anything else you could think of that that your people from your organization, if they find out that you didn't mention, then you're in trouble?
0: We are always really interested in just talking and connecting with anyone in the community who's interested in learning more. We have a website that you can check out. But really, it's just, we love engaging with Vancouver and are extremely just excited and motivated to see what we can do next year.
1: Well, thanks for coming in and talking about all this stuff. And, where do you see, like, you're the executive director. Are you just staying the course? You're just keeping the ship in the right direction? Or, is there anything that you think that could be done differently?
0: I think, we are a very dynamic organization and our board is, like I said, a very active board. So we are evolving constantly. This expansion of the trade pathways and these new buildings have been really exciting. And it's hard to even, the sky's the limit for what could be next. There are people out there who want to help, and our job is to connect them with the way they can do it.
1: Great. Well, thanks again for coming in.
0: Thank you for having us.
1: 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Take care.

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1: Trump may abandon his war for votes. The AI bubble endangers your savings. Americans fear politics. GOP smuggles voter suppression. And RFK downplays an explosive outbreak. Good morning, this is the Commonwealth Report, news for the public, not the powerful. You can follow us at commonwealthreport.news. Will Trump end his war to save his party? President Trump is now thinking about pulling the plug on his war with Iran, and not because it's the right thing to do. According to The Atlantic, he's weighing a clean break to stop gas prices from climbing and to keep his party from getting wiped out in the midterms. The war has already cost us $37.5 billion, Defense Secretary Pete Hegseth told the Senate, and now the Pentagon wants $67 billion more. 18 American troops are dead and roughly 430 are wounded. The ceasefire collapsed weeks ago, and now both sides trade strikes every day. Congress still hasn't gotten a classified briefing on the latest round, but sitting in the Oval Office, Trump told reporters, quote, "We're not finished at all." So the killing goes on, the bill keeps growing, and the calendar decides when it stops. Is the whole economy riding on one giant bubble? Here's something that should scare you. The value of America's AI companies has jumped $27 trillion in just 3 years. That's 36% of the entire stock market riding on a technology that barely turns a profit. Writing in The Atlantic, Annie Lowry lays out how tech giants are borrowing billions and pouring cash into startups with no path to making money, while the same handful of companies sell to each other and call it growth. Goldman Sachs says justifying these numbers takes what it calls Panglossian optimism. Even Sam Altman admits we're in a bubble. And the International Monetary Fund is warning what happens when it pops. Tighter credit, less spending, lost jobs. When Wall Street's casinos finally busts, it won't be the billionaires cleaning out their savings. It'll be you. Why do Americans fear politics more than anyone on Earth? A brand new global survey just found something no other country can match. 1 in 10 Americans now say politics is the single biggest threat to their personal safety. That's 10 times the global average across 140 countries. We're the only nation on the planet where more people fear politics than fear their own health problems. Quote, the U.S. figure of 10% is unprecedented, said a senior researcher at Gallup, which helped run the poll. Think about what that means. 3 assassination attempts on Trump, the killing of Charlie Kirk, death threats against election workers, the insurrection at the Capitol on January 6th. The only country that even comes close is Hungary. This is what years of stoking rage and division have done to us. We're now afraid of each other. And that's exactly how the powerful like it. Republicans hide voter suppression inside a stock trading ban. Watch it closely, because this one's a shell game. There was a real bipartisan bill to finally ban members of Congress from trading stocks on inside information. Then House Republicans quietly stuffed it with voter suppression, adding SAVE Act-style rules to force photo ID at the polls and gut mail-in voting. Republicans are trying to pull a trick this week, said Congresswoman Alexandria Ocasio-Cortez, who's voted no. And here's the kicker. The trading ban itself is toothless. It only stops new trades and lets lawmakers keep every share they already own. The chair of the Congressional Black Caucus, Yvette Clark, says Republicans aren't serious about a real ban. So they protect their own stock portfolios while making it harder for you to vote. That's Washington in one dirty little bill. Did a judge just stop ICE from deporting its own witnesses? A federal judge in Texas just slammed the brakes on something ugly. ICE agents rammed a van and shot the driver, a Mexican immigrant named Lorenzo Salgado Aruja, dead. The agents weren't wearing body cameras. 3 passengers survived and told a very different story than the government did. So ICE tried to rush those witnesses out of the country before they could talk. Judge Keith Ellison said no and ordered one of them kept right there in Texas. When Lorenzo stopped the van, the officer shot him anyway, one witness wrote. That same week, ICE killed a Colombian immigrant up in Maine. In both cases, Homeland Security claimed its agents were only defending themselves. When a government tries to deport the people who watched it kill, that's not law enforcement. That's a cover-up. Bob Kennedy says explosive diarrhea is under control. And finally, a story you'll want to hear before your next salad. A parasite called Cyclospora is tearing through the country, causing what doctors politely call explosive diarrhea. More than 1,600 confirmed cases across dozens of states, 94 people hospitalized, and Texas alone added 30 new cases in a single week. The FDA traced it to a contaminated lettuce from a supplier called Taylor Farms. Some of it served up at Taco Bell. And Health Secretary Robert Kennedy Jr. says the whole thing is, quote, under control. Never mind that the cases keep rising or that his own department made tracking this parasite optional last year. Senator John Ossoff says the administration is undermining food safety. So be careful about your greens, folks, because the man in charge of your food is busy declaring victory over your bathroom. And that's the way it is today, Wednesday, July 22nd, 2026. I'm Tom Hartman.
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1: Hey, top of the Wednesday to you. A lot to talk about today. First, they came for the immigrants. Then they came for the dissenting immigrants. Are they coming for us next? We'll talk about that in the first hour. And we'll also discuss that with Miles Taylor in our third hour. Also in the first hour, Republicans hide voter suppression inside a stock ban, a stock trading ban for Congress. And why do Americans fear politics more than anyone on earth? In our second hour, Senator Jeff Merkley, the 10 rules of Trump's authoritarian playbook. Also, will Trump end his war to save his party? Interesting leaks, shall we say, coming out of the GOP. And RFK Jr. says explosive diarrhea is under control. Never mind that the cases keep rising. We'll talk about that in the second hour. In our third hour, our one guest today, Miles Taylor, former chief of staff for the Department of Homeland Security under Donald Trump, will drop by and ask the question, could Congress hand Trump the midterms? What is the strategy here? What are they doing? And what is Trump up to? And is the whole economy riding on one giant bubble? We'll talk about that in the third hour of the program as well. But to start out, my daily takeover at HartmanReport.com today is titled, First They Came for Immigrants, Then They Came for Dissent, Next Are They Coming for Us? And it's basically what I'm seeing here is a pattern that is, once you see it, it's kind of impossible to unsee it. This really started in 1981 with Ronald Reagan. it's kind of a joke around here. You know, Louise says when I die, she's going to put on my tombstone, it all started with Reagan. Because so much of it did. In 1981, Ronald Reagan started the first detention centers for undocumented immigrants. They were black Haitians. And this was Ronald Reagan's way in his first year of his presidency of declaring to the white supremacists and the racists and bigots in the Republican Party that, hey, we're here and we're on it. This is the guy who campaigned saying, when that young buck is standing in front of you in line in the supermarket buying steak and beer with his food stamps, doesn't it piss you off? This is the guy who went to where the three civil rights workers, Schwerner, Cheney, and Goodman, were murdered down in Mississippi and gave a speech on states' rights to an all-white audience. I could go on. But anyhow, Reagan started this in 81. He opened the first detention centers. CoreCivic and GEO Group were both created, or CoreCivic ran the first one in 1982, I think it was, and GEO Group became a thing in 84. So this all started with Reagan. And from there, and by the way, there was a consensus at that time, and a consensus that lasted right up, I would argue, until this last year. Among Americans, broadly speaking, much stronger among Republicans than among Democrats. But still, I mean, you know, the polling in 2016 was that roughly 80% of Republicans and about 50% of Democrats thought that the security of our southern border was a real issue that the government needed to address. And the aspect of it that people were concerned about was criminals. Now, there was secondarily also an economic aspect to it that I don't much get into in the article, but, you know, everybody knows, which is the idea that people here without documentation were diluting our workforce and thus driving down wages. So anyhow, there was this broad consensus. And so, you know, presidents from Reagan forward, and no Democrats have stopped this. In fact, Clinton increased the capacity of the detention centers more than any other president until Trump. You know, they had been, the whole premise of this thing is we're going to go after the worst of the worst. And like I said, most Americans were like, gung-ho, yeah, do it. In fact, when Trump was reelected in 2024, there was a substantial cohort of Hispanics, of Latinos, who voted for him because he had promised basically to clean up their communities. I mean, they people who are Hispanic and first and second generation immigrants and here legally were sick and tired of their communities being trashed and being robbed and raped and whatnot by people who were here, criminals who were not here legally. And they thought, hey, Trump is going to clean it up. So you had a whole bunch of Latinos who even voted for Trump. Then came the first policy turn. And this happened during the first Trump administration. And that was when they stopped detaining and deporting criminals and started detaining and deporting Jose the Gardener and Maria the Maid. And Mateo the small business owner, and et cetera. And this became a pretty big thing under Trump. It was basically, Brett Kavanaugh weighed in and said, and ICE, by the way, can stop someone just based on the color of their skin. And so we got the so-called Kavanaugh stops. So that was the first turn. It went from we're going after the criminals to we're going after people with brown skin. Then the second turn was when they said, instead of just going after people with brown skin, we're going to go after people with brown skin who are immigrants, who are here legally, fully legal, with green cards. And this guy had been approved for naturalization. He could have become a U.S. citizen. He was in the process of becoming a U.S. citizen. He had been in the United States for over 30 years. He has 6 children, 9 grandchildren. They're all U.S. citizens. He owns a business, and he's the leader of the largest mosque in Wisconsin. But he had spoken out on behalf of Palestinian rights. And so they busted him. And his name is Sarsour, his last name. And in fact, I just saw that I missed putting his first name in the article. Anyhow, this is what The Guardian wrote. On March 30th, on his way to see his elderly mother, when he was surrounded, he said, by at least 10 unmarked vehicles and armed agents in civilian clothing, and whisked away, first to a detention center near Chicago and later miles away to a facility in Indiana. When Sarsour, who has no criminal record in the U.S., was first detained, he thought the agents had mistaken him for someone else. When they tried to get him to sign paperwork agreeing to be deported, he refused. I was very confused, he said. Only as his ordeal protracted into days did he realize he had been targeted for his activism. That really shocked me, to be honest, he said. And he was only released because a judge, a guy by the name of Patrick Hanlon, said that he was being held because of his speech, not because of his immigration status, which is, you know, obviously true. But he's in court today in Chicago, and we'll see where this story goes. But now he was held for 80 days in one of these concentration camps, actually in 2 of them. And so now Trump's concentration camps have officially been used to hold people whose views the administration doesn't like, even though they're here legally. All right, so we went from criminals to undocumented / illegals to fully documented, on the path to citizenship, people who simply spoke out. And then we come to Trump's NSPM 7, his National Security Presidential Memorandum 7 from last September, September 25th, in which he said that anti-Americanism, anti-capitalism, anti-Christianity, extremism on migration, race, gender, hostility towards those who hold traditional American views on family, on religion, and on morality are all potential domestic terrorists. Now, the wild thing is that there is no definition of domestic terrorist under American law. And Miles Taylor in the third hour is going to explain to you how the Trump administration is setting up the structure to use our laws against international terrorism to come after progressives in the United States. And it was, in fact, used last month to indict 15 protesters in Minneapolis. And now Marco Rubio has essentially declared that it's a loaded gun that is pointed at anybody that the Trump administration opposes, or even progressive members of the Democratic Party. And the excuse or weapon that they're apparently planning to use is Cuba. For Rubio, it's a twofer. If he can take down Cuba, that's going to help his run for president in 2028. But he needs an excuse. And that excuse also provides Trump, Vance, and Miller and their buddies with a fine opportunity to start rounding up American progressives. Rubio labeled Cuba the capital of 21st century communism. I talked about this some yesterday. And this document names American citizens for having visited Cuba. Including, my colleagues David Pakman, Amy Goodman, New York City Mayor Zohra Mamdani, calling them basically leftist collaborators. So now this architecture is in place. ICE has billions to expand their concentration camps. They've spread their secret mass police across every corner of America. They're tied into Flock cameras and Palantir databases on, you know, on pretty much every American citizen. And they've demonstrated that they're invulnerable to local law enforcement. They can harass, beat, and kill people without any consequence whatsoever. So now the Trump regime, you know, like Putin did before him and Hitler did before him, have identified the enemy within who must be purged and segregated from society. Might be a good time to reach out to your member of Congress and tell them that you're a little concerned about this.
0: This is the Tom Hartman Program.
1: 16 minutes past the hour. I'll be right back with you.

0: And welcome back, Jane in Limerick, Maine. Hey, Jane, what's on your mind today?
1: What's on my mind is about the data centers. Mm-hmm. Who owns them? People are investing in them. The people investing in them should be the ones who pay the electric bill.
0: Yeah.
1: Why are they making the neighborhoods where they put it pay for the electric bills and the water bills?
0: It's this thing called supply and demand, Jane. When the supply of something decreases or the demand for something increases, the price of that thing goes up. You know, if suddenly everybody wanted to buy, tomatoes, because there was a fad on tomatoes, the price of tomatoes would go up. So what's happening is these big AI companies are building these data centers around the country that consume massive amounts of electricity. And that electricity consumption is driving up, you know, has driven up demand for electricity. So the power companies that are supplying the electricity are saying, okay, we're going to raise our prices. It's a pretty straightforward process.
1: But why do the people have to pay that bill? Why don't the owners of the data center pay the bill?
0: Well,
1: they are paying
0: for the electricity. Just like you and I do. The difference is that, they absolutely are. The difference is that, most big companies, they can buy electricity at wholesale, and you and I can't. We have to buy it at retail. So what happens is the power companies cut deals with big consumers of electricity to supply it to them at a discount. And, those discounts could be substantial. They vary from literally from town to town. So, that's what's going on.
1: Yeah, well, just like many things going on, the people are just being hung out to dry.
0: Yep.
1: And months ago, they were saying prices are so high, prices are so unaffordable.
0: Every week it gets steps up. Yep.
1: You get more and more. I mean, there's going to be 80% of people out on the sidewalk, I'm afraid.
0: That's actually the trend that we've been seeing now ever since the housing crisis of 2008, ever since the Bush crash. And, you're absolutely right. Yes. Jane, thank you for the call. You identified a real problem, and there's not an easy solution for it yet. But thank you. Carol in Minneapolis. Hey, Carol, what's up?
2: Yes, Tom, can you hear me?
0: Yes, just fine.
2: I am very concerned. I just got this from Max26 on Blue Sky from Ukraine, that FBI Director Kash Patel is planning a visit to Russia in mid-October with stops in Moscow and St. Petersburg, according to Politico.
0: Mm-hmm.
2: And the trip is expected to include meetings hosted by the FSB, Russia's main security agency, and I just want your comments on that and what your thoughts are.
0: Well, the worst possible interpretation of this, and there's no evidence for this would just be suspicion, is that he's going over to coordinate with Putin interference in the American election. We know that, Putin altered, not by altering votes, but by, bombing social media, basically, altered the 2016 election and tried to do it with the 2020 and 2024 elections. It might be for some other reason. There's members of Congress who are asking. Nobody so far has said what these meetings are going to be all about. It could just be that Kash Patel wants to take his girlfriend on a nice vacation and thinks that Russia would be a great place to see because, hey, Russia loves Trump. I don't know. But that's all I know about it, Carol. I think that's all anybody knows about it so far. And, we'll see. Stay tuned on this one because some Democratic members of Congress are starting to raise hell about this. So it is worth being concerned about. Carol, thank you. We'll be right back.

Tired of spin and billionaire-backed news? The Commonwealth Report delivers truth with backbone. News for the public, not the powerful. 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Democracy belongs to you. You know, other countries enjoy benefits like free health care in college, modern mass transit, affordable housing, food, and drugs. They also have inexpensive internet and phone service without companies listening and selling their information. Schools that don't need to mention school shooters. Streets and parks filled with pedestrians and children instead of tents and homeless people. We, on the other hand, have the world's largest collection of billionaires. Most Americans probably didn't realize this was the choice they were making back in the election of 1980 when Reagan and Bush promised morning in America. But here we are. We have been just basically sold out to the billionaires by all these years of Republican, well, Reaganomics. What do we do about it? Well, there's a lot we can do about it, and it starts with getting politically active. There's a great op-ed about this over at HartmanReport.com. It's titled, America Chose Wealth Over Well-Being. Check it out.

0: So Donald Trump wants desperately, and the Republicans are with him on this, this voter suppression bill. A large percentage of Americans have no idea where their birth certificate is, and in some cases can't even get it. You know, the hospital where they were born is long gone. It burned down 40 years ago, et cetera. Or they were born at home. And he wants, there's this weird meme going around right now on the right that the Republicans are pushing that because Olive Garden has basically a gift card. And to use that gift card, you have to show your driver's license. You have to prove that you're you. This is to prevent fraud and to prevent people using the gift cards, you know, whatever. And so they're saying, you know, it's harder to buy something at Olive Garden than it is to vote. Well, the problem is that there's only five states whose driver's licenses actually certify citizenship. The other 45 states, your driver's license, even if it's considered a real ID, doesn't prove your citizenship. So your driver's license won't qualify as voter ID. You will have to bring a passport and a birth certificate, and the names will have to be identical. And if you're a married woman, you're going to have to bring a statement from a judge showing a court showing that you went before a judge and legally changed your name. And this is what Trump wants, right? So now we've got this bill that will make it illegal for inside stock trading or from members of Congress trading stocks on insider information, which is broadly popular. I mean, right across both parties, people are sick and tired of people profiting off public service. And the Republicans are attaching their version, a slimmed down version of this ID requirement to this legislation. They are simply desperate. They know that this fall, if they can't prevent more, in 2024, they prevented about 4 million people from voting. And that was enough to throw the election to Donald Trump. That's why Kamala Harris is not in the White House. It also threw the House and Senate to Republicans. And that's well documented. That's from government figures. Greg Palast ran the numbers. He's published the piece. You can find it if you go to HartmanReport.com. It's one of the top stories up in the upper right-hand corner and the most read. Kamala Harris won. This time they think it's going to take, they're going to have to knock off more than 4 million. They're going to have to knock off 6, 8, 10 million. And this is how they plan to do it. And so they've attached this to this bill, which is probably going to cause the bill to fail. The Republicans weren't happy about it anyway in the first place. But if it does pass, well, it's going to get very problematic. But this, I don't think this is going to work for them, but I'm very concerned about this. Meanwhile, Americans are far more likely to view politics as the greatest threat to their safety, a study finds. I'll tell you about that right after the break, and I'll pick up your calls. It's Anything Goes Summer. It's 27 minutes past the hour. We'll be back with that and your calls in just a moment.
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0: It's the place where despair is not an option. We'll be right back.

Trump may abandon his war for votes. The AI bubble endangers your savings. Americans fear politics. GOP smuggles voter suppression. And RFK downplays an explosive outbreak. Good morning. This is the Commonwealth Report, news for the public, not the powerful. You can follow us at commonwealthreport.news. Will Trump end his war to save his party? President Trump is now thinking about pulling the plug on his war with Iran, and not because it's the right thing to do. According to The Atlantic, he's weighing a clean break to stop gas prices from climbing and to keep his party from getting wiped out in the midterms. The war's already cost us $37.5 billion, Defense Secretary Pete Hegseth told the Senate. And now the Pentagon wants $67 billion more. 18 American troops are dead and roughly 430 are wounded. The ceasefire collapsed weeks ago, and now both sides trade strikes every day. Congress still hasn't gotten a classified briefing on the latest round, but sitting in the Oval Office, Trump told reporters, quote, "We're not finished at all." So the killing goes on, the bill keeps growing, and the calendar decides when it stops. Is the whole economy riding on one giant bubble? Here's something that should scare you. The value of America's AI companies has jumped $27 trillion in just 3 years. That's 36% of the entire stock market riding on a technology that barely turns a profit. Writing in The Atlantic, Annie Lowry lays out how tech giants are borrowing billions and pouring cash into startups with no path to making money, while the same handful of companies sell to each other and call it growth. Goldman Sachs says justifying these numbers takes what it calls Panglossian optimism. Even Sam Altman admits we're in a bubble. And the International Monetary Fund is warning what happens when it pops. Tighter credit, less spending, lost jobs. When Wall Street's casinos finally busts, it won't be the billionaires cleaning out their savings. It'll be you. Why do Americans fear politics more than anyone on Earth? A brand new global survey just found something no other country can match. 1 in 10 Americans now say politics is the single biggest threat to their personal safety. That's 10 times the global average across 140 countries. We're the only nation on the planet where more people fear politics than fear their own health problems. Quote, the U.S. figure of 10% is unprecedented, said a senior researcher at Gallup, which helped run the poll. Think about what that means. 3 assassination attempts on Trump, the killing of Charlie Kirk, death threats against election workers, the insurrection at the Capitol on January 6th. The only country that even comes close is Hungary. This is what years of stoking rage and division have done to us. We're now afraid of each other. And that's exactly how the powerful like it. Republicans hide voter suppression inside a stock trading ban. Watch it closely, because this one's a shell game. There was a real bipartisan bill to finally ban members of Congress from trading stocks on inside information. Then House Republicans quietly stuffed it with voter suppression, adding SAVE Act-style rules to force photo ID at the polls and gut mail-in voting. Republicans are trying to pull a trick this week, said Congresswoman Alexandria Ocasio-Cortez, who's voted no. And here's the kicker. The trading ban itself is toothless. It only stops new trades and lets lawmakers keep every share they already own. The chair of the Congressional Black Caucus, Yvette Clark, says Republicans aren't serious about a real ban, so they protect their own stock portfolios while making it harder for you to vote. That's Washington in one dirty little bill. Did a judge just stop ICE from deporting its own witnesses? A federal judge in Texas just slammed the brakes on something ugly. ICE agents rammed a van and shot the driver, a Mexican immigrant named Lorenzo Salgado Aruja, dead. The agents weren't wearing body cameras. 3 passengers survived and told a very different story than the government did. So ICE tried to rush those witnesses out of the country before they could talk. Judge Keith Ellison said no and ordered one of them kept right there in Texas. When Lorenzo stopped the van, the officer shot him anyway, one witness wrote. That same week, ICE killed a Colombian immigrant up in Maine. In both cases, Homeland Security claimed its agents were only defending themselves. When a government tries to deport the people who watched it kill, that's not law enforcement. That's a cover-up. Bob Kennedy says explosive diarrhea is under control. And finally, a story you'll want to hear before your next salad. A parasite called Cyclospora is tearing through the country, causing what doctors politely call explosive diarrhea. More than 1,600 confirmed cases across dozens of states, 94 people hospitalized, and Texas alone added 30 new cases in a single week. The FDA traced it to a contaminated lettuce from a supplier called Taylor Farms, some of it served up at Taco Bell. And Health Secretary Robert Kennedy Jr. says the whole thing is, quote, under control. Never mind that the cases keep rising or that his own department
made tracking this parasite optional last year. Senator John Ossoff says the administration is undermining food safety. So be careful about your greens, folks, because the man in charge of your food is busy declaring victory over your bathroom. And that's the way it is today, Wednesday, July 22nd, 2026. I'm Tom Hartman. You can now hear The Hartman Report, our free daily one-hour podcast. The Hartman Report covers the highlights of our program every day, and you can listen anywhere, anytime. 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

0: 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Check it out. Back 34 minutes past the hour. So the Lloyd's Register Foundation World Risk Poll, this is an annual global survey. They look at 140 countries around the world and, ask questions about how people feel about politics and a whole variety of things. But this is specific about politics. The senior global news writer at Gallup, Benedict Victors, spoke about this, actually. They just completed this survey, and they found that 10% of Americans say that politics is the biggest risk they face in their daily lives, and, which is pretty amazing. A 69-year-old Democratic woman said, the political situation has a lot to do with the fact of whether I am safe or not. I'm concerned about where we're going or might go. People are concerned about the state of polarization in America. So what they found was that 1 in 10 Americans say politics is their biggest risk. Now, this was 10%. This was only 6% in 2021. And across the other 140 countries, it's 1%. The second worst was Hungary, where it was 9%. In Russia, it's only 5%. So, we're seeing this shift in our political culture that is literally terrifying Americans. And where is this coming from? I think it all began with Brown versus Board of Education, and leading to Fred Koch funding the John Birch Society, leading to a right-wing takeover of the Republican Party, Barry Goldwater, Ronald Reagan, grounded in racism, but eventually also grounded in let's make the rich richer. And in order to do that, you've got to demonize the Democrats. So I'll be ranting at more length on this tomorrow. But so for right now, let's pick up your calls. What's on your mind today? Bob in Raleigh, North Carolina. Hey, Bob, what's up?
1: Hey, Tom. Good morning. Top of the morning to you. How's that?
0: Indeed. Well, it's afternoon where you are.
1: Well, this is true. This is true. But yeah, I think of it this way. I'm in the 3 hours in the future, and we're still here. I just want to pass it back to you on the West Coast.
0: Okay. So what's up, Bob?
1: Did that help? So two things. One is, I live in Wake County, North Carolina. When you talked about those mosquitoes, that was like, kind of a slap across the, like, thanks, I needed that. Like, oh, nice. Nice. Yeah. We're helping.
0: You're pretty much the only way now to control mosquitoes in your yard that doesn't breed super mosquitoes is to get a bug zapper, it seems. I mean, I'm no expert on this, but they're just getting immune to the chemicals, the pyrethrins specifically.
1: Oh, God. Yeah, I mean, it's just like our antibiotics with, 70-80% of all antibiotics are used for livestock?
0: Yeah.
1: Because we're putting animals in the CAFOs.
0: It's higher than that, yeah. Yeah, it's a huge percentage. And they're trying to limit access to antibiotics for humans, which is a real, yes. I mean, you don't want people abusing antibiotics. And they will breed superbugs. I mean, we saw this particularly during the AIDS era. And, when people's immune systems were suppressed and superbugs were growing in them. But the biggest problem, of course, is absolutely right. You're absolutely right, is factory farming.
1: Yeah. So anyway, I'm putting traps out to encourage things other than myself, but I have to douse myself with bug spray when I go out when I'm doing work. But nonetheless, but the other thing was we're fighting for data centers. We are fighting them here. And we are garnering attention that, we saw that Governor Hochul put up a moratorium for New York. We're working on a similar thing in North Carolina. There's a lot of interest, but there's a huge amount of pushback. And we're getting county by county and town by town moratoriums and some outright bans. But and that's the good news. That the thing that I wanted to say was in more investigation for this, because I belong to I'm volunteering for a couple of organizations just trying to be an engaged citizen, is the health effects that, the sound, that insidious low-frequency sound that penetrates everything that prevents people from sleeping, causes cardiovascular, causes depression, and this isn't just me saying it. I mean, I went and researched, you know, the British Medical Journal studies here in the U.S. Of this thing, and then I guess the other part of it is the infrasound. So it's from 200 hertz below to DC, essentially very low frequency. Mm-hmm. But what makes that so insidious is that it goes through everything, and that it literally can go through the earth. And yeah. It is very penetrative. And what it ends up doing is that what people are wondering, why does this matter? It's at on a frequency that the stuff in your house will start to vibrate or resonate. Yeah. You know, as you know from the ham radio, resonant frequency. Everything will resonate. It's just that you want to have it someplace that it doesn't bother you. And unfortunately, if you're nearby, like within, I see pictures, and part of the research is looking at people. And actually, one of my state legislative rep is senator. His aide, her parents live now in Data Center Valley, I guess in Loudoun County, Virginia, and they're trying to get out because mm-hmm. it's deep. I mean, it's just people's health are in play. So anyway,
0: yeah, you've got the 60 cycle hum that comes from all the transformers and things,
1: the lights.
0: and then you've got the other low frequency hum that comes from the fans, the cooling fans. And the water circulation systems for cooling the systems, and the lower the frequency, the more the longer it travels, and the more easily it penetrates things like buildings and whatnot, and most people are not familiar with how that all works, but this is why TV stations you can't pick up a TV station from 500 miles away. Like you can a radio station, because radio stations can actually, bounce signals off the atmosphere, or even, the 600-800 kilohertz part of the AM band, you just get long wave propagation. You know, they travel a long, long distance. Whereas TV stations are operating in the megahertz, rather than kilohertz is thousands of cycles per second, megahertz is millions of cycles per second, and so television stations operating in the 170 more or less megahertz band. Are their signals just don't go as far, and it's the same thing. Sound works the same way as radio waves do, or at least the principles are the same. So yeah, well, good luck with that, Bob. I'm glad to hear that you guys are fighting back. I'm surprised that I was waiting for you to say, and the Republicans here in North Carolina are proposing legislation to ban local bands, because that seems to be the thing that the data center. The lobbyists, these AI folks now are the single largest spenders of political money. And and most of this lobbying is being done at the state level, and they're trying to get individual states to ban cities and townships from banning data centers. And so, that's there's lots of precedent for this, by the way, which has been done with chemical factories and refineries and other things. So we'll see where it goes. Bob, good luck. Keep us up to date, okay?
1: Thank you, Tom.
0: All right, good talking to you. Thanks. Susan in Caldwell, Idaho. Hey, Susan, what's on your mind today?
2: On your topic of the data centers, I think the

0: near Donald Trump, you have to sign an NDA.
1: Yeah. Well, they're trying to do them now for all federal workers, which is astonishing. I mean, you know, it's such a violation of the First Amendment.
0: Yeah, yeah, yeah. But it's not just with, you know, here, you know, Boise, Idaho is the headquarters of the Micron Corporation, the big memory chip maker. And somehow, 20-some years ago, one of our mayors signed an NDA with Micron. So no matter what Micron's doing, the city of Boise cannot say a word about what Micron's up to. Micron is currently involved in an 8 times expansion of its current plant in Boise to a new production plant, 8 times the size. The city cannot say anything to Micron about what are you doing about infrastructure? What about housing for all those tens of thousands of new employees? Well, I don't live in Ada County, Boise, where that is, but I live in the adjacent county where if they can't live in there, they're going to come live where I am.
1: Right.
0: And nobody can ask Micron.
1: Well, here the question that occurs to me, Susan,
0: here for 40 years.
1: Are there really going to be tens of thousands of new jobs, or is Micron going to build a factory that's entirely automated and it's going to be robotics?
0: Well, there's another question, but it's really large and it needs, you know, roads and water.
1: And electricity.
0: Also, the local utility in Boise, privatized, thank you very much. Private company, previously known as Suez, worldwide operator of water supply. Ask anybody in South Africa about Suez.
1: Based out of France, isn't
0: now
1: that company?
0: Now called Veolia. They won't even talk about what Micron is asking for in future water delivery in the city of Boise, Idaho.
1: Wow.
0: We don't have to, is their words.
1: Yeah.
0: What is this?
1: Yeah.
0: This is obscene. And
1: well,
0: I think... go ahead.
1: I was just going to quote Benito Mussolini. Fascism is more rightly called corporatism because it is the merger of corporate and state interests.
0: Yeah, he was the architect, and he knew.
1: he absolutely did.
0: I just have to say, it's... the NDAs have to be... Also, let's talk about all the tax exemptions they get for all the equipment they put in these things.
1: Oh, yeah, yeah. And it's
0: permanent.
1: Not just depreciation, but they're getting special deductions as well. And in some cases, they're getting tax abatements. You know, it's just all together. You don't pay any taxes. In some cases, they're even getting free land. Susan, thank you. Thank you very much. I share your outrage. I get it. Thank you. 45 minutes past the hour.
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1: Speaking the truth to multinational corporations and the Republican toadies would really rather you didn't know. I'll be right back with you.

0: And welcome back, Raymond in Arcata, California. Hey, Raymond, what's on your mind today?
1: Hey, good morning. Good morning. Just the NDA comment that was just made, the discussion, it made me think of something. It made me also think of what they say you can say on air and what you can't say on air. Like, you can't say words, cuss words on air.
0: Yeah,
1: you know,
0: thank you.
1: But on air, you can go out and say hateful things about people, and you know, and it's just the double standard is just crazy. But anyway. That's not why I called.
0: Yeah, this is a throwback to our era of prudery. But yeah, so.
1: Yeah, you know.
0: To your topic.
1: I mean, if you say the F word on air, what harm does that really do? Yeah. I understand it offends people, but does it cause people to go out there and harm other people?
0: No, but there are hosts on the air on actual radio stations who are saying things that are inciting people to violence, and in fact did on January 6th. But that you said that's not what you called about.
1: Yeah. So I called about what I think Trump is going to do with this election and after the election. I honestly believe that he's really manipulating us in a way that is causing us to lose focus on what he's really doing. He's saying all these things about Democratic states, elections in Democratic states, and I sincerely believe he's really focusing on the Republican states in the sense that it's in these Republican states where there's a good

0: I'm crazy, but in my, I mean...
1: Well, he's fencing off Lafayette Square now across from the White House, too. I mean, you know, this is where people have been protesting literally since the John Adams presidency. And, you know, it's like, you know, protest central, and he's fencing it off. He's getting ready. He's getting ready for some sort of major move in November. There's no doubt, or perhaps January. There's no doubt in my mind.
0: And I sincerely, like I stated, I really believe we need to start focusing on the red states, where not that we should lose focus on protecting our elections and our voting in blue states and Democrat, but I, you know, it's the red states where he has the power to actually do it.
1: Yeah, it would be interesting to have this conversation with Greg Palast, you know, because he did the state by state analysis, and I don't recall. I know that many of the red states, Georgia is, you know, is the classic example. That's where he made the movie Vigilantes Inc. about, when Georgia legalized mass voter purges by citizens, individual citizens. You know, this one woman.
0: And even those folks in Georgia now are saying, oh, we had free and fair elections in 2020, 2024 in Georgia. No, you didn't.
1: Yeah. No, they threw hundreds of thousands of people off the voting rolls.
0: Trump's effort doesn't mean they were fair. Yeah. You know, just because we can't find those votes, you know, because it wasn't just as, you know, as, yeah. But that's what I think is going to happen. It's going to be a military takeover. It's going to use the National Guard in red states and in Washington, D.C. And that's what I think the plan is the route he's going to take.
1: Well, let's hope not, but it appears to me that all the indicators are there. They've got the concentration camps ready. They've got the masked, unaccountable police ready. They've got he's got the military thing set up. You know, he's blocking off the White House. Yeah, I get it. He's building his bunker. Raymond, thank you. Thank you for the call. It's 49. Well, it's about 10 minutes before the hour. We'll be right back.

0: Hey, thanks so much for sharing our program and for reaching out to our stations and sponsors and letting them know that you're listening. It really means a lot to us. You know, we've all gotten so used to living in a country where people are trying to crowdfund, like, cancer research for children. St. Jude's is a wonderful charity, but we're the only developed country in the world that needs, you know, where you have to go to people and beg for money in order to treat children with cancer. Or Shriners, I mean, another great charity, but shouldn't we all be funding children who are born with birth defects and problems like that? We're probably the only country in the world where you can sell your life insurance policy because Social Security doesn't cover your retirement. I mean, it's probably not happening anywhere else in the world. Or reverse mortgage your home because you can't afford it. I mean, this is crazy that we are living in a country where no kid hungry, a charity. You can read all about it. There's a whole op-ed I wrote about this over at HartmanReport.com. It's titled America's Sickest Reality Show, Crowdfunding Cancer Care While Billionaires Hoard Billions. Check it out. Welcome back. 9 minutes before the hour. Paul in Ambler, Pennsylvania. Hey, Paul, what's up?
1: Hi, Tom. I wanted to talk about the evidence for the direction where things are headed politically. Despite the bad news, there's also, this isn't a prediction of the future, but there's a lot of positive developments. Mm-hmm. In Pennsylvania, as of the end of June, the Democrats who are registered to vote have increased by 25,000. The Republicans have lost 5,000.
0: Oh, that's so interesting. And at the same time, John Fetterman is thinking about becoming a Republican. How's that going to work?
1: Well, you know,
0: is he just giving up?
1: I think he had a stroke. I think a lot of that is attributed to, you know, what happened to him physiologically.
0: Yeah.
1: But I don't want to go into that. I don't think he's an indication of much of anything other than a personal tragedy.
0: Yeah.
1: But the evidence of 25,000 people increasing the amount of registered Democrats is a tangible, observable, and measurable event. The other thing is the state was also told and warned and threatened by the DOJ to turn over the voter rolls. Mm-hmm. And Governor Shapiro said, no, you're not getting them.
0: Mm-hmm.
1: So despite the fact that Trump is demanding this and asking for that and intimidating this, and people who say no don't wind up with tanks on their doors, you know, despite, again, some conversations to the contrary. So he also has the person who's in charge of elections in the state. I think I mentioned this to you before, but it bears repeating. His name's Schmidt. He was the only Republican on the Philadelphia Election Commission, and he was taken along with Shapiro to Harrisburg when he got installed and made him the head of the Department of State, which runs the elections.
0: Mm-hmm.
1: And he was crucified by the MAGA Republicans for his unwillingness to play ball with the corrupt vote scamming that was going on. So while he's a Republican and he hasn't changed his party, plenty of Republicans aren't insane. That's all I got to say.
0: Huh.
1: And I think that's being borne out by the registration.
0: Yeah.
1: The other thing I wanted to point out, there's a lot of concern about Trump throwing a monkey wrench into all the alternative energy. China, as of June also, for the last 18 months, has installed in solar panels alone, nothing else, just solar panels, 300 gigawatts of installed power generation.
0: Right, that's billions of watts. Yeah.
1: That's the equivalent of 300 nuclear power plants. It's more than 3.5 times the size of the nuclear power fleet of the United States.
0: Mm.
1: And Pennsylvania and Illinois, we're the two biggest states for nuclear power plants. Between the both of us, we've got like almost 20.
0: Wow.
1: America has fallen off. We used to have over 110, 120. We have like maybe 90 left.
0: Mm-hmm.
1: It takes them a decade to build one nuclear power plant.
0: Right.
1: So anybody who's on the right who thinks the data centers are all going to have their own personal nuclear power plant is crazy.
0: Mm.
1: These are very sophisticated, tough to build, construction projects, and we have zero experience. We might have built one in the last 40 years. There's not enough concrete and construction workers to build out a nuclear fleet in America. I don't think there's enough money in the world to pay for it either. But the solar panels alone is easy. It's cheap.
0: Yeah, I agree. And the other thing that is leading us toward a possible bursting of the AI bubble, and that I think is going to have a huge effect on this. I don't know if you caught the news, but China just rolled out another open source AI product that you can install on your computer or phone, and it just uses your own computing power, and it does what AI does. And there's now discussion among the AI industry in the United States about banning these open source products. And, you know, of course, I don't think they should be banned. I think that's called competition. But, you know, when low-cost open source AI products become widely available, it's going to blow up the industry. Not to mention Moore's Law with regard to the hardware. I mean, you know, now NVIDIA is talking about they've got a second-generation chip that's half the size of the old chips and uses half the power. And, you know, when that gets rolled out, you know, your data centers can be half the size that they are now. And it's just there's a lot of disruption coming, I guess, is what I'm saying, Paul, in my mind.
1: Yeah, I agree with you. The strategy of Trump and the big oil industry and anybody else that's filthy rich is they want to keep things as medieval and backward as possible.
0: Yeah.
1: Because that's what the profits are.
0: Yeah, exactly.
1: The Wall Street hedge people love ridiculously overexpensive capital improvements because they could make fees off of it.
0: Yeah, absolutely.
1: And also keep competition from entering.
0: Yep. Well said. Paul, thank you. Thanks for the call. It's, we're hitting the top of the hour. On the other side of the break, Senator Jeff Merkley is going to drop by. Got some interesting conversation here. 10 steps to fascism, really? Stick around.
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3: Years ago, when I announced that I was leaving my job as editor of the Texas Observer to run for political office, I had to admit that going into politics is the only downward career move one can take from journalism. But being both a journalist and a politician does hone one's ability to detect the smell of BS. And we Americans are presently getting a noxious blast of that stench from our warmongering Department of Defense. The vast trillion-dollar Pentagon is the ultimate Big Brother bureaucracy, literally empowered to compel thousands of Americans to die in foolish military misadventures cooked up by political partisans and profiteering corporate contractors. That's why it's so alarming that Trump's Project 2025 autocrats are now rushing to slam an iron door of censorship on reporters trying to inform us commoners about the militaristic schemes and corporate fraud that comes from inside this government fortress. In the name of defending freedom, Trump's palace guards are banning media outlets that displease His Royal Highness. Also, Pretty Boy Pete, Trump's made-for-TV Pentagon honcho, has even decreed that reporters must be tightly monitored by military escorts while doing interviews, reviewing documents, and otherwise exercising the essential constitutional rights of our nation's free press. The good news is that rather than kowtowing to the autocrats, dozens of media organizations have told Pete to stuff it, choosing to do old-school outsider digging into this insider war machine. This is Jim Hightower saying, meanwhile, the Project 2025 authoritarians hail their clampdown on free press rights by touting their, quote, fresh relationship with what they call their new Pentagon press corps. Right, it's their partisan press corps, not ours.

0: This is Your Health Kit. 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For KXRW and X-Ray FM, I'm Rebecca Hoffman, MD, your friendly neighborhood family doctor based in Vancouver, Washington. In today's talk, we'll look at cholesterol in general and about eggs in particular. Are they good or bad? Let's get the skinny. Cholesterol has come to sound like a bad word, yet cholesterol is important to our survival. Cholesterol is the basis for cell maintenance and hormone synthesis. 80% of our cholesterol comes from our livers. We need it, and so we make it. So why the bad rap? Well, cholesterol can be found in plaques choking off our blood vessels, which can contribute to stroke or heart attack. And there's more. We've heard about good and bad cholesterol. What does that mean? LDL, or low-density lipoprotein, is the so-called bad guy cholesterol. Yet, it performs an important function, delivering cholesterol from the liver to other cells to build healthy cell walls and to make important compounds such as hormones and vitamin D. HDL, or high-density lipoprotein, is known as the good guy cholesterol. It returns excess cholesterol to the liver, where it's broken down and eliminated from the body. Both good guy and bad guy cholesterol, that is, LDL and HDL, work together to maintain a healthy balance by providing enough but not too much cholesterol to our cells and removing excess cholesterol safely. But as we know, too much of a good thing is rarely a good thing. Excess LDL cholesterol overpowers HDL removal, leaving the excess cholesterol to build up in our arteries as that bad actor, plaque. How do they get out of balance? Our diet plays a role. Even though the liver is responsible for about 80% of our cholesterol, what we eat can put the liver in overdrive and overwhelm our natural balance. Here's where the question of eggs comes back. Egg yolks are loaded with cholesterol, and they are also a great source of vitamins A, D, B12, as well as protein, electrolytes, and healthy omega-3 fatty acids. Eggs are a terrific balance of nutrients, which isn't surprising since an egg has all the ingredients to support the hatching of a chick. Interestingly, studies have shown it is not the cholesterol we take in from our diet that worsens our cholesterol. Notably, eggs can actually increase the good HDL cholesterol. Other natural fats, such as from olive oil or avocados, are safe. But other fats and foods like seed oils and margarine disrupt our natural balance of dietary fat. They can overstimulate the liver to make excess cholesterol. At the top of the list, risking your liver function is sugar. You heard it. Too much sugar stimulates production of more bad cholesterol and reduces the production of good cholesterol. This has plagued the American food supply, where sugars are added seemingly everywhere. A healthy, well-balanced diet, once again, plays a huge role in maintaining the natural balance of cholesterol in our bodies. That healthy diet includes fats from eggs, nuts, and leaner meats, in addition to more fruits and veggies. Of course, while this is good general advice for controlling cholesterol balance, there are some people who have high cholesterol due to genetic determinants. And that's where a visit to your doctor comes in handy. It's a good idea to get your cholesterol levels checked to see where you are and to confirm you don't have a genetically driven illness needing closer care. And that's your Health Kit tip for today. Cholesterol in good balance is good for you. Do you have to give up eggs? Not at all. Moderate consumption is safe for most people. Remember to check labels to avoid man-made fats like seed oils and excess sugars. Remember, if you have a question about your health, check with your doctor, not a computer search engine. 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
1: Mm-hmm.
0: 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In today's talk, we'll take a look at caffeine and coffee. How safe is the daily habit that most of us indulge in?

0: Caffeine has been consumed by people for centuries. There are many legends surrounding this psychostimulant. Today, caffeine in the form of tea and coffee is the most widely consumed stimulant in the world, including up to 89% of Americans. But is that a good thing? Caffeine is readily absorbed after we take it in and can peak in the bloodstream within 2 hours, often sooner. Caffeine is found in many sources, coca and yerba mate, colas, energy drinks. Caffeine stimulates the nervous system and can boost metabolism slightly, giving us a sense of alertness, even improve our motivation. But regular use can lead to insomnia, nausea, stomach upset, heart palpitations, and increased blood pressure. It can also lead to dependence, so that stopping caffeine suddenly can lead to withdrawal symptoms like headache, anxiety, irritability, or depression. Now, coffee is a special case. It contains caffeine, but also other chemicals, such as antioxidants that can protect against certain diseases. In fact, there are more than 1,000 compounds found in coffee. For a long time, coffee was thought to be unhealthy, though early research often did not always take into account lifestyle issues, such as being sedentary, or overweight, or tobacco use. More recent research has uncovered some unexpected benefits of coffee. There appears to be a relationship between coffee intake and a moderate reduction in heart disease, stroke, diabetes, and kidney disease. With coffee on board, you may process sugar better, and you may reduce your risk of Parkinson's disease and liver disease. In women, colon cancer risk is lowered by about 26%, and that occurs even with decaf coffee. Even dementia and stroke risk is lower for women over 65 who drink coffee daily. Sounds like a plan, but how much is the right amount? Nearly all studies recommend taking in less than 400 milligrams of caffeine daily. That would amount to up to 4 to 5 cups a day, with the optimal amount being between 2.5 to 3.5 cups. These are 6-ounce cups, which adds up to about 15 to 20 ounces of coffee a day, like one mug or so. Drinking more than that, and your risk of the negative side effects of the caffeine in coffee are higher. Rarely does overdose occur, though ingestion of more than 10 grams of caffeine can be fatal in adults. So there can be too much of a good thing. Do remember, what you add to your coffee may diminish these benefits, such as using processed creamers or sugars. And any caffeine and coffee intake should occur as part of your healthy diet, exercise, and weight maintenance. Once again, moderation is the key. Drinking some coffee has been shown to be associated with improved health, but too much caffeine can negatively impact your heart health and sleep. If you do not drink coffee now, these mild risk improvements are not a reason to start, and here's where a visit to your doctor comes in handy. 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Your coffee habit may be fine as it is, but if you have heartburn, palpitations, anxiety, or insomnia, you may need to reduce or even stop. And that's your health kit tip for today. Most of us don't need to worry about our modest coffee and caffeine intake, but watch for symptoms that tell you to cut back. Remember, if you have questions about your health, check with your doctor, not a computer search engine. 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For KXRW and X-Ray FM, I'm Dr. Hoffman. See you next time. This is Your Health Kit, practical hints and tips to improve your health and answer your medical questions, and might undo a few medical myths along the way. For KXRW and X-Ray FM, I'm Rebecca Hoffman, MD, your friendly neighborhood family doctor based in Vancouver, Washington. In today's talk, we'll take a look at food. Eat a balanced diet, we're told. But what is a balanced diet exactly? And does it mean I'll never have any treats? Of course not. And we will get to that. Let's dig in. Over Over centuries, food scientists have agreed the food we need to sustain life falls into one of three categories, known as macronutrients. These are fats, proteins, and carbohydrates. We need all three every day, and we need to have them in the right balance. To nibble at this vast topic, today we will look at just one of these groups, the one with the tough reputation, carbohydrates. Think of carbohydrates, or carbs, as the energy-providing food group. The name itself tells us carbohydrates contain carbon and water, or hydrogen and oxygen. These combine in molecules to form the more familiar-sounding sugars, starches, and fiber a healthy body uses every day to keep our organs functioning and to give us the energy we need to live. Carbs come in two types, simple and complex. Simple carbs are sugars, most commonly glucose and fructose, which are rapidly absorbed by our bodies and used for energy. Complex carbs are larger molecules that make up starches and fiber and take longer to metabolize. This slower absorption keeps us from feeling hungry between meals, and any excess is stored. Our bodies are built on a glucose engine, not a fructose engine. Excess glucose is stored in the liver or muscle as glycogen, which comes in handy when you need an energy boost, such as when we exercise. It's readily accessed. Fructose is processed by the liver into glucose, but any excess is stored as fat, which is not readily used for energy. Excess fructose does not suppress appetite, and all that excess can lead to chronic disease, like diabetes. Our livers can manage the small amount of fructose we get from fruits and vegetables, but not the excessive amount that shows up in refined foods like high fructose corn syrup. It's not the naturally appearing carbohydrates that are the problem. It's the refined ones we manufacture that are bad. To store and mass produce the natural carbs in plants, food producers began refining them for easier and cheaper access and use. But this process strips away the fiber, vitamins, and minerals that make the natural carbs healthy. These refined carbs are now basically simple sugars, and when we eat them, all those sugars overwhelm our body's ability to process them. This leads to obesity, liver and kidney disease, diabetes, and so on. Carbohydrates are essential to life, but refining them has sacrificed nutrition for convenience. So how do we balance that, and how much should we eat? The U.S. Department of Health and Human Services updates dietary guidelines every 5 years. Currently, they recommend 45-65% of our daily calories should be from carbohydrates, and of that, less than 10% can be of the refined type. Though our dietary needs vary a lot due to age, activity, and gender, let's assume a typical diet of 2,000 calories per day. That means about 1,000 calories should come from the carbohydrate group. Of that, less than 200 calories can come from refined carbohydrates. Balance is the key. Since natural carbs are not calorie dense, it can take a lot to make up half of your diet. 12 heads of lettuce have the same calories as 10 cookies, but we cannot live by lettuce or cookies alone. So mix it up. Get the bulk of your carbs, about half of your day's nutrition, from vegetables, whole grains, and a little fruit. Leave only a few calories, about 150 calories, for any refined treats. That's your health kit tip for today. A balanced diet is about half carbs, 90% of which are natural carbs like veggies and fruits. Remember, if you have questions about your health, check with your doctor, not a computer search engine. 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Your Health Kit brings you tips to improve your health and answer your medical questions, and might undo a few medical myths along the way. 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In today's talk, we'll take a look at exercise, its benefits, and its pleasures. There's so much to recommend exercise. Why is it we so often avoid the thing that can help us so much? Of course, we know we should exercise. In fact, we know we need exercise as much as we need food to eat and air to breathe. but exercise is one basic we can choose to avoid and still survive, if not as healthily or happily. The benefits are many. Exercise has been shown time and again to reduce heart disease and diabetes risk. It's known to improve brain function. It can ward off mood disorders like depression and even delay dementia as we age. Some studies show exercise can reduce our risk of cancer. So why do we avoid it? For one, there's confusion about what kinds of exercise to do and how much we need. Some popular articles tout how little you need to exercise to remain healthy, making exercise sound more like a chore or something unpleasant to avoid. We have so many excuses to avoid it, with time, cost, and motivation topping the list. We can change how we think about exercise. Exercise is actually just physical movement. It can be organized like a sport or a fitness class, or it can be as simple as a walk to the mailbox or stretching your limbs on waking. Three types are needed: stretching, strengthening, and cardio, or the kind of exercise that raises your heart rate and makes you breathe harder. We need all three every week. Stretching helps our joints and flexibility, making simple movements like walking easier. Strengthening, using light weights or resistance bands, improves posture and balance, which reduces fall risk. Cardio improves the efficiency of all of our muscles, not just the heart, making them more efficient at burning calories consistently. Most of us focus on cardio, where we attend to our heart rate and the so-called maximum heart rate. It turns out the old formula for calculating your maximum heart rate of 220 minus your age is just a rule of thumb and is not supported by data. Your heart can safely beat faster than that artificial number. The maximum heart rate is a distractor. Instead, heart rate recovery is a better measure of heart health. Monitor your heart rate after activity. If your heart rate decreases 20 beats a minute or more within 1 minute after exercising, you're doing well. At 5 minutes after your workout, your heart rate should be down to 120 beats per minute or less. Now, how much? Most experts recommend about 30 minutes of exercise 5 days each week. It turns out small amounts each day yields more benefits than a single long workout once a week. Even better news is your exercise can be done in smaller amounts. 5 or 10 minutes here or there can get you to your goal with similar benefits. That you can fit into a busy life. Consider keeping a movement diary for a few days to find where there are windows of time you can add movement or stretching throughout your day. And as for cost, exercise can be free. Use your home to walk in the living room or climb extra sets of stairs if you have them. Use a free public space like a park or school track or an indoor mall when weather interferes. You can exercise in a t-shirt and comfortable pants or shorts. No costly clothes are required. As for gyms, many offer several levels of membership to be affordable. 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And that's the last point, fun. 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In today's talk, we'll take a look at tension headaches and when a tension headache is not a tension headache, but a sign of a dangerous condition. We will also get the benefit of hearing from a patient, Dick Claremont, and his story. Oh, my aching head. Most of us have had some kind of headache in our lives. In fact, it's estimated headaches afflict as many as 3 billion people a year. Headaches are divided into 2 broad categories, primary headaches and secondary headaches. When the headache itself is the main medical problem, it's known as a primary headache. This group includes migraine, cluster headaches, and tension headaches. While a cause can often be determined, the problem is the headache alone. But when is a headache not just a headache, but a sign of another disease or process? Such headaches are known as secondary headaches and can mimic the symptoms of a primary headache. Causes of secondary headaches can include head injury, eye problems, infections, cancer, inflammation, and autoimmune disease. One such devastating headache is caused by an inflammation of the artery in the temple, known as temporal arteritis or giant cell arteritis. It is considered a medical emergency as it can reduce blood flow to the optic nerve and cause irreversible sudden blindness. I'd like to introduce you to Dick Claremont, who unfortunately suffered from a headache caused by temporal arteritis. Welcome to the KXRW studios, Dick.
1: Thank you. Thank you. Glad to be here. Well, my name is Dick Claremont. I live here in Vancouver with my wife of 61 years. So what has happened to me is that about 2.5 years ago, I started having right temporal headache almost every day. That was followed by pain in my teeth and in my ears and my scalp. My scalp became so sensitive I couldn't hardly touch it. I had gone to an ophthalmologist, to the dentist's office to have my teeth checked, and I went to my own family practitioner. And as it turned out, nobody identified what later turned out to be giant cell arteritis. I didn't know anything about it at the time. I had never heard of it. It's an autoimmune disease. There's no known cause, no specific cause, and no known cure. It can cause very serious illness, and in my case, it caused total blindness in both eyes. It wasn't total at first. I still had peripheral vision, but then that too just faded away over the period of 2 or 3 months until it was total blindness. Registered with a rheumatologist for treatment. In the process, I was given large infusions, 1,000 milligrams of prednisone, and later 2 more infusions of 500 each. As I began treatment, the symptoms disappeared. Then following that, to try to contain the disease or control it, they kept me on the prednisone and added Actemra and also methotrexate. During this whole process, the symptoms would return. This all started with headaches, of course, and unexplained. I had had headaches in the past, but I didn't pay much attention to them because I took a Tylenol that took care of the headache. But in this particular case, it didn't seem to work that way. The headaches were daily. Then when the other symptoms started, we were, well, not only perplexed, but couldn't imagine what the problem was. But anyway, 2.5 years, we're still here. I think it's important to educate people about these things.
0: I'd like to thank Dick Claremont for coming to our studio to share his story. And that's where a visit to your doctor can come in handy. Clearly telling the differences among headaches can make a huge difference in your health and outcomes. That's your Health Kit tip for today. 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See you next time. This is Your Health Kit. 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For KXRW and X-Ray FM, I'm Rebecca Hoffman, MD, your friendly neighborhood family doctor, based in Vancouver, Washington. In today's talk, we'll take a look at intermittent fasting. So many of us are looking for healthy diet, weight management, and a holistic lifestyle. Does intermittent fasting have a role? Fasting Fasting, often as a religious or spiritual practice, has been part of many world cultures for eons. Intermittent fasting, however, is more geared towards weight loss and weight maintenance. It has become more popular in recent years. Intermittent fasting can improve our overall health, but it must be approached properly to reap its benefits. Intermittent fasting is guided by our circadian rhythms, that is, our native sleep-wake cycle. Circadian rhythms are the changes our minds and bodies experience during a 24-hour cycle, typically responding to light and dark. Hormones are released, temperature is regulated, digestion is managed, and the brain controls, sorts, and regulates its functions by keeping to these rhythms. These natural cycles occur in most living things, including plants, animals, microbes, and us. We have evolved to be in sync with the 24-hour day-to-night cycle, where we eat in the day when we are active and do not eat at night when we sleep. In fact, we fast every day when we sleep, and then we break our fast at breakfast as we begin our new day. One of the many reasons we have an epidemic of obesity and associated illnesses like heart disease, diabetes, high blood pressure, and stroke is that we have trended away from these natural cycles. We no longer keep to the 3 meals a day of our ancestors, but instead snack and graze throughout the day and night, not really paying attention to our bodies and our hunger cues. Further, we have also added processed foods high in sugars and calories and low in actual nutrition. This pattern disrupts our natural clock that regulates our body's systems. Timing our eating actually matters. Eating earlier in the day and extending the overnight fast by stopping eating earlier in the evening has been shown to have the best benefits, not just for better sleep, but for lower cholesterol, better blood sugar control, and better weight control. Even asthma and arthritis symptoms and cancer risks improve. So does this mean we shouldn't skip breakfast? In fact, it does. Multiple studies show kids and adults who eat breakfast do better on cognitive and memory tests. Eating before exercise actually improves how we metabolize carbs throughout the day. Of course, intermittent fasting also means that when we do eat, we follow a healthy, plant-based diet with fewer processed foods. That means more veggies, fiber, and a moderate amount of protein and healthy fats. And of course, no snacking. When we eat, our insulin levels rise. That rise makes it impossible for us to burn any stored fat. When we fast, our insulin levels drop, cluing the body to burn fat for energy. So how long should we fast? Studies show benefits are reaped if meals are restricted to an 8 to 10 hour period, although a 12 hour window is also effective. By shifting your eating from, say, 7 in the morning to 3 or 5 o'clock in the afternoon, with no eating after that, you will get the optimum results. There are side effects for some people, such as headaches, insomnia, fatigue, and some people would be at too high a risk and should not start intermittent fasting, such as those who are pregnant or breastfeeding, or those who have a history of eating disorders. And that's where a visit to your doctor comes in handy, because your diet and eating patterns matter. Your doctor can help determine if intermittent fasting is safe and right for you. And that's your health kit tip for today. Intermittent fasting has some real health benefits if you approach it safely. Remember, if you have questions about your health, check with your doctor, not a computer search engine. 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For KXRW and X-Ray FM, I'm Dr. Hoffman. See you next time. 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In today's talk, we'll take a look at monkeypox. What is it? Where did it come from? And what can we do about it? Monkeypox is a virus, and until recently, it was rare. Pox viruses can cause skin rashes, and some can be transferred between animals and humans. It does not come from monkeys. It was named by scientists who discovered it in research monkeys decades ago. Monkeypox is mostly a disease of rodents and endemic to Central and West Africa. Monkeypox is not related to chickenpox. Instead, it is more closely related to smallpox. Smallpox is a much more deadly disease, killing about 30% of those infected by it. Smallpox was eradicated by a worldwide vaccination program ending in 1972. Interestingly, if you were vaccinated in those days, you have protection against monkeypox. Monkeypox causes mild symptoms like fever, headaches, swollen lymph nodes, muscle aches, and fatigue. The rash it can cause typically appears on the extremities and face, but can also affect the eyes, mouth, and genitals. Spots appear flat at first, then become raised, filled with fluid, then pus, and finally crust over and fall off. Monkeypox can be severe sometimes, but it is rarely fatal. Monkeypox is spread by skin-to-skin contact with an infected person or animal, or by saliva, respiratory droplets, or contaminated clothing or bedding. It is not considered to be sexually transmitted at this time, though intimate contact increases risk of transmission. People at risk are household members of infected patients, people at crowded gatherings that may present a higher risk of contact, such as group homes, shelters, dorms, jails, even festivals, concerts, parties, clubs, and the like. Symptoms usually appear within 5 days of exposure, but this can be delayed by 3 weeks. Because of this delay, the World Health Organization recommends exposed people self-isolate for 3 weeks after exposure while awaiting test results. So, testing. The tests are done on the skin pustules, not with blood or urine. Testing is done at the doctor's office. There are no home tests for it. How do you protect yourself? As with so many illnesses, regular hand washing offers a lot of protection. Avoid touching or handling utensils, clothing, or bedding of a known infected person. Wear gloves and mask to remove waste, then clean laundry and wipe down hard surfaces. Save vacuuming furniture and floors for last to avoid spreading any vaccine particles. If you are having symptoms or have tested positive, the World Health Organization recommends that you isolate in your room and, if possible, use a designated bathroom away from other household members. Use separate eating utensils, towels, and electronics. Do your own laundry. Open your windows whenever possible for good ventilation. As for treatments, this is done with vaccines. No medications are approved yet. Chickenpox vaccines offer no protection from monkeypox. If you don't have a smallpox vaccine scar, it's recommended to get the smallpox vaccine within 4 to 14 days after exposure. Right now, these vaccines are highly regulated until supply increases. They're reserved for the most vulnerable, such as the immune compromised. Do remember, though, monkeypox is usually limited and runs its course in 2 to 4 weeks without any treatment at all. If you have symptoms of monkeypox, you should talk to your doctor, even if you're not sure you've been exposed. Wash your hands, disinfect your home and laundry, and consider self-isolation until you have that conversation. And that's your health kit tip for today. Monkeypox is a rare, mostly mild, short-lasting disease, and there are steps you can take to protect yourself. Remember, if you have questions about your health, check with your doctor, not a computer search engine. 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See you next time. 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For KXRW and X-Ray FM, I'm Rebecca Hoffman, MD, your friendly neighborhood family doctor based in Vancouver, Washington. In today's talk, we'll take a look at your skin and skincare. So the first question is, should I pop that zit? It's so tempting. But don't do it. Not only because you risk skin damage and infection, but also because sometimes what looks like a zit isn't a zit. So what is a pimple? At the base of each hair on our skin, yes, even the fine ones on human faces, is an oil-producing gland that tracks toward the surface. These are the so-called pores. Pores are important to keep skin clean and healthy. The oil keeps your skin and hair soft and protects your skin from bacteria and other invaders. But too much oil, or oil that is improperly cleaned from the skin, can attract dust, dirt, and cling on to dead skin cells during normal skin turnover, clogging the path of the oil to escape the skin. Trapped oil can fester, irritate the skin like a whitehead, or it can turn black when exposed to air as a blackhead. This can lead to painful or unsightly acne. Still, that irritated zit is tempting to pop. But when you manhandle these tender pores, you risk damaging the skin structure and may even introduce bacteria, leading to skin infections. Sometimes we have non-painful white spots that are not open or irritated like pimples. These white spots are called milia, and they too are filled with the oils that our pores are making. Being deeper in the skin, they don't get inflamed, but they sure can be annoying. Because these are deeper, trying to pop them will definitely lead to scarring. But the good news is, milia often go away on their own with proper skin care. For both pimples and milia, the answer is gentle cleansing, not popping. Your skin is actually an organ, surprise, and it has its own nourishment and care needs. Acne is more related to hormones than food, which is why it's so active during adolescence or times of stress. But food counts. A diet with reduced sugars and processed foods, plenty of water, and restful sleep work together to keep your skin healthy. In fact, your skin talks to you in the form of tanning. Tanning is your skin's way of telling you that too many damaging UV rays are affecting and harming it. The tan comes from your body producing more pigment to protect the delicate understructure of your skin. But pigment alone can't save your skin. Uncared for, sun-exposed skin will get drier and more wrinkled, less protective against the elements, and against skin cancer. It doesn't matter your baseline skin color either. From palest pale to darkest dark, all are at risk of sun damage. So what to do? Gentle washing with a mild soap each day in warm, not hot, water, and applying non-occlusive creams helps. Look on the label for the words non-comedogenic, which means non-pimple-causing. Use a gentle loofah or washcloth to remove clogging dead skin cells. Protecting your skin from excess sunlight will reduce damage and skin cancer risk, so sunscreen makes a difference. The ideal protection is SPF 30, which protects against 98% of the damaging UV rays. Higher SPF offers almost no additional protection, and a lower SPF doesn't provide enough protection, even with repeated reapplication, which is recommended every 2 hours. Topical medicines, such as retinoids, when used sparingly, can help maintain skin structure while prompting the surface cells to turn over and avoid clogging the pores. You don't always need these, and that's where a visit to your doctor comes in handy, because your skin has needs. That's your health kit tip for today. 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See you next time. This is Your Health Kit, practical hints and tips to improve your health and answer your medical questions, and might undo a few medical myths along the way. 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In today's talk, we'll take a look at sleep and its amazing benefits. What happens when we sleep? And how can we improve the quality of the sleep we get? Sleep is a natural state when our body slows down, our consciousness changes, and our body attends to repair and renewal. The theories about why we need sleep range from our body's need to conserve energy to its need to repair cells in our brain, muscles, and other tissues, and to maintaining hormone and chemical balance. The metabolism of our cells working creates a lot of byproducts during the day. These need to be cleared to avoid buildup, which can become toxic. Sleep gives our body time to remove toxins and to reset our systems. Interestingly, there is a chemistry to our emotional lives too, and this same reset makes a difference in our moods and attitudes. That's because many parts of the brain that directly affect our emotions are stimulated when we sleep. That's a lot of work. No wonder there are so many symptoms associated with poor sleep or sleep deprivation. Our bodies have lots of work to do when we are sleeping and can't be distracted by our wakeful activities demanding their own energy. Sleep has several levels, which we cycle through during our sleep time. Each has a benefit, and we need them all. A broad division of our sleep structure is between REM sleep and non-REM sleep. REM, or rapid eye movement sleep, has received lots of attention, but it's the non-REM stages that produce the most benefit. Non-REM sleep represents the bulk of our sleep and is broken into three stages, ranging from dozing to moderate rest to deep relaxation. This third stage, or deep sleep, turns out to be the most restorative sleep and is considered to be the source of insight, creativity, and memory. During deep sleep, our memories, learning, and emotions are processed, metabolism and immune systems regulated, and the brain detoxifies from the work done during the day. REM sleep features a time of increased brain activity and is thought to help with thinking and creativity. Vivid dreams are thought to occur during this stage, though in fact we dream in all stages of sleep. Clearly, sleep is a busy time for our bodies and brains to regenerate, reorganize, and repair. Deep sleep is more restorative than any other stage. So how do we get it? Improve your sleeping habits, such as keeping to regular sleep-wake patterns, meaning the same bedtime and wake time, even on the weekend. Diet and exercise, as always, play a role in healthy sleep.

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In today's talk, we'll take a look at our immune system and vaccines. Our bodies are amazing and work really hard to keep us alive. For one thing, our bodies are always on the lookout for invaders and threats to our health, whether from the food we eat, hazards in our environment, or germs. We have organs that protect us, like skin, lungs, our gut, even saliva. But when we think of our body's greatest protector, most of us think of the immune system. The immune system consists of several organs and components in our blood. Some blood cells actually digest intruders. Other cells are triggered to make weapons. The intruder is called an antigen. An antigen can be a virus, bacteria, chemicals, or other outside substances that get past the first line of defense, like our skin or gut, and gets inside the body. The immune system constantly filters blood and body fluids through lymph nodes. When an antigen appears in a lymph node, the system kicks in, and by using antigen features, it makes new cells that find other antigens in order to disable or destroy them. Those cells are antibodies. This process is ongoing. While this happens, you may have symptoms like a tender or swollen lymph node or a fever. These are signs that your immune system is working. As the new antibodies defeat the antigens, you'll start to feel better. And now you have antibodies ready to fight future infections by that antigen. Clever. Also clever is how scientists have discovered ways to follow the pathways of the immune system to make antibodies without making us sick. Vaccines. A little history. The first vaccine was created by Dr. Edward Jenner 200 years ago against smallpox. The smallpox virus had caused devastating epidemics over thousands of years. By injecting a patient with a similar virus, cowpox, he demonstrated the patient was now immune to smallpox. This story ends with the successful eradication of smallpox through global vaccination. Vaccines have come a long way. Some still use live virus, but are safer now because the virus is inactivated, producing antibodies without illness. Some vaccines are synthesized. Some target reducing dangerous symptoms and not the infection itself. Others use the viral genetic code to instruct the lymph nodes to make antibodies rather than injecting parts of the antigen at all. Because of the differences, some vaccines need boosters to get a full antibody response. Other illnesses mutate so rapidly an annual shot is needed. The good news is that vaccines remain one of the safest ways we have to prevent disease. In the U.S., the FDA and CDC team to monitor vaccine production and safety. The World Health Organization notes upwards of 5 million lives are saved annually because of vaccines to more than 20 life-threatening diseases. Whatever your source of antibodies, their effectiveness can wane with time. So what else can you do to keep your immune system healthy? Nutrition plays a key role. A healthy diet with the micronutrients found in colorful vegetables and fruits grown in healthy soil is the best boost for your immune system.

0: 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In today's talk, we'll take a look at dieting, specifically yo-yo dieting, and what that means to your health. You know how it is. We allow ourselves to gain a few pounds over winter with more treats and less exercise. Then we diet to lose those pounds in the spring to fit into our swimsuits. Back and forth every year, and often with a greater weight gain each cycle. Sounds like a lot of us, even normal. But is it a good idea? This pattern of weight on, weight off is known as weight cycling or yo-yo dieting. It may involve a few pounds or a lot of pounds, but how safe is it? Studies over the years have shown mixed results, some noting the dangers of cycling, others noting obesity alone is more dangerous than yo-yo dieting. To help us, let's talk about a taboo subject, fat. Fat has gotten a bad rap, yet fat is one of our body's best friends. Fat is not a storage facility to be loaded, unloaded, or shaved off, but in fact, fat is an active organ. Fat cushions our eyes and organs. Fat maintains body temperature. It provides a source of energy and helps regulate our appetite, and therefore helps us keep a stable weight. Fat is the basis of certain hormones like estrogen and testosterone. Fat makes its own hormones that affect how other organs and cells work, how they repair, and how we maintain nutritional balance. Some fictions. Yo-yo dieting does not lower your metabolism as thought in early animal studies, and it does not result in a change in your muscle-to-fat ratio. Some truths. The weight regained is distributed differently, with more belly fat. Belly fat is linked to cardiovascular disease and diabetes. Cycling suppresses parts of the immune system and increases inflammation. This is Your Health Kit. 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I'm Rebecca Hoffman, MD, your friendly neighborhood family doctor, based in Vancouver.
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2: The Trump administration, all the right-wing media, you know, they get their mantras going, they get their talking points going. And right now, you know that the talking point is that liberals are communists. Okay, so they have to create a hatred toward us, hate and fear toward us. And I wanted to know, were you aware, did you hear about this event that took place last week at the State Department, which you really want to recommend everybody take a look at? They called it the Ministerial on Resurgence of Political Terrorism.
3: Yeah.
2: Ministerial on Resurgence of Political Terrorism. Are you familiar with it? Did you see the...
3: I am not only familiar with it, it's at the core of the article that I published today at HartmanReport.com. Marco Rubio, he had representatives from 66 countries, along with Stephen Miller and Scott Bessent and Linda McMahon, sit in front of him. And he said, and I quote, Cuba has infiltrated the highest reaches of the U.S. government, recruited and cultivated generations of American activists, backed an unprecedented wave of left-wing terrorism on American soil, and carried out one of the most durable and damaging foreign intelligence penetrations in American history. And then he goes on to talk about how the Cubans devoted themselves to recruiting, cultivating, and mobilizing a global coalition of activists, intellectuals, and political groups, blah-de-blah-de-blah, from the Black Panthers to the Weather Underground to Antifa. And then he says, today that network continues to maintain ties to powerful leftist nonprofits, anti-ICE collectives, socialist groups, and Marxist militant organizations across the United States. This is, you know, for Marco Rubio, this is the excuse to invade Cuba, which he thinks is going to make him president in 2028. But for Donald Trump and J.D. Vance, this is the excuse to come after people like you and me.
2: Yeah, this, I mean, of the three that spoke, you know, Stephen Miller was the most chilling one.
3: Yeah.
2: He just, that guy talks and looks like an SS officer.
3: Mm-hmm.
2: And I feel like as if
3: even though he's Jewish,
2: anybody liberal, and that's the amazing thing, too. It's like, it's as if he tagged anyone who's liberal as a Jew from the 1930s,
3: yeah,
2: heading into Hitler's period. I would really, really just stress so much for all listeners to check out at least his 14-minute speech, because they act as though right-wing political terrorism doesn't exist, which
3: right,
2: the numbers are much higher on the right wing.
3: Oh, it's 10 to 1.
2: Is it that even extreme?
3: Yeah.
2: But at the state.gov website, they have the entire transcript, they have the videos, and this refers to that National Security Presidential Memo number 7, which I haven't yet read your piece from today. But they speak as though the left is coordinating this internationally,
3: right,
2: as opposed to we are just feeling oppressed as an individual people and pushing back. But I am really fearful. And I'll tell you right now, if they do come after you, I'll start the GoFundMe page to get you sent off to exile.
3: Thank you, Robert.
2: Okay.
3: Thank you. All right. Yeah, I agree that people need to know more about that. And thank you for bringing up Stephen Miller's piece in that. I did not cover that in my article today, and I probably should have. And I'll keep that in mind. Robert, thank you.
2: It's a wicked.
3: Oh,
2: wicked,
3: I know. I know.
2: 14 minutes.
3: I know. I caught it. Thank you. Thank you, Robert. Milton, I don't see the city where you're calling from. Milton, where is it?
4: Bakersfield, California.
3: Cool. What's up?
4: I have a question, Tom. What's it going to take for the Democratic Party to realize that Hakeem Jeffries and Chuck Schumer have to go to as leaders of the Democratic Party in Congress?
3: I think there's a growing realization that these two guys are ineffective and that they've been compromised by all the money that they're taking from AIPAC and from big corporations. There's a strong and growing sentiment to that effect. The problem is the Democratic Party still uses basically a seniority system. The Republicans have abandoned that, and I think the Democrats should too.
4: Well, we need to do something because they're ineffective as leaders.
3: Yeah, yeah.
4: They compromise and back Israel, and they do a lot of things that are anti-people.
3: Yeah, yeah. Now you know everybody's making jokes about Schumer farting on the floor of the Senate, but this is serious stuff. Actually, there's some real problems there. Milton, I got to run, but thank you for the call. We're hitting the top of the hour here. On the other side of the break, let's check in with the guy who was the chief of staff for the Department of Homeland Security in the first Trump administration, Miles Taylor. He has some ideas about the direction they are taking us and why and how. Stick around.
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6: While the production of my lowdown commentaries is high tech, I confess that I'm antiquated. I still write each piece in longhand, applying my ballpoint to paper. This has caused bewildered glances from some who see me scribbling away in local coffee shops and bars. Recently, one fellow sidled up and whispered, "Watch out! If they see you doing this, they'll haul you off to the Smithsonian." But we handwriters might not be as obsolete as the key tappers assume. A fast-spreading grassroots movement is calling for schools to re-emphasize the value of writing and printing by hand instead of being wholly dependent on machines. Already, 24 states, as varied as Mississippi and California, now require public schools to teach cursive writing in third through fifth grades. This squares with new understanding of how brains absorb information. While keyboards are faster, the slower, more tactile act of handwriting creates longer-lasting comprehension of letters and better retention of the thoughts they convey. Neuroscientists find that rote keystrokes on a computer require little mental engagement, while physically drawing out words and ideas takes coordination of multiple areas of the brain to focus memory, eyes, and fingers on creating a written product. Just writing this piece conjured up a fond remembrance of my early childhood, sitting on the floor of our home, learning to draw the ABCs, both print and cursive, on those line practice pads. It was both an artistic exercise and the development of a foundational tool for a life of learning. This is Jim Hightower saying, yes, computer literacy is an indispensable element of today's childhood curriculum, but so is the richer development of human thinking through putting pen to paper. So let's do both.
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3: Trump
7: voice.
3: May abandon his war for votes. The AI bubble endangers your savings. Americans fear politics. GOP smuggles voter suppression. And RFK downplays an explosive outbreak. Good morning. This is the Commonwealth Report, news for the public, not the powerful. You can follow us at commonwealthreport.news. Will Trump end his war to save his party? President Trump is now thinking about pulling the plug on his war with Iran, and not because it's the right thing to do. According to The Atlantic, he's weighing a clean break to stop gas prices from climbing and to keep his party from getting wiped out in the midterms. The war's already cost us $37.5 billion, Defense Secretary Pete Hegseth told the Senate. And now the Pentagon wants $67 billion more. 18 American troops are dead and roughly 430 are wounded. The ceasefire collapsed weeks ago, and now both sides trade strikes every day. Congress still hasn't gotten a classified briefing on the latest round, but sitting in the Oval Office, Trump told reporters, quote, "We're not finished at all." So the killing goes on, the bill keeps growing, and the calendar decides when it stops. Is the whole economy riding on one giant bubble? Here's something that should scare you. The value of America's AI companies has jumped $27 trillion in just 3 years. That's 36% of the entire stock market riding on a technology that barely turns a profit. Writing in The Atlantic, Annie Lowry lays out how tech giants are borrowing billions and pouring cash into startups with no path to making money, while the same handful of companies sell to each other and call it growth. Goldman Sachs says justifying these numbers takes what it calls Panglossian optimism. Even Sam Altman admits we're in a bubble. And the International Monetary Fund is warning what happens when it pops. Tighter credit, less spending, lost jobs. When Wall Street's casinos finally busts, it won't be the billionaires cleaning out their savings. It'll be you. Why do Americans fear politics more than anyone on Earth? A brand new global survey just found something no other country can match. 1 in 10 Americans now say politics is the single biggest threat to their personal safety. That's 10 times the global average across 140 countries. We're the only nation on the planet where more people fear politics than fear their own health problems. Quote, the U.S. figure of 10% is unprecedented, said a senior researcher at Gallup, which helped run the poll. Think about what that means. 3 assassination attempts on Trump, the killing of Charlie Kirk, death threats against election workers, the insurrection at the Capitol on January 6th. The only country that even comes close is Hungary. This is what years of stoking rage and division have done to us. We're now afraid of each other. And that's exactly how the powerful like it. Republicans hide voter suppression inside a stock trading ban. Watch it closely, because this one's a shell game. There was a real bipartisan bill to finally ban members of Congress from trading stocks on inside information. Then House Republicans quietly stuffed it with voter suppression, adding SAVE Act-style rules to force photo ID at the polls and gut mail-in voting. Republicans are trying to pull a trick this week, said Congresswoman Alexandria Ocasio-Cortez, who's voted no. And here's the kicker. The trading ban itself is toothless. It only stops new trades and lets lawmakers keep every share they already own. The chair of the Congressional Black Caucus, Yvette Clark, says Republicans aren't serious about a real ban. So they protect their own stock portfolios while making it harder for you to vote. That's Washington in one dirty little bill. Did a judge just stop ICE from deporting its own witnesses? A federal judge in Texas just slammed the brakes on something ugly. ICE agents rammed a van and shot the driver, a Mexican immigrant named Lorenzo Salgado Aruja, dead. The agents weren't wearing body cameras. Three passengers survived and told a very different story than the government did. So ICE tried to rush those witnesses out of the country before they could talk. Judge Keith Ellison said no and ordered one of them kept right there in Texas. When Lorenzo stopped the van, the officer shot him anyway, one witness wrote. That same week, ICE killed a Colombian immigrant up in Maine. In both cases, Homeland Security claimed its agents were only defending themselves. When a government tries to deport the people who watched it kill, that's not law enforcement. That's a cover-up. Bob Kennedy says explosive diarrhea is under control. And finally, a story you'll want to hear before your next salad. A parasite called Cyclospora is tearing through the country, causing what doctors politely call explosive diarrhea. More than 1,600 confirmed cases across dozens of states, 94 people hospitalized, and Texas alone added 30 new cases in a single week. The FDA traced it to a contaminated lettuce from a supplier called Taylor Farms. Some of it served up at Taco Bell. And Health Secretary Robert Kennedy Jr. says the whole thing is, quote, under control. Never mind that the cases keep rising or that his own department made tracking this parasite optional last year. Senator John Ossoff says the administration is undermining food safety. So be careful about your greens, folks, because the man in charge of your food is busy declaring victory over your bathroom. And that's the way it is today, Wednesday, July 22nd, 2026. I'm Tom Hartman. You can now hear The Hartman Report, our free daily one-hour podcast. The Hartman Report covers the highlights of our program every day, and you can listen anywhere, anytime. 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
1: Welcome to the third hour of our program. On the line with us, our buddy Miles Taylor, the ex-national security official, the former chief of staff for the Department of Homeland Security in Trump's first administration, the best New York Times best-selling author of multiple books and also Anonymous, and the founder of Defiance.News, which is his website, Substack newsletter. Miles, welcome back to the program. This article that you published at Defiance.News, titled "Trump Plots a Workaround to Use Terror Powers Against His Foes Have a Shield," is genuinely alarming. Can we walk through it?
2: Well, here's what's going on, Tom, and you and I have talked a little bit about the precursors to this in the past. As a refresher for folks, last fall, the administration put in place something called NSPM 7, National Security Presidential Memorandum 7, which was an executive order from the White House that had the president directing federal agencies to investigate people under the guise of going after Antifa. And specifically, this was a reorganization of the federal government to make sure that the FBI and DHS and intelligence community start prioritizing what they call left-wing terrorism, and specifically indicators of terrorism driven by anti-Americanism, anti-Christian, and anti-capitalist views. Folks would be right to hear that and say, well, that doesn't sound like terrorism. That just sounds like political speech, protected speech, First Amendment speech. You would be correct in thinking that. That's why that executive order was so concerning. But here's the thing, Tom. At the time, a lot of us came out and said, as scary as this is, the Trump administration under the law does not have the ability to designate domestic groups as terrorist organizations. It can say so in executive orders, but that doesn't have any legal teeth. If they want to go prosecute an organization like Indivisible for organizing No Kings rallies, they're going to have to find other reasons. If there was fraud or if there was some other crime that the organization was conducting, they can't just say this is a terrorist organization and we're going to go after them. But here is what the Trump administration has done this past week. They've started to lay the groundwork for claiming that groups overseas are Antifa groups. And here in the United States, domestic elements are coordinating with those groups. Why is that significant? Because the president does have the power to designate foreign terrorist organizations like ISIS and Al-Qaeda. And if this administration designates more foreign organizations as Antifa terrorist groups, they can use those hooks to come monitor the domestic political opposition in the United States, to charge domestic political groups with providing material support to terrorist organizations, and use other national security powers against them. That's the concern here, and people need to know what's happening.
1: Yeah, this is exactly why so many of us were freaked out by the Patriot Act and similar legislation that came out of 9/11. The overreaction to 9/11. And that and this ministerial that Marco Rubio held yesterday, the day before, you know, where he was talking about Cuba is now the epicenter of communism in the world, and they've got all these Americans who are their stooges, basically. And they named one of my colleagues, Amy Goodman, you know, who's done some reporting from Cuba. And how dare you go there? And they named several members of Congress. This seems to me like it's all part of one thing.
2: Well, it is. And I think one of the reasons why they brought 66 nations together at the State Department is to try to bring some semblance of legitimacy to this effort to claim that there's a vast transnational left-wing terror network, because this administration knows that if they want to use some of these extraordinary powers and have it survive at least initial review by the courts, they've got to show that there's some foreign nexus to these plots. Now, what the administration is ginning up is obviously artificial, but it's obvious what they're trying to do here, Tom. And, you know, I hear from a number of the countries that were at this ministerial at the State Department Thursday and Friday that they felt like it was a joke. It was obvious to countries what was happening here. But even still, I think it's incumbent on the American people to see this for what it is, because we are likely now to see the Trump administration try to bring charges against domestic political organizations and activists and pro-democracy leaders under the guise of counterterrorism. And the more we understand what they're doing, the more we can inoculate against it, because this administration isn't confident it will win these cases in the courts. You heard this in Stephen Miller's speech at that ministerial. He says, well, leftists always say that their civil liberties are being violated, and those cries need to fall on deaf ears. That was his quote. He wants cries for civil liberties to fall on deaf ears. That's the confession of a man who knows that his administration is trending down the road of violating the constitutional rights of Americans. But even if these types of cases don't survive in the federal courts, what the Trump administration wants is for the process to be the punishment. They want the court of public opinion to do damage to these organizations and these people if they are indicted. And that's what we can help guard against by realizing this is effectively a setup.
1: We're talking with Miles Taylor, former chief of staff for the Department of Homeland Security in the first Trump administration. Defiance.news is his website. Miles, you were there. I mean, you know these guys. You know Stephen Miller. You worked for Trump. What do you think is animating this? Why do people like this turn toward what I would call fascism? Why?
2: It's the eternal question, right? Why does power corrupt folks? And
1: yeah, Lord Acton,
2: look, I'll speak to Donald Trump. And here's really what I think it comes down to. And some folks might think this sounds too generous or maybe too much like psychoanalysis. But I really think for him, it's legacy building. All of us, most of us, fear our mortality and want to at least know that we've left something behind that will survive us. Whether that's networks of friends, whether that's children we have or institutions we build or the impacts of our work. Donald Trump has got the same genetic makeup as most of us. Unfortunately, he does. And I think in his mind, amassing power and taking sweeping actions is the way to build a legacy, is the way to endure, is the way to live forever, is to leave this impact. And you see that in some of the revealing comments he's made to journalists and biographers and associates about how he views himself as one of the most powerful people in human history. Donald Trump doesn't necessarily view breaking down democracy's walls as destructive. He views it as building a legacy, building a reputation we'll talk about for years to come.
1: Yeah, he famously said Hitler did good things, too. I mean, you know, he views that as a legacy. I mean, that's pretty remarkable. So how best, Miles, do we respond to this? You know, because I think it's plain for anybody who looks carefully at what's going on, the sequence of events from, you know, March of last year when they first started putting masks on ICE agents, then to the NPS, you know, 7 and on what is it, September 25th, as I recall, of last year. And you know, all of these steps, and expanding the concentration camps and expanding the definitions and flooding, you know, putting as many of their judges in the courts as they can. How do we stop this? What do we do?
2: I think there's a couple of different things that we can do, Tom. First and foremost, it's really important for the legal aid groups in this country to be ready for these types of claims to come out of the administration. If you could have told people before McCarthyism, hey, look, Senate committees and the federal government are going to start designating innocent Americans as people who are subversive and treasonous, what would you do? Well, you would make sure there were the structures in place to defend them legally, to push back publicly, and to make sure they were able to clear their names. That's what needs to happen. The good news is some of those things are happening. My organization, Defiance.org, which produces Defiance.news, has been funding a lot of the different legal aid efforts in this country to protect folks against that sort of federal overreach. That's step one. Step two is we need states' attorneys general, and local prosecutors in the game to try to protect their people against this federal overreach. That's another place that we have been investing in networks of local prosecutors and state's attorneys general around this country to collaborate, to fight back against these types of charges, to fight back against the demonization of people because of their political views. But the last thing, Tom, is on us. It's on the American people to stay very animated and to go exercise our democratic rights. Mm-hmm. It sounds trite when people say, go vote. Yeah, we get it. Well, ultimately, that's what's going to be the biggest check on this president, is if power changes hands, especially in the Congress. And I think and suspect that the election in 2026 will have such huge turnout that it will be, in my words, too big to rig. In other words, no matter what Trump tries to do, the turnout will be so undeniable. It will be clear that the political opposition has won in this country, but we all have to make that possible.
1: From your lips to God's ears. Miles Taylor, defiance.news, defiance.org. Defiance.news, by the way, you can sign up for free to get his newsletter. Miles, thank you. You are doing such a great service in this country and such great work. I really appreciate you dropping by.
2: Right back at you, Tom. Thank you, sir.
1: Thank you. It's 15, 16, almost 17 minutes past the hour. I'll be back with, is the whole economy riding one giant bubble? And your calls after this.
0: This is the Tom Hartman Program.
1: Defending America from the weapons of mass deception. I'll be right back with you.

0: And welcome back. Patrick in Vermont. Patrick, I understand you have ALS and you're communicating with us via an electronic device.
1: Please don't hang up.
0: Okay.
1: I have ALS and I can't speak.
0: I get it.
1: I am using a communication device much like Stephen Hawking had.
0: Mm-hmm.
1: To be nice to your audience, if I start having technical issues, which sometimes happens, I will end my call.
0: Okay.
1: My name is Patrick and I am from Vermont. I am a longtime listener and I donate to Free Speech TV. And I even, first of all, I want to say that I am alive today because of Medicare and Medicaid.
0: Hmm.
1: I depend on these programs and I am grateful to anyone who fights to keep these programs in place. I am a strong believer in Medicare for All. It is a truly great program.
0: Thank you. I agree.
1: My second point is that we cannot just take for granted that we will take the House in November.
0: Mm-hmm.
1: We have no idea what the Trump administration will do to cheat in November. Judging by the level of corruption from this administration, I would put nothing past them. So what can we do? We need absolutely every voter to show up and vote. Make the midterms so overwhelming that they can't cheat. We all know someone who generally doesn't vote. We need to talk to them. We all know someone who is a Republican. We need to let them know that they don't have to support Trump to be a Republican. They don't have to abandon their values. Just do what they feel in their hearts is the right thing to do.
0: Mm-hmm. Well said.
1: We fight this by not staying silent anymore. We need to be vocal. Especially when talking with Republicans and people who don't vote. So the person who can't speak is telling you to be more vocal. Let's forget about the irony there for a minute.
0: Mm-hmm.
1: This is what I can do, so I am doing it. We all need to do what we can. And now is the time.
0: Well said.
1: I know that you have said all of this before, but it's important enough to be repeated.
0: Thank you, Patrick. Thank you.
1: This is all I have to say.
0: Okay.
1: Thank you for listening.
0: My pleasure.
1: And thank you for providing us with a show that speaks truth. I will continue to be a fan of Tom Hartman. This is all I have to say. Thank you for listening. Thank you. I have ALS and I can't speak. I am using a communication device. Thank you.
0: Yeah, got it. Patrick, thank you so much. It's nice to hear from you. And I really appreciate your advocacy and your putting forward this message. It is one of my best friends broke his neck some years ago and ended up paralyzed from the neck down. Michael Hutchison, he's an author. And Medicaid... He was in his 50s when this happened. Medicaid saved him, kept him going for years. So I have seen people with these really severe disabilities, and in your case, a disease, literally saved.
1: I am using a device that tracks my eyes.
0: Yeah.
1: It was paid for by Medicare, and I would not be able to speak without it.
0: There you go. Patrick, thank you. I've got to run now because there's the music. But thank you so much for the call. It's great to hear from you. 21 minutes past the hour. I'll be back with more of the news of the day and your calls in just a moment. Stay with us.

0: 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Take back your news. So have you noticed that the Republicans are pretty much not talking about a constitutional convention anymore? They used to be gung-ho to rewrite the Constitution. You know, they wanted to put corporate personhood in there. They wanted to change it so that women can't vote. They wanted to do away with the election of senators, repeal the 17th Amendment, take us back to them being appointed by the states. They had all these weird—they wanted to outlaw labor unions, all these weird ideas, but they've stopped talking about it. I mean, they're still moving forward on it, but it's not Project 2025, for example. You know, their ultimate talking document does not have one single mention in it about a constitutional convention. Why would that be? Well, it's because the Supreme Court is doing their work for them. I mean, you know, just they have overturned Article 2. They've overturned the first, fourth, ninth, and 14th amendments. They've overturned Article 1, Section 7. All the details of this whole thing are over at HartmanReport.com. You got to check it out. Welcome back. 23 minutes past the hour. The AI bubble. This is concerning. It's a piece in The Atlantic and by Annie Lowry. And she notes that the value of AI-linked firms, this is in the U.S. stock exchanges, is now $27 trillion. Now, that's about the GDP of the United States, which is, I think, around 30, 35, 38. It's equivalent to 36% of the value of the entire U.S. stock market, this handful of firms that are associated with AI. Now, some of them are solid. I mean, you know, like Google. Some of them are very speculative. Even Sam Altman, you know, the guy who runs OpenAI, ChatGPT, is saying that we are in an AI bubble. And the International Monetary Fund is saying that this AI bubble represents significant risks to financial stability, and they're warning that it could lead to tighter credit, reduced consumption, and disrupted trade flows. In other words, a great crash. And I guess that's the bad news. The good news, I suppose, is that this bubble is mostly being fed not by individual consumers, like the housing bubble was, or the stock market bubble in 1999, the dot-com boom. It's not being fed by people going into the stock market and buying these companies' stocks, although that is happening. It's being fed by these companies borrowing mind-boggling amounts of money to build out their data centers. Everybody is racing to become the one that leads the pack. And in the meantime, China just came out with a new AI product that is open source and that you can literally put on your computer. And it does all that AI stuff. So this field is insanely fluid right now. So anyhow, the big companies pouring money into it, it means that probably this bubble will be a little less fragile than a consumer-driven bubble, because with a consumer-driven bubble, once the consumers freak out and start stampeding away, then the bubble bursts and, you know, everybody's screwed. That's what happened in 1929. It's what happened in 1987. It's what happened, it's what happened in 1999 with the dot-com bubble. But that doesn't mean it'll be any less painful, as Annie Lowry says in The Atlantic, when it pops. And one last little bit of news. When Lorenzo Salgado Araujo, the Mexican migrant who was shot and killed by ICE agents a couple weeks ago down in Texas, when he was killed, there were three witnesses to it, and they have all been arrested and been held in ICE custody, and one of them was going to be deported. His name is Jose Pelego. And a judge, Judge Keith Ellison, no relation to the guy in Minnesota, ordered ICE to hold him in Texas rather than deport him. They're trying to get rid of the witnesses, is what's going on here. I mean, they murdered a guy, they killed a guy, apparently in cold blood, and the people who were witnesses, several
1: have gone on the record and said, you know, they boxed in our car and then they shot us right through the door. He stopped the car and they killed him anyway. And in fact, the quote, this is from Pelego. He says, out of nowhere, they suddenly cornered us and we told Lorenzo to stop the van. When Lorenzo stopped the van, the officer shot him anyway. End of quote. And ICE has been trying to get this guy out of the country. It's insane. We have an absolutely out of control, lawless law enforcement agency. This is the kind of thing that happens in dictatorships. What say you? I'll pick up your calls right after this.
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1: Helping you win the water cooler wars. I'll be right back with your calls.

Trump may abandon his war for votes, the AI bubble endangers your savings, Americans fear politics, GOP smuggles voter suppression, and RFK downplays an explosive outbreak. Good morning, this is the Commonwealth Report, news for the public, not the powerful. You can follow us at commonwealthreport.news. Will Trump end his war to save his party? President Trump is now thinking about pulling the plug on his war with Iran, and not because it's the right thing to do. According to The Atlantic, he's weighing a clean break to stop gas prices from climbing and to keep his party from getting wiped out in the midterms. The war's already cost us $37.5 billion, Defense Secretary Pete Hegseth told the Senate. And now the Pentagon wants $67 billion more. 18 American troops are dead and roughly 430 are wounded. The ceasefire collapsed weeks ago, and now both sides trade strikes every day. Congress still hasn't gotten a classified briefing on the latest round, but sitting in the Oval Office, Trump told reporters, quote, "We're not finished at all." So the killing goes on, the bill keeps growing, and the calendar decides when it stops. Is the whole economy riding on one giant bubble? Here's something that should scare you. The value of America's AI companies has jumped $27 trillion in just 3 years. That's 36% of the entire stock market riding on a technology that barely turns a profit. Writing in The Atlantic, Annie Lowry lays out how tech giants are borrowing billions and pouring cash into startups with no path to making money, while the same handful of companies sell to each other and call it growth. Goldman Sachs says justifying these numbers takes what it calls Panglossian optimism. Even Sam Altman admits we're in a bubble. And the International Monetary Fund is warning what happens when it pops. Tighter credit, less spending, lost jobs. When Wall Street's casinos finally busts, it won't be the billionaires cleaning out their savings. It'll be you. Why do Americans fear politics more than anyone on Earth? A brand new global survey just found something no other country can match. 1 in 10 Americans now say politics is the single biggest threat to their personal safety. That's 10 times the global average across 140 countries. We're the only nation on the planet where more people fear politics than fear their own health problems. Quote, the U.S. figure of 10% is unprecedented, said a senior researcher at Gallup, which helped run the poll. Think about what that means. 3 assassination attempts on Trump, the killing of Charlie Kirk, death threats against election workers, the insurrection at the Capitol on January 6th. The only country that even comes close is Hungary. This is what years of stoking rage and division have done to us. We're now afraid of each other. And that's exactly how the powerful like it. Republicans hide voter suppression inside a stock trading ban. Watch it closely, because this one's a shell game. There was a real bipartisan bill to finally ban members of Congress from trading stocks on inside information. Then House Republicans quietly stuffed it with voter suppression, adding SAVE Act-style rules to force photo ID at the polls and gut mail-in voting. Republicans are trying to pull a trick this week, said Congresswoman Alexandria Ocasio-Cortez, who's voted no. And here's the kicker. The trading ban itself is toothless. It only stops new trades and lets lawmakers keep every share they already own. The chair of the Congressional Black Caucus, Yvette Clark, says Republicans aren't serious about a real ban. So they protect their own stock portfolios while making it harder for you to vote. That's Washington in one dirty little bill. Did a judge just stop ICE from deporting its own witnesses? A federal judge in Texas just slammed the brakes on something ugly. ICE agents rammed a van and shot the driver, a Mexican immigrant named Lorenzo Salgado Aruja, dead. The agents weren't wearing body cameras. 3 passengers survived and told a very different story than the government did. So ICE tried to rush those witnesses out of the country before they could talk. Judge Keith Ellison said no and ordered one of them kept right there in Texas. When Lorenzo stopped the van, the officer shot him anyway, one witness wrote. That same week, ICE killed a Colombian immigrant up in Maine. In both cases, Homeland Security claimed its agents were only defending themselves. When a government tries to deport the people who watched it kill, that's not law enforcement. That's a cover-up. Bob Kennedy says explosive diarrhea is under control. And finally, a story you'll want to hear before your next salad. A parasite called Cyclospora is tearing through the country, causing what doctors politely call explosive diarrhea. More than 1,600 confirmed cases across dozens of states, 94 people hospitalized, and Texas alone added 30 new cases in a single week. The FDA traced it to a contaminated lettuce from a supplier called Taylor Farms, some of it served up at Taco Bell. And Health Secretary Robert Kennedy Jr. says the whole thing is, quote, under control. Never mind that the cases keep rising or that his own department
made tracking this parasite optional last year. Senator John Ossoff says the administration is undermining food safety. So be careful about your greens, folks, because the man in charge of your food is busy declaring victory over your bathroom. And that's the way it is today, Wednesday, July 22nd, 2026. I'm Tom Hartman. You can now hear The Hartman Report, our free daily one-hour podcast. The Hartman Report covers the highlights of our program every day, and you can listen anywhere, anytime. 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

0: 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You know, corporate raiders, when they acquire a company, basically strip it down. They take everything of value out of it, put it in their own pockets, leave just a husk of a company. I watched Bain Capital do this with Clear Channel. In fact, they just ran it into bankruptcy, and they run off with all the cash. Well, that's what Donald Trump is doing to America right now. He's basically behaving like a corporate raider, taking, you know, all the assets of this company and handing as many of them as possible off to billionaires and shutting down programs that benefit average working class people. This is, you know, an all billionaire cabinet, or largely billionaire cabinet, with a billionaire president, and they're dancing to the tune of the billionaires. It shouldn't surprise us, I suppose, but there's a whole article about it over in my Daily Take titled Trump's Hostile Takeover of America, the Corporate Raiders' Final Heist, over at HartmanReport.com. Check it out. And welcome back. So what's on your mind today? Joe in Arkansas. Hey, Joe, what's up?
1: Oh, not much. One question. Hmm? You ever looked at a picture of Steve Miller and Joseph Goebbels side by side?
0: I have. There's a startling similarity.
1: Big similarity. One place I want
0: makes you wonder about reincarnation. Pardon my interruption.
1: That's okay. One thing I wanted to talk about was health care.
0: Mm-hmm.
1: I have a daughter with MS. And Medicaid and Medicare pay about $8,000 a month for her medication.
0: Wow.
1: If they cut it out, she dies.
0: Oh, I'm so sorry to hear
1: that. Period in the message. And she's scared to death.
0: Yeah.
1: And she's not a child. She's 51 years old, but she's my child.
0: Mm-hmm.
1: And I'll tell you what, it just bothers me that they can do this to us.
0: Yeah, I agree.
1: And one of the things I'd like to see done, I don't know if it's even possible, but I'd like to see how much a congressman or senator, when they was elected, how much they had, how much money they had.
0: Mm-hmm.
1: And then after a few years, I want to see how much money they have then.
0: Yep.
1: There's a lot of insider trading.
0: There is, and it's legal.
1: Way before we do,
0: mm-hmm.
1: when stocks are going to change, when the market's going to change.
0: Yep.
1: And they trade accordingly.
0: Yep.
1: I don't remember exactly who it was, but it was at the beginning of the last pandemic in 2000, when that one senator pulled, him and his wife pulled a bunch of money out and cashed out of the stock market before it crashed. And we need to do something to stop that.
0: Yeah.
1: And it'd be real nice if we could look on our website that says, this is your state. This is Arkansas. This is what your congressmen and senators had when they went into office. This is what they're currently worth.
0: Yeah.
1: I think that might be the old saying, follow the money.
0: Yeah. Yeah. There's been an effort to do something about this, Joe, for decades. And every single time the Republicans blow it up. And it's true. There are a lot of people in the House and Senate who came in middle class or came in upper, you know, with just a little bit, and yeah, ended up multi-millionaires. And Trump is obviously trading on inside information, as it certainly appears his family is as well. And Martha Stewart went to prison for getting a stock tip from a friend of hers who worked for a pharmaceutical company and passing it along to her stockbroker and buying, I think it was $35,000 worth of stock, either buying or selling it. She went to prison for that. And these guys just do this literally every day because they're members of Congress. I mean, it's so wrong. And now this bipartisan legislation that would sort of ban it, it would slow it down anyway. They're trying to attach the voter suppression bill to it. To require people to show a passport in order to vote. It's crazy. It's just crazy. Joe, I got to run, but I'm sorry to hear about your daughter. Give her our very best regards, and we will all work as hard as we can to prevent them from destroying Medicare and Medicaid. Joe, thank you. Yes, sir?
1: It ought to be mandatory for everybody to read 1984.
0: I agree. It's a dark book. It's, the last... When I actually decided to read the whole book from cover to cover, I was in Australia and I was had jet lag, and so I was reading it at night, and I was getting wild dreams from that. It's just, but you know, that was like 20 years ago, and it is so much of it has come true. It's just shocking. Joe, thank you for the call. David in Phoenix, Arizona. Hey, David, what's on your mind today?
2: Yeah, say, Tom, I wanted to give you an update on the election results right here in Arizona.
0: Oh, yeah, you had an election yesterday.
2: Candidates, pardon me?
0: You had an election yesterday, right?
2: Yes, you had an election yesterday, yeah. The Democratic candidates here in Arizona will again run against Trump and Turning Point endorse mega election deniers. Mm-hmm. So it seems like the worst of the worst has been elected in the primary on the Republican side. It's similar to what happened in 2020 when we were running against candidates like Kerry Lake, and that's when we took the governorship, the attorney general, and the secretary of state. Because mm-hmm. This is Arizona, and everybody says it's turning blue, but it's just barely purple, and we have more registered Republicans than Democrats. But we seem to be able to appeal to those McCain Republicans, yeah, and like the ones that are educated, for example, yeah, to make the difference here. But it looks like Katie Hobbs will be running against Andy Biggs, for example, for the governorship.
0: Yeah, the crazed right-wing election denying congressman, yeah.
2: Yes, yeah. Chris Mays will be running against Warren Peterson, and Adrian Fontes against Alexander Colden. They're all mega candidates, I don't know how much Turning Point's going to really help them. The Turning Point tried this little trick when we had an election for SRP candidates, just to, for the utility company, mm-hmm, and Turning Point decided to pour $1 million or so into this little tiny thing. They thought they could just flood the whole area, mm-hmm, but the people in Arizona got really ticked off about all that, and they beat all the Turning Point endorsed candidates. So, yeah, huh, it's quite interesting all that goes on here in this state.
0: Yeah. Yeah, sounds like it. Well, thank you for the update, David. I appreciate it.
2: Yeah, for sure.
0: Yeah, thank you. CJ in Shreveport, Louisiana. Hey, CJ, what's on your mind today?
3: Well, those calls that have come in, you know, from Patrick on his voice synthesizer, and mm-hmm, from that other caller whose daughter's in bad situation
0: and
3: stuff.
0: MS,
3: I almost want to change the subject of what I wanted to talk about, but I'll go ahead and say what I was going to say. Mm-hmm. Miles Taylor today, excellent, mm-hmm, excellent, except for one thing. And branding is important. And you yourself have pointed out many a times we should not say Democrat Party, it's Democratic. That was, mm-hmm, deliberate misbranding done by the Republicans.
0: Did,
3: right?
0: Miles say Democrat Party?
3: No, he did not.
0: Oh, okay.
3: He said something else. It's something you have said, something media caller has said on this show, and we need to stop it because this is just like Democrat Party. It's deliberate misbranding. Now, the stuff that you put under your armpits to stop them from sweating, not deodorant, the generic term for stopping the perspiration, what is that called?
0: Antiperspirant?
3: Mm-hmm. Antiperspirant, not antiperspirant. You don't put antifreeze in your car's radiator. You, mm-hmm, don't put antifungal on your feet. It's anti. Anti means opposite, means not.
0: Sure.
3: Opposing. Antifa, yeah, not Antifa. That's their word.
0: Uh-huh.
3: That's them pronouncing it that way to obscure that meaning, that it is anti-fascism.
0: Yeah. Okay.
3: So
0: I
3: we
0: get it,
3: stop
0: CJ.
3: Calling it that.
0: I get it. Okay. I'll try to remember. Your point is well taken. I think you're, trying to, shovel against the water against the tide of the teaspoon here, but I get it. I totally get it. CJ, thanks for the call.
3: We just should not be promoting that term.
0: I get it. Thanks. Bob in Farnham, Virginia. Hey, Bob, what's up?
4: Yeah. Hello, my friend.
0: Okay.
4: We have a

0: in the Head and Shoulders. Her name is Elizabeth Dempsey Beggs. Mm-hmm. She's 29 years old. She's a mother. She's a foster mother. She was a U.S. Army tank commander. She has got an incredible 360 perspective of what's going on. Mm-hmm. She's just sharp as a tack. She's articulate. She's full of energy. She's up against the Democratic machine, I think, because of people who are have been around longer, older, but certainly they don't have the vibrancy and the vision of this young woman.
1: Mm-hmm.
0: And I just wanted to bring it, bring her to your attention.
1: Well, thank you.
0: And your listeners.
1: Thank you. Okay.
0: She's got a website, if I can give it to
1: sure,
0: you. Is
1: quickly.
0: That all right?
1: Yep.
0: ElizabethForVirginia.com. Should that, definitely check
1: is the four,
0: out.
1: F-O-R, or the number?
0: F-O-R. Thank
1: okay.
0: you.
1: ElizabethForVirginia.com. Thank you, Bob.
0: Yes, sir.
1: I'll check
0: Thanks,
1: it out. Man. Good talking to you. Appreciate it. 45 minutes past the hour. Back with more of your calls in just a second. Stay with us.
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1: It's the True People's Media, the Tom Hartman program. I'll be right back with your calls.

0: And welcome back, Francis, in Raleigh, North Carolina. Hey, Francis, what's on your mind today?
1: Well, Tom, I just wanted to say how appalled I am at the conduct of this Immigration Customs Enforcement. These individuals remind me of what my dad, who was a West Point graduate during the war, afterwards he said that the CIA had grown too fast over such a very short period of time that they didn't properly vet their individuals. And I understand that we need to know who is in this country, and we need to find that out. But in Wake County, North Carolina, we've got a good sheriff now, and the sheriff we had before him, Sheriff Harrison, handled that when there was an individual who was suspected of being in the country illegally. He was the local law enforcement. Mm-hmm. He was the one that initiated it properly, and the individual was allowed his day in court, and that's how we do it in America.
0: Yeah.
1: This sort of thing, backing these people down and pulling guns on people and shooting them,
0: It's crazy, Francis. Let me tell you, I have a story like that, too. My cousin of mine, or the daughter of a cousin of mine, fell in love with and married the owner of a small, locally owned Mexican restaurant. He was not here legally. He had been here for a long, long time. He started a business. I mean, he owned this little restaurant. And they had a couple of kids. And this was during the Obama administration. And ICE tracked him down. And I don't know how, and I'm not sure that they know how. But, you know, a couple of guys with suits showed up at their door and said, you know, I don't want to give names, but said, you know, you're not here legally. You have 30 days to get your act together and leave the country or apply for asylum or something. You've got, you know, we're going to give you a little window here. And at the end of that time, you've got to be gone. And 30 days later, he was back in Mexico. You know, he got on a plane and went there himself. I mean, and she went with him. I mean, I follow them on Facebook. They're raising their kids down in Mexico. You know, but it didn't require thugs with masks and guns and stuff. It was just a couple of guys, you know, fairly polite people.
1: Correct. When I first saw this stuff going on, I mean, I used to do a lot of competitive shooting. And believe me, I shot with the elite. I see these guys with M4s, half a dozen of them, barging into a house to get one individual.
0: Mm-hmm.
1: That is a recipe, if not for an accidental discharge, for somebody to going absolutely bonkers. And the other thing, too.
0: They've been watching too many cop shows.
1: Well, I think you're absolutely right. The other thing, too, is that it creates a general distrust of law enforcement.
0: Yeah.
1: And you've got good cops out there who are following the rules.

0: There's protocol. They are supervised, and they're under the civilian authority, and it makes their job ever so much more difficult. And I think this is appalling, and it's something that the Republicans, they're going to catch this for the meet in the midterms, and I hope a stop is put to it.
1: I think you're right, Francis. Francis, thank you for the call. It is just about 10 minutes before the hour. We'll be right back with more of your calls. Stick around. Yeah.

0: Hey, thanks so much for sharing our program and for reaching out to our stations and sponsors and letting them know that you're listening. It really means a lot to us. Welcome back. Picking up your calls here, Jack in Grand Beach, Michigan. Hey, Jack, what's up?
1: Hey, Tom. I've been listening now for a little over 4.5 years. I can't believe where the time goes. But I remember back in 2023, you preached to the audience like it was gospel that Trump and the brown shirts were going to come lock you up if Trump got elected. Now it's been 3 years, and you're a modern-day Anne Frank. I mean, it's amazing.
0: he hasn't come to get me yet, Jack.
1: How do you avoid cat? Wait a minute. Wait, Jack. Hey, Tom, try not to interrupt me. I'm a guest. I mean,
0: send
1: me a little bit of courtesy.
0: We can have a conversation.
1: Okay, so it's amazing how you've avoided capture. And like I said, you must hide in your house really well. It kind of does show the lack of seriousness that you expressed to the audience, Tom.
0: Jack, aren't you concerned about the fact that Trump has got a website?
1: Goodbye, Tom.
0: Apparently you're not concerned about it.
1: Goodbye, Tom.
0: All right. Jack is not concerned about the fact that Trump has a website, an official government website, where he is naming journalists. My colleague David Pakman 2 weeks ago, Amy Goodman this week, naming journalists. This is not something that you do in democracies. It just isn't. Back-to-back right-winger, CJ in Stoughton, Wisconsin. Hey, CJ. Thanks for listening to WMDX. What's on your mind today?
2: Well, I love your show, as I've told you, Tom, but I don't agree with you very much.
0: I get it.
2: But I now consider you a moderate after seeing what your party, the DSA, Socialists of America, are.
0: I am not a fan of the DSA, and I'm not a member of the DSA.
2: Well, your party is.
0: I don't think that's true. I think that my party is as wary of the DSA as they are of the Greens. The Democrats are a little worried about this.
2: I hope so.
0: Yeah.
2: You know, but I hear your callers and I hear representatives and, you know, your party leaders speak of the threat to democracy by the Republicans and Trump.
0: Mm-hmm.
2: But when they get elected, they're promising to actually destroy democracy.
0: How so?
2: They're going to take my right. They're going to take away the Electoral College. They're going to take.
0: Well, wait a minute. Taking away the Electoral College means. I mean, right now, you live in Wisconsin. Your vote doesn't count in the Electoral College. Well, arguably, in some elections, it might. But generally speaking, you know, taking away the Electoral College makes it so everybody's vote, everywhere in America counts when they vote for president. That the elections would no longer be decided by 5 or 6 states. How's that a bad thing?
2: Well, they're promising to pack the court. You know, Ruth Bader Ginsburg, if you listen to what she said, don't do it. And you, all of a sudden, the Democrats.
0: Well, I get packing
2: don't care
0: the court.
2: About Ruth Bader.
0: You know,
2: and
0: you
2: they
0: can,
2: don't
0: you,
2: care
0: you,
2: about Hakeem Jeffries. And they don't care about Chuck Schumer. Now, all of a sudden, they aren't as far left, so they're going to go left.
0: Well, it's not left or far left, CJ. It's willing to fight or willing to essentially collaborate or I mean,
2: well,
0: I think a lot of Democrats are just sick and tired of Democratic leadership that doesn't talk the way Republicans talk, frankly.
2: Well, they don't agree with this because the new DSA Workers Deserve More platform. Eliminate U.S. Senate. Congress choose executive and judiciary.
0: Again, don't throw DSA at me, CJ. I'm not going to defend them. It is not my party.
2: Well, your party is.
0: No, it's not.
2: Then destroy them. Destroy them in your party.
0: Well,
2: so we don't have to.
0: You may recall, if you do listen regularly, you may recall that about a month ago, maybe a little longer, I wrote a whole op-ed and I did a whole rant on this program about how DSA is a danger. How, you know, you've got a handful of states. I think we have 3 states where you've got fusion voting, where you can be a member of DSA and a Democrat and run on both party platforms and people can vote for you either way. New York is one of them. That's why Mom Donnie, you know, did it. But now the DSA has said that they're going to compete in 20 states in this election. And that's going to pull votes away from Democrats. That's a bad thing in my mind.
2: Does he scare you?
0: Who, Mom Donnie?
2: Mandavi?
0: Not particularly.
2: Oh, really?
0: What should I be scared
2: of? Wow.
0: He's opened groceries in food deserts. He's lowered the cost of buses.
2: He's going to take away private property. He's going to take people's property.
0: What property is he taking?
2: He's going to compete with he hates capitalism.
0: Wait a minute. What property is he taking?
2: Stores?
0: No, he's going into areas where there are no grocery stores. That's the whole point.
2: Oh, my God. You've got no way. Listen to them. Do a little research. Call one of the local grocery stores and talk to the owners there. And that is buy this new $30 million socialized
0: grocery
2: store.
0: Stores. Yeah.
2: Well,
0: I get it, CJ, and my understanding is that he is opening these stores in places where there are not inexpensive fruits and vegetables, where there isn't good, healthy food.
2: Do a little more research, and you'll find that the owners are terrified that they're going to be run out of business.
0: Well, the owners of the fast food stores, the 7-Eleven type bodegas that are basically, ripping off and poisoning their local communities. Yeah, I get it. No, it's a small violation of capitalism, CJ. I'll give you that. But how is that different than Donald Trump demanding 15% of, one of the big chip companies?
2: You forced them to come here and do business.
0: Trump is nationalizing. Trump has nationalized now 17 companies. He's taken pieces of 17 companies. Look at the most recent Lincoln Project ad where they're talking about, Dear Leader is seizing the means of production. CJ, great talking to you. Seriously, you got to check out this new Lincoln Project ad. I got to run, though. We're out of time. And thank you for the call. Thank you for being with us today. We'll be back tomorrow, same time, same place. In the meantime, don't forget, democracy is not a spectator sport. It requires all of us, and that includes you. So get out there, get active, tag, you're it. Even if you're CJ. Have a great afternoon. Be good to yourself and the folks around you. Stay safe. Get healthy. We got a lot of work to do this fall.
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4: George Orwell spoke bluntly about the nefarious nature of advertising, calling it, quote, the rattling of a stick inside a swill bucket. Even Orwell, though, would have been astonished by the cacophony of swill bucket advertising currently being blasted at us by Amazon, Google, Meta, and other profiteering tech giants. What are they trying to sell? Pure hogwash. Having spent billions to develop artificial intelligence so humanoid robots can displace workers, the tech geniuses are now rushing to build thousands of vast computer data centers necessary to power their brave new AI world. Each center will suck up local water supplies, drastically raise people's utility bills, create monstrous industrial blight and pollution, and enthrone such autocratic thugs as Bezos, Musk, and Zuckerberg as absentee political bosses with domineering power over each locality. But the billionaires forgot something. You and me, we the people, are in open rebellion against this Orwellian future, with officials in multiple states and localities just saying hell no to the profiteers' invasive scams. Thus, the billionaire hucksters are frantically rattling their swill sticks. For example, Mark Zuckerberg, whose Meta Goliath already operates 26 massive data centers and is now spending $600 billion to plop more of them in our communities, has launched a multi-million dollar offensive to beat back local opponents. It's running BS television ads in state capital cities, financing political candidates to hype the data centers, deploying untold numbers of lobbyists to rig the rules against opponents, and hiring an army of, quote, community affairs agents to spread AI propaganda. This is Jim Hightower saying, they have the fat cats, but a groundswell of us alley cats has them on the run. To get involved, go to mediajustice.org/tools.

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0: From New York, this is Democracy Now!
1: 38 new charges in total have now been authorised against Andrew and Tristan Tate, bringing the total number of charges faced to 59. The charges relate to seven victims, spanning a period from 2010 to 2017.
0: The right-wing social media influencer Andrew Tate and his brother have been arrested in Miami after British authorities issued new rape and sex trafficking charges against them. We'll speak to investigative reporter Heidi Flake of The New Yorker about her recent expose, Andrew Tate's Empire of Abuse, how the defining figure of the manosphere built a fortune and became a political force by systematically exploiting women.
2: Thousands of leaked files and scores of interviews. My investigation reveals how he got rich by building a sprawling empire of online exploitation, recruiting dozens of webcam workers into what he called sexual slavery.
0: Then, as Defense Secretary Pete Hegseth goes to the Senate seeking $67 billion more for the war on Iran, Forensic Architecture has uncovered new details about how the U.S. killed over 160 people, overwhelmingly children, in a strike on an Iranian elementary school the first day of the war. For months, President Trump has refused to take responsibility for the strike.
3: You know, I don't think anybody's going to ever be able to say what happened there. It's also possible that those images that you have are AI generated. Now, I know we're waiting for a conclusive report. I don't think there can be a conclusive report.
0: All that and more coming up. Welcome to Democracy Now!, democracynow.org, the War and Peace Report. I'm Amy Goodman. The U.S. continues to bomb Iran for an 11th straight day, as Defense Secretary Pete Hegseth testified on Capitol Hill that the cost of war has soared to over $37 billion. That's an increase of nearly $8 billion since the last public estimate. Hegseth also asked Congress to approve tens of billions of dollars in additional Pentagon funding to finance the war on Iran. In retaliation, Iran struck U.S. bases in Bahrain, Kuwait and Jordan on Tuesday. Kuwaitis are reportedly forced to ration electricity after Iranian strikes on power infrastructure raise fears of outages. This comes as far-right Israeli Finance Minister Bezalel Smotrich said Israel has no interest in joining U.S. military operations against Iran. The U.S. reportedly requested Israel stay out of the most recent conflict while negotiations were ongoing, following a so-called ceasefire agreement brokered last April. Meanwhile, the Trump administration is set to announce that it's reached a deal with Saudi Arabia that could allow the country to enrich its own fuel for nuclear reactors. This is President Trump speaking from the Oval Office Tuesday.
3: Iran is bigger. It's a more complex situation, but we're probably doing equally as well if you look at the damage that's been done. And again, as I said to the young man that just posed the question over here, if we left today, it would take them decades to rebuild. And I don't believe they could ever rebuild. And honestly, they haven't seen anything yet. We've been nice.
0: Yemen's Houthi rebels are warning shipping companies that their tankers risk being attacked if they use Saudi Arabian ports. This comes after the Houthis announced the closure of the Bab al-Mandab Strait to Saudi ships in retaliation for the kingdom's blockade on Yemen. Two oil tankers that were reportedly loaded with Saudi crude oil en route to China and India Tuesday were forced to divert towards the Suez Canal. In Gaza, The Israeli military is moving to quickly build a giant barrier separating the portion of the Gaza Strip it controls from the rest of the enclave. In recent months, more than 23 kilometers, about 14 miles, have been constructed. Israel currently controls just over half the territory. This comes as an Israeli airstrike killed a family of six, including four children, in Gaza City on Tuesday. Since last October's so-called ceasefire, more than 1,100 Palestinians have been killed in Israeli attacks. In Lebanon, three villages in the south will be the first to implement the framework agreement brokered between Israel, Lebanon, and the U.S. Under the deal, the Israeli military is set to retreat from areas it occupies in southern Lebanon to allow the Lebanese military to take over and oversee the disarmament of Hezbollah. This is Ali Allah, who is a resident of the southern Lebanese town of Zahr al-Gharbiya.
4: We are waiting for the army's decision to allow the residents to enter the town, as the army promised that once the engineering regiment finishes its work, the residents may be allowed to enter. But so far, as we've been told, the engineering regiment hasn't finished yet because there are explosive devices and unexploded ammunition.
0: Meanwhile, President Trump Tuesday said he would allow U.S. carriers to resume direct flights to Lebanon more than 40 years after the U.S. suspended the route following the hijacking of a U.S. passenger plane back in 1985. A three-judge federal appeals panel has overturned a lower court's ruling that ordered the release from ICE custody of Palestinian rights activist Mohsen Mahdawi in a ruling that could allow the Trump administration to rearrest the Columbia University graduate. In May, the U.S. Board of Immigration Appeals reinstated deportation proceedings against Mahdawi, who is a green card holder. In April of last year, masked and hooded ICE agents detained him when he appeared what he believed would be a naturalization interview in Vermont. He spent 2 weeks in ICE custody before a federal judge ordered his release. After his release, he came back to Columbia University, where he graduated and now is a graduate student. To see our interviews with Mohsen Mahdawi, go to our website at democracynow.org. The Trump administration arrested a record more than 43,000 immigrants in the month of June, the highest number since Trump returned to office. That's according to an analysis by The Guardian, which reports more than 65,000 immigrants are estimated to be in ICE detention, while the Trump administration's deported more than 500,000 immigrants since January 2025. The majority of immigrants targeted by Trump officials have no criminal record. In related news, Time magazine reports the Trump administration's planning to expand immigrant detention across over a dozen locations nationwide, including the Virgin Islands and Guantanamo Bay, the U.S. military base in Cuba. This comes as Citizens Bank has announced it will officially begin to cut ties with two of the nation's largest private operators of ICE jails, Geo Group and CoreCivic, amidst growing calls to boycott the bank over its financing of the two for-profit prison companies. To see our interview on the subject, go to democracynow.org. In Texas, a federal judge has prohibited Trump's Homeland Security Department from deporting one of the key witnesses in the fatal shooting of Lorenzo Salgado Araujo, the 52-year-old Mexican father of three, killed by an ICE agent July 7th in Houston. The order comes in the case of Jose Trinidad Rojas, who was in Salgado Araujo's van at the time ICE killed Araujo. Rojas is from Mexico and has lived in the United States for over 25 years, since 1998. The two other passengers in the van the morning of the fatal shooting, Daniel Tirado Pantoja and Salgado Araujo's younger brother, Victor, have also filed petitions to be released from ICE custody. To see our coverage of the case, go to democracynow.org. A federal judge Tuesday temporarily blocked the Trump administration from revoking work permits for tens of thousands of asylum seekers and immigrants with temporary protected status, known as TPS. U.S. District Judge Nathaniel Gorton said in his decision, quote, "The consequences faced by plaintiffs are potentially severe." Judge Gorton is expected to issue another ruling on August 5th. The lawsuit was filed earlier this month by Democracy Forward on behalf of the plaintiffs. In response to the ruling, Democracy Forward President Sky Perryman said in a statement, quote, "Without this relief, families who followed the law and relied on longstanding humanitarian protections face the sudden loss of their employment authorization and ability to support themselves through no fault of their own," unquote. The Equal Employment Opportunity Commission, the agency responsible for enforcing civil rights and anti-discrimination laws, has ended a decades-old requirement for private sector employers to collect demographic data in the workplace, slashing a policy that had been in place for more than 60 years. The EEOC's Republican majority voted 2-1 Tuesday to rescind the data collection requirement. EEOC Chair Andrea Lucas is a Trump ally and outspoken critic of DEI. That's diversity, equity, and inclusion policies. The EEOC was created under the 1964 Civil Rights Act, establishing protections that prohibited discrimination based on race, gender, sex, national origin, and religion. Kalpana Kotagal, who is the sole Democrat left on the EEOC since Trump overhauled the agency, said, quote, "Today the commission discusses whether to turn back time to a period before the civil rights movement, kneecapping its ability to protect workers," unquote. In India, police have detained Rahul Gandhi, the leader of India's largest opposition party, the Congress Party, as student-led protests against the government continue. Gandhi and other opposition leaders were arrested during a sit-in outside the right-wing Prime Minister Narendra Modi's residence Tuesday. Demonstrators were condemning the brutal crackdown on student protesters. This is a lawmaker with the opposition Congress Party who spoke through a police van's window after being arrested.
5: "We are protesting in front of the Prime Minister's office, Prime Minister residence, because our students brutally attacked, and also our students very cruelly attacked yesterday the Delhi police. Honorable Prime Minister is not saying anything. Honorable Home Minister is not making any statement. So hundreds of students, they are in the hospital."
0: Back in the United States, the Trump administration's paused more than $1 billion in Medicaid funding to California and Minnesota. That includes more than $867 million for California and about $200 million for Minnesota. Health and Human Services Secretary Robert F. Kennedy Jr. claims it's part of the administration's strategy to, quote, "stop the fraud before it happens," unquote. But in their news conference Tuesday, neither RFK Jr. nor Dr. Mehmet Oz, the Centers for Medicare and Medicaid Services Administrator, offered new evidence of fraud. California Governor Gavin Newsom wrote on X, quote, "California isn't being targeted because Trump has evidence of fraud. We're being targeted for political reasons and because Dr. Oz doesn't understand that we are saving taxpayers money by keeping seniors and people with disabilities out of far more expensive nursing homes. We hate fraud. That's not what this is," Governor Newsom wrote. Several U.S. states are facing an outbreak of diarrhea caused by Cyclospora, a parasite that contaminates fresh food or water. Thousands of people, many in the Midwest, have fallen sick with severe diarrhea. On Saturday, the FDA announced that lab tests had confirmed Cyclospora contamination in iceberg lettuce from Mexico. The company, Taylor Farms, has recalled several lettuce products after health officials linked it to the outbreak. In a press conference Tuesday, Health and Human Services Secretary Robert F. Kennedy Jr. claimed the outbreak was under control. In France, lawmakers passed a bill banning social media for children under the age of 15. The legislation also bans students from using mobile phones in schools. France is the second country to introduce a social media ban for children, following Australia. And in Kenya, Pan-African feminist educator and advocate Joki Jehu passed away at her home in Nairobi on Saturday. She was a committed Kenyan grassroots organizer and activist who played a pivotal role building the Fight Inequality Alliance movement. Joki Jehu notably led the 50 Years is Enough campaign here in the United States, marking the 50th anniversary of the World Bank and the IMF, denouncing their neoliberal policies and catastrophic impacts on communities in the Global South. The Fight Inequality Alliance said in a statement, quote, "Joki was a visionary leader whose wisdom, conviction, and generosity shaped our movement in countless ways across Africa and globally." To see our interviews with Joki Jehu over the years, go to democracynow.org. And those are some of the headlines. This is Democracy Now!, democracynow.org, The War and Peace Report. Coming up, Andrew Tate's empire of abuse, how the defining figure of the manosphere built a fortune and became a political force by systematically exploiting women. Stay with us.

0: The Navigator by Alinda Segarra of Hooray for the Riffraff, performing in our Democracy Now! Studio. This is Democracy Now!, democracynow.org, the War and Peace Report. I'm Amy Goodman. The right-wing social media influencer Andrew Tate and his brother Tristan have been arrested in Miami after British authorities issued new rape and sex trafficking charges against them. The United Kingdom's Crown Prosecution Service announced the charges Saturday.
1: 38 new charges in total have now been authorized against Andrew and Tristan Tate, bringing the total number of charges faced to 59. The charges relate to seven victims, spanning a period from 2010 to 2017. I want to make it clear, there is no place for male violence against women and girls in our society, and we will continue to work tirelessly to support victims and investigate all reports made to us.
0: Andrew and Tristan Tate are dual British-US citizens, prominent in the hyper-masculine online community known as the Manosphere. They previously lived in Romania, where prosecutors filed a criminal indictment against them in 2023 on charges including violence, rape, and human trafficking. Despite the charges, they were freed from travel restrictions in Romania early last year, after White House officials reportedly pressured Romanian officials. In a moment, we'll be joined by Heidi Blake, an investigative reporter at The New Yorker magazine. Her latest piece is headlined Andrew Tate's Empire of Abuse. But first, let's turn to a video from The New Yorker that accompanied her piece. Oh, and a warning. The video includes graphic descriptions of sexual violence.
2: I'm Heidi Blake, a staff writer at The New Yorker. For the past 9 months, I've been investigating the British-American influencer, Andrew Tate.
3: This was my life only 3 years ago. Private jets, Gulf Streams, flying around the world, doing whatever I wanted, wearing expensive cashmere overcoats. Then they threw me in jail, but I forgot my tough guy. It's almost like I thought I wasn't a tough guy.
2: Drawing on thousands of leaked files and scores of interviews, my investigation reveals how he got rich by building a sprawling empire of online exploitation, recruiting dozens of webcam workers into what he called sexual slavery.
4: Sharp sidekick from Andrew Tate is very, very dangerous with that shot.
2: Tate is a former kickboxer who appeared on the reality TV show Big Brother before rising to become the defining figure of the Manosphere.
5: In the world we live in today, being a normal man or below normal is going to be terrible. Even to just find a woman you can reproduce with is becoming more and more difficult.
2: My story for The New Yorker charts the rise of Tate's online pornography empire from the recruitment of his very first webcam worker, a Slovakian teenager who moved to the UK to begin staging sex shows online when she was still a minor in 2014. Year, Tate hastily left the UK after being accused of rape by three women and relocated to Romania, where he turned the webcam business into an industrial operation. Soon, he was bragging to associates that he had police and mafia connections that placed him above the law and systematically trawling social media for new recruits, often deliberately targeting teenage girls. Tate called his workers slaves, branded them with tattoos, and subjected them to harrowing violence.
3: Look in the camera. Why are you getting hit? Why are you getting beaten?
6: I'm not listening.
3: Listen. You. Do as I say.
2: Tate and his younger brother, Tristan, have been under investigation on suspicion of human trafficking in Romania since 2022, when their heavily guarded compound outside Bucharest was raided by armed police. At the time of the raid, Andrew Tate was rapidly becoming one of the most famous men on the planet. He told alienated young men that they were the victims of a feminized society, and he urged them to get fit, get rich, and reclaim what he called their natural masculine imperative for power. Often, that imperative seemed to equate to sexual violence.
3: It's bang out the machete, boom in her face, and grip her up by the neck. Machete's on the floor, her panties are all wet, and you go, her. That's how it goes. Slap, slap, grab, choke, shut up,
5: sex.
2: After his arrest, the files reveal how Tate compelled some of his alleged victims to record videos defending him, orchestrated a smear campaign against others, and allegedly bribed some to stay silent as he fought back against the case. But the brothers have strenuously denied any wrongdoing, insisting that they are the victims of a liberal smear campaign. And right-wing allies, including Donald Trump Jr., Elon Musk, Tucker Carlson, have branded the case a conspiracy. After Donald Trump's election, Romanian prosecutors eventually gave in to U.S. pressure to release the brothers from a travel ban.
7: Freedom at last.
2: And since then, the case appears to have stalled.
5: We have our passports back, and just like you, anyone else here decides to take a trip, they're allowed to take a trip. So all of these 3 years of imprisonment were a complete waste of time against innocent men who have never been tried. It is supposed to be innocent until proven guilty in a democracy. We have never been convicted of any crime anywhere on the planet ever.
2: When I met Tate earlier this year at a cigar lounge in Bucharest, he assured me that the prosecution was doomed.
8: It's just garbage out of a corrupt country.
5: No one's that dumb. Like, human trafficking, okay, show me a victim, show me a hurt girl, show me a bruise, show me a girl chained up, show me something.
2: But I have pieced together an account of Tate's activities over more than a decade from hundreds of thousands of private messages, internal documents, sealed prosecutorial files and court records, as well as interviews with the Tates, their associates, and more than a dozen alleged victims.
0: A video from the New Yorker magazine featuring our first guest, investigative journalist Heidi Blake. The video accompanied her recent New Yorker article headlined Andrew Tate's Empire of Abuse, how the defining figure of the manosphere built a fortune and became a political force by systematically exploiting women, unquote. Since that video was made, Andrew Tate and his brother Tristan have been arrested in Miami after British authorities issued new rape and sex trafficking charges against them. Heidi Blake is joining us from the United Kingdom. Let's start, Heidi, with this latest news. Can you explain, as you track them from Britain to Romania, where you interviewed them personally, how they got into the United States and what this request for extradition and their arrest in Miami is all about?
9: Well, these latest developments over the weekend are a huge step change in the case and in the disposition of the U.S. administration towards the Tate brothers, it would appear, because a lot of what I uncovered in my reporting was how actually the prosecutors in Romania who brought this human trafficking case against the brothers, under pressure from the U.S. administration in 2025, released the brothers from their travel ban. And when I started investigating this case, the prosecution in Romania had really stalled. The brothers were floating freely around the world. They were traveling back and forth from the U.S. They were visiting other places, Hong Kong, Kazakhstan, Turkey. They were in the Bahamas. And they were continuing to amass further influence, to make more money. When I met them, as you heard there, they said to me the case was doomed. Andrew Tate said there was a 0% chance they were ever going to face trial. So they were very, very confident of their impunity at that point. And what I wanted to understand was how on earth that was the case and what was the evidence underpinning that investigation. And so that's what I set out to do. And as you heard there, I uncovered a huge amount of evidence, really, which documented their extremely systematic exploitation of women over many, many years. But since that article was published, there's been a big change. The British government have now added 38 new charges to their case against the brothers and have gone to the US and asked them to extradite these two. And that's gone through State Department. It's gone through DOJ. It's now going through the courts. And all the indications seem to be that the Trump administration is cutting them loose. There doesn't seem to be any help coming from the briefing that's coming out at the moment. So it's a huge change.
0: Reading from the BBC last year, U.S. Special Envoy Richard Grenell raised the Tate brothers with Romania's foreign minister at the Munich Security Conference, who said he'd not considered Grenell's approach as a form of pressure. This goes to how did they end up in the United States?
9: Well, that's right. So you know, I confirmed that conversation did take place between Richard Grenell and Romania's foreign minister, and that conversation, I was told by a former very senior insider from the Tate brothers' group of advisors, that had been orchestrated by the campaign team. Now, Richard Grenell denied that, but this person told me that they had asked him to raise the issue. The issue certainly was raised, and what I then learned is that prosecutors in Romania reached out to the Tate brothers' lawyers only very, very shortly after that conversation and said, what do the Americans want from us? And they were told, we want the travel ban lifted. And so at that point, the brothers were released from the travel ban. They were given their passports back. And the first thing they did was get on a plane to Florida. And they went straight back to the US. Now, within days of them landing in the US after that travel ban was lifted, Andrew Tate was again accused by yet another woman of sexual assault and strangulation. The exact same pattern of abuse that has been described by countless other women in this case. And so, you know, they're free to travel to the US, and you now have a US citizen on US soil saying she's been assaulted by Andrew Tate. But since then, they've continued traveling back and forth freely. They've been to the US a number of times. They were in the US again over the weekend. But the tide seems to have turned, and that's when they were arrested.
0: One of the things you talk about, or the victims talk about, and that they found that they had in common with each other, were pinprick blood spots, you know, like broken blood vessels in their eyes, which indicated strangulation, Heidi.
9: That's right. There were so many features of these women's stories that were strikingly similar. And that was one of them, that so many of these women described waking up the next morning and having this form of mottling around the eyes, which is called petechiae, and is a sign of acute pressure in the head caused by strangulation. And this is, you know, women were reporting this back in sort of 2014 when they first went to the police to accuse Andrew Tate of strangulation. The woman in LA who accused him of sexual assault after he flew to the US last year made the same allegation. And that's the common feature in so many of these women's stories. And, you know, what I was hearing from women I spoke to was an incredibly similar description of the way Andrew Tate would assault them, by choking them till they passed out or till they couldn't breathe, raping them. And, you know, they would develop these injuries. Often they describe being beaten over the head as well during these assaults. So these allegations are strikingly similar. And these are women who have not met each other, who live in different countries across a decade. So, you know, that was a very striking feature of the case, and something I found it astonishing that authorities didn't seem to have taken account of sooner. And so this is a very big step change in the case, that these charges have been added, that the British government have made this request, and that the US government so far has greenlit it.
0: Before we talk about how they came to the United States and their relationship with the Trump family and other Trump allies, I want to go back to 2024. A woman who asked to be identified as Anna told the BBC about briefly dating Andrew Tate in 2013. She described what happened when she went home with Tate one evening. A warning. Again, the video includes graphic descriptions of sexual violence. The clip is voiced by an actor.
7: And he just looked up at the ceiling, and I remember thinking, this is weird. Yeah, and he said, I'm just debating whether I should rape you or not.
10: Out of the blue, he just got up, grabbed me by the throat, smashed me to the back of the bed, strangling me extremely hard. And he's telling me to take my trousers off, and I'm, like, refusing. And I'm like, no, Andrew, you said you wouldn't. And he's getting more and more angry at me, strangling me, hurling abuse at me, threatening me.
7: Went straight home, got in the bath, started to cry. It was hard for me because I tried to block all that memory out of my brain because it upsets me too much. I get too upset.
0: That was a woman identified as Anna who spoke to the BBC in 2024 about dating, quote-unquote, Andrew Tate in 2013. So I want to go, Heidi Blake, to their relationship with Trump allies and the Trump family. If you can talk about their relationship with everyone from Elon Musk to Donald Trump Jr. to Tucker Carlson.
9: Well, Andrew Tate's relationship with Donald Trump Jr. dates back to 2017. He became a big fan of Trump soon after his election. And he began pumping out a lot of pro-MAGA content on social media and managed to befriend Donald Trump Jr., who then invited him to Trump Tower, where the two of them met. And they have been in touch ever since then. They have a personal relationship, which has obviously been beneficial to Andrew Tate in the years since. He's also cultivated a relationship through an intermediary in the US with Barron Trump and pledged support to Barron Trump, who was kind of instrumental in mobilizing young male voters for his father's re-election campaign. Andrew Tate had a big part in that.
0: Just for people to understand, because Barron Trump is hardly in the news, Barron Trump is President Trump's youngest son. He's in college.
9: That's right. Absolutely right. Yeah. So there are relationships there, you know, with the Trump family itself. But also Andrew Tate has become a really important political force for the MAGA movement because he's become a defining figure within the manosphere and a proponent of this masculinist ideology, which has become very, you know, a dominant part of what kind of holds the MAGA coalition together. This idea that, you know, that that feminism has gone too far, it needs to be rolled back, that patriarchal power needs to be reasserted, you know, that women need to be put back under the thumb. He has really led on that, and he's garnered a huge amount of support from people like Tucker Carlson, who, after he was accused of all of these crimes, has dedicated hours of airtime to proclaiming Andrew Tate's innocence and decrying the case against him as a political conspiracy. Elon Musk is actually still defending him. I see on X, he's still out there, you know, tweeting supportive messages about the Tate case. But he has consistently defended them and dismissed the allegations against them. And, you know, Richard Grenell has publicly expressed his support, Trump's special presidential envoy, who raised their case with the Romanian foreign minister. So he's really enjoyed the support of a large number of influential figures across the MAGA movement. And, you know, that was a big part of the reason why the Romanian government and prosecutors began to feel that they it was not going to be politically expedient to be pursuing this case against the brothers in the way that they were, and what led to that travel ban being lifted.
0: In 2025, ProPublica published a piece headlined, "The White House Intervened on Behalf of Accused Sex Trafficker Andrew Tate During a Federal Investigation." In it, according to the report, federal authorities were chided for seizing electronic devices from Tate and his brother and told to return them, records and interviews show. Experts said the intervention was highly inappropriate. If you can talk more about that.
9: That's right. That was great reporting from ProPublica. The person at the White House who was said to have interfered there was a lawyer called Paul Ingrassia, who actually worked for the Tates before he was appointed as a lawyer at the White House. And he, you know, he had been part of their legal campaign against the women who have accused them of human trafficking. There's a particular woman in Florida who has been the target of a huge smear campaign by the Tate brothers. They are suing her and members of her family in Florida, and Paul Ingrassia had been a part of that and has been a huge, you know, public defender of Andrew Tate before he was appointed to this role. And so it was pretty astonishing to hear that in that role, he was then intervening in this this federal investigation into the Tate brothers, in which their phones had been seized when they landed in Florida. Now, I'm saying Ingrassia denies that he did that, but the ProPublica report seemed to be very well sourced and said that it had seen documentation and spoken to people with knowledge of that intervention. So, you know, yet more evidence of the extent of the Tate brothers' ties with the Trump administration. But again, that does seem to be changing now.
0: And then if you can talk about Elon Musk and also Tucker Carlson, particularly after he was forced out of Fox.
9: So Tucker Carlson first hosted Andrew Tate on his Fox News show back in 2022. That was actually right after the Tate brothers had first been, their compound had been raided in Romania because of these reports that a U.S. citizen was being held there. And she, you know, she had accused them of trafficking her and other women. But the Tate brothers were dismissive of those reports. Soon after that, they were ejected from mainstream social media because of the misogynistic views, the kind of violent misogyny they were preaching. And Tucker Carlson was one of the first people to really embrace them as free speech martyrs. He had Andrew Tate on his Fox News show and was highly critical of the decision to deplatform him. And then after Andrew Tate, later that year, was arrested and this time detained by organised crime prosecutors in Romania on very serious human trafficking and organised crime charges, Tucker Carlson hosted a 2.5-hour fawning interview with Andrew Tate, in which he pretty much declared Tate innocent and allowed him to lie extensively about the case against him and about the nature of the allegations. So he's been a huge champion of the Tate brothers. I can't imagine he had any real knowledge of the case or the evidence against them, because the evidence I've seen is extremely overwhelming. But he certainly sort of kind of stuck his neck out for them. Elon Musk, similarly, has dismissed the charges against them. He's said that the Tate brothers are being targeted by authorities who want to distract the public from real sex trafficking. I'm not sure how he's making the distinction between what these two men have done and real sex trafficking, but that's been his position. He's still making that kind of argument today on X. So he's been a big defender of them. Candace Owens, another major right-wing commentator, has again dedicated hours of airtime not only to proclaiming the Tate brothers' innocence, but also to attacking their victims. One victim in particular, who she dedicated a whole episode to kind of smears that the brothers had allegations that they'd made against her in court. So they've had a lot of support from very influential right-wing figures. But that, apart from, Elon Musk is still out there defending them, but that support does certainly seem to be fraying. I mean, the indications now coming out of the State Department and briefings coming out of the White House are that Donald Trump is not going to come to their aid. Marco Rubio is not going to come to their aid. That's what the various outlets are reporting. And so it seems like there has now been a change. I think perhaps as figures within the administration have actually got to grips with the nature of the evidence in this case, and perhaps realize that it's unsustainable to continue supporting these guys publicly and politically.
0: And as you mentioned, Elon Musk, Andrew Tate was deplatformed right from Twitter, but when Elon Musk took over and it became X, he was replatformed. Is that right?
9: That's right. Elon Musk reinstated his account on X, where he now has about 11 million followers. And meanwhile, another thing I uncovered in my reporting is that the right-wing streaming platform Rumble, which had just received major investments from Peter Thiel and J.D. Vance, Trump's future vice president, gave Andrew Tate a $6 million contract to move his streaming over to their platform after he was banned from YouTube. And there, that caused a huge spike in active users. Their active user base went up by 45% when Andrew Tate moved over, propelled the Rumble app to the top of the Google and Apple charts. So it was it was in that sense a success for them. But they've been huge supporters of Andrew Tate and very instrumental in allowing him to continue spreading his message.
0: And one more time, if you can explain, you mentioned J.D. Vance, his role.
9: Well, J.D. Vance, as I say, is a big investor in Rumble, which has profited hugely from the Tate brothers and their presence on the platform. He also notably follows the brothers on X soon after the election result. He followed them. And so a lot of people have taken that as an expression of support for them. As far as I know, he still follows them. And there have been briefings that, there's been reports in the past that J.D. Vance would take a dim view of it if the British government were to seek the Tate brothers' extradition. Now, it's unclear what his position is now. As far as I know, he has not commented on the fact that this extradition request has now gone through and being greenlit by the State Department. But the sort of understanding has been that J.D. Vance has been broadly supportive of these guys. And it will be interesting to see whether he has anything to say now.
0: Heidi Blake, we want to thank you very much for being with us, investigative reporter at The New Yorker magazine. We'll link to your latest piece, Andrew Tate's Empire of Abuse, How the Defining Figure of the Manosphere Built a Fortune and Became a Political Force by Systematically Exploiting Women. Coming up, Forensic Architecture has uncovered new details about how the U.S. killed over 160 people, overwhelmingly children, by bombing an Iranian elementary school on the first day of the war. But first, we'll hear from the grilling of Defense Secretary Pete Hegseth Tuesday in the Senate. Stay with us.

0: mother has a the great Brazilian singer Caetano Veloso performing here in New York years ago. This is Democracy Now!, democracynow.org. I'm Amy Goodman. The U.S. is continuing to bomb Iran for an 11th straight day. On Tuesday, Defense Secretary Pete Hegseth revealed the cost of war in Iran has soared to over $37 billion, an increase of nearly $8 billion since the last public estimate. Hegseth is now seeking $80 billion more dollars from Congress, including $67 billion for the war in Iran. Anti-war activists repeatedly disrupted Hegseth during his appearance before the Senate Appropriations Committee Tuesday.
1: The supplemental funding request is not a substitute for the president's full $1.5 trillion base budget request. $1.5
2: trillion. Stop bombing our children in Iran and Palestine. This is illegal.
3: Mr. Secretary, please suspend until order is restored in the hearing room.
0: That was Maine Senator Susan Collins, who presided over the hearing. During the hearing, senators grilled Defense Secretary Hegseth over the state of the war. This is Democratic Senator Kirsten Gillibrand from New York.
4: Secretary Hegseth, you're requesting billions of dollars in supplemental funding for a war that you said would last for weeks and that the president has no plan or ability to end. At the same time,

0: and this administration is because the words you have used in the past don't add up. About Iran specifically, you said that we had obliterated, quote unquote, Iran's ability to create nuclear weapons. The president made the same claim. Yet 8 months later, in February of 2026, the president launched an act of war claiming Iran was within 2 weeks of having a weapon. So when you say two very different things, the American people don't know who to believe or what to believe. They just know they can't afford their health care, they can't afford their food, they can't afford housing, and our farmers are continuing to suffer. So, which is true? Was it obliterated or wasn't it? What's the status?
1: The nuclear sites under Midnight Hammer were obliterated, but the Iranians foolishly continued to attempt to pursue nuclear capabilities, which is why we destroyed their defense industrial base and so many of the other capabilities to ensure they can't get to a nuclear weapon. See, we're staying laser focused on the objective, and you're trying to make campaign commercials.
0: No, we're
1: not. And that's fine.
0: So listen to this. You also say that you made the missile program, quote, destroyed and made combat ineffective, quote, Iran's entire ballistic missile production capacity. Every company that builds every component of those missiles has been functionally defeated and destroyed, and that the missile program, existing stockpiles were depleted and decimated, almost completely ineffective. So why are there missiles left to hit Jordan and result in the loss of life of our brave men and women?
1: As we stated from the beginning, the Iranian defense industrial base is effectively gone. But they do have underground facilities because they're the world's leading state sponsor of terrorism, and they've spent 47 years trying to hide their missiles under mountains,
0: just like their
1: nuclear capabilities, because they would like to get a nuclear weapon to wield it against us.
0: Of the war to believe, because it's either over or it's not over. It's within 2 weeks or it's not 2 weeks. We have no missiles or we have missiles, and that consternation is why so many New Yorkers are perplexed, stressed out, and find this war to be incredibly unpopular.
2: During the Senate hearing, Senator Chris Van Hollen of Maryland mentioned the U.S. school strike on an Iranian elementary school in Manab on the first day of the war.
3: We recently lost three American heroes. That brings the death toll for American soldiers to 18. One is still missing. Hundreds have been injured. That's on top of the civilian death toll throughout the region that now stands at several thousand, including the over 150 people killed in the bombing of an elementary school in Minab in Iran.
2: The Trump administration has repeatedly refused to take responsibility for the school strike. President Trump recently appeared on Fox News and was questioned by Trey Angst about the strike.
4: Democrats released a letter calling on your administration to unveil the findings of the investigation into a strike that killed more than 100 children on the first day of the war. Will you commit to releasing the findings of this investigation?
5: Well, I'd have to speak to the generals that are doing the, because we mostly have generals. You know, I don't think anybody's going to ever be able to say what happened there.
4: There are images from this site that show fragments that appear to be from U.S. Tomahawk missiles. Is it possible that old intelligence or a mistake during a very active time in the war led to this event?
5: It is, but it's also possible that those images that you have are AI generated. Now, I know we're waiting for a conclusive report. I don't think there can be a conclusive report.
4: Will you release the report when it is finished?
5: I guess so. I mean, I have to ask the military people. There might be a reason why they can't.
2: While President Trump claimed evidence of the school strike may be AI-generated, Forensic Architecture is out with a new report revealing new details about the U.S. bombing. Joining us from London will be a Forensic Architecture researcher. But first, Sky News recently released its own major report on the school strike, based in part on the research of Forensic Architecture. One mother, Khadija Ahmedizadeh, spoke to Sky News about her son, Mohammed Taha, who died in the attack.
6: I collapsed onto the ground on my hands and knees. I said, Mohammed Taha will choke. For God's sake, pull him out quickly. I picked up a stone and said, I'll kill myself with this if you don't bring my son out quickly before he chokes. It was 1 month after we were told that Mohammed Taha had been found.

0: فکر کردم
1: I thought they would show him to me. But when we went I saw that a child that had raised for 10 years with so much effort was now reduced to the size of a newborn baby wrapped in a shroud. They gave him to me and said, "Here, this is your child." I didn't see my child's face again. After 1 month, Mohammed Taha was laid to rest next to his classmates. I spent that whole night at the cemetery. I was scared. Mohammed Taha was afraid of the dark too. They tore my son to pieces. What should I do now? Who am I supposed to hold responsible for this? Who do I have any power over?
2: We're joined now in London by Samine Moafi, Assistant Director of Research at Forensic Architecture. The new report titled Airstrikes on Manab Primary School. This is very painful, Samine, because we're talking about real life. We're talking about well over 160 children and some adults who were killed on that first day when the U.S. struck Manab. You also hear President Trump saying, we don't know actually what happened, as he's questioned by Fox, and it may be AI generated. You have done the research. What exactly did you find?
3: I want to take one step before, and I want to talk about where Manab is. Manab is in the south of Iran, along the Strait of Hormuz. The war in 2026 started from the very site where the Iran-Iraq war was brought to an end. In 1988, the United States had escalated its military operations against the oil infrastructure and naval bases in Iran. And amongst those strikes, it also shot down an Iranian passenger flight by the Strait of Hormuz and attributes it to a misidentification. All 290 passengers on that flight were killed. This is why for many Iranians, the attack on Shajara Tayyebe Primary School echoed the downing of that passenger flight 38 years earlier. It was a nation's trauma being relived. Some of the preliminary reports had said that the attack on the school, like the passenger flights, was the result of a misidentification, a targeting mistake. In our investigation, we used satellite imagery to show that at the time of the attack, the building was a school and had served that purpose for over a decade. By October 2015, all architectural indicators of military presence, a watchtower or anything, were destroyed and new entrances were built, new perimeter walls were built around the school. By 2017, we see a football pitch and assembly lines being painted on the playgrounds. By 2018, we see the walls being painted in blue and pink to identify the girls' school and the boys' school. We see children playing in the playgrounds of these in these satellite imagery. We were able to verify also that many of the buildings in the immediate surrounding of the school were visibly civilian. A clinic, a cultural center, a cafe, a supermarket, a car wash. Many of these facilities maintained active social media accounts. So they were publishing and posting about what is happening in them. Some of these were used by the school. The culture center was offered space for children, for their ceremonies, award ceremonies, so on and so forth. True that, you know, during the Iran-Iraq war, this site was used as a military base. The 1980s CIA documents also refer to a possible military support facility in Manab, laying the ground kind of for like a target, you know. But The Sky News documentary that featured this investigation showed that these targets had not been checked properly for years and years. I can also tell you how further we went. We looked into the photographs and videos that were published on the school's website publicly. These were images of ceremonies, say the Mother's Day ceremony, the Nowruz celebrations that marked the new year, the book fairs. We used these images and videos to reconstruct the building of the school as a kind of a navigable 3D model. Some of these images belong to January, only a few weeks before the strikes had happened. Some of the children we saw in those images, Mohammed Taha was one of them, were killed during the strike. The digital model that we built went into as much detail as interior finishes of every single classroom, the decorations on the walls, the bright paint on the staircase that linked the assembly hall of the boys' school on the ground floor to the girls' school on the top floor. We checked every room. There was no hidden room for any kind of a use. It was a school for children.
2: And if you can say, apparently, this according to CNN, the investigation into the U.S. strike that hit the school in Iran has sat for months with a military command while leaders have held off on ordering a critical standard intelligence review. And we also know about the cutting of the agencies that would review the target sites. And this last minute we have, Samaneh Mouafe, the most important evidence you felt you had concluding it was a U.S. Tomahawk missile.
3: We looked at images. There were images and videos available from the time of the strikes. The first nine strikes started at around 11:20 and across 1.5 minutes. The first strike landed only 130 meters away from the school. The fourth strike landed 10 seconds after on the school. Mohammed Taha, the 9-year-old you were mentioning in the beginning, was playing in the schoolyard when the first strike begins, and he rushes to the safety of his classroom, and that's when the school is hit. Videos of the aftermath of these strikes show that families are on site, air workers are on site, they're rescuing the children under the rubble. These images are from 12:30, 1:15 p.m., that kind of like around noon. A number of children were rescued at this time. Paris Day's Diary, the 11-year-old child was amongst them. From as early as 1:45 or around that time, multiple Iranian news channels are reporting on the attacks. They're saying there was an attack on a girls' school. They're saying there was death toll of 5 children. There is more coming, so on and so forth.
2: We have 30 seconds.
3: As families and rescuers are on site, a second wave of strikes are hit. And it's in these ones that we do see the profile of a tomahawk. And this is owned, the only party within the war that has this missile is the U.S. Following the initial media reportings, the U.S. forces would have had ample opportunity to reassess their initial misidentification before conducting the next round of strikes.
2: Samaneh Mouafe, I want to say thank you very much for being with us. Assistant Director of Research at Forensic Architecture. We'll link to your new report, Airstrikes on Minab Primary School. That does it for our show. I'll be in Martha's Vineyard for the screening of Steal the Story, Please, July 31st. I'm Amy Goodman.

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My name is Alex, and this is Mazes. On Mazes, we play 1 hour of jazz-adjacent new release music, starting today's show off with Skyrim by Black Nile.

My name is Alex, and you're listening to Mazes on X-Ray FM. That last song is Yaz Ahmed with She Stands on the Shore. Before that, we heard Monsters by Jordan Reckey, and then the show was kicked off with Black Nile and Skyrim. Right now, we've got Ananon with When the Light Appears, Boy.

You're listening to Mazes on X-Ray FM. That last song was Robohands with Hermit Part 3. Before that, Gregory Allman with Days. Before that, Ananon with When the Light Appears. And up next, we've got Marta Sanchez with Frost Bloom.

0: Good afternoon. You're listening to KXRW LP Vancouver. You are in the middle of X-ray programming. 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
1: 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Kind of be a little summery right now and take advantage of that. We're going to start with Teenage Fan Club asking an age-old question. Is this music? Well, it is, because it's Music for Neighbors on X-Ray. Welcome.

We just heard from Cindy Lee, also known as Patrick Flegel, Canadian. Cindy Lee has something new out, but this was something older. It was a song called As I'm Stepping Through the Gates. Before that, we heard Teenage Fan Club doing Alcohol a Day, the radio edit. My treat to you to hear today. One of my favorite songs from them from the early 90s. Lily's doing Any Place I've Lived, and we started the set with Is This Music by Teenage Fan Club. We're going to do some more Cindy Lee because I'm kind of in that mood, and the band deserves to be played yet again. We're going to listen to I Don't Want to Fall in Love Again. Kind of poignant. Here we go. It's DJ Kiki here. Thanks for listening. And, you know, we are going to be in our new home very soon. We're slowly moving in. And so we're being excited to be part of the Central East Side of Portland and a wonderful new space that's going to have more room for community gatherings and just spiff it all up. So more music for everybody. Radio's yours, 107.1 FM. And X-Ray, here's Cindy Lee.

0: you.
1: Are you sleepwalking? That was Torres from a brand new record. And if you're listening to this radio program, I hope that you are awake. But I guess if you're sleepwalking, that's okay too. Well, whatever. We'll take all listeners. Before that, Horseshoe Crabs, kind of a good summer song from Hop Along. And I just had it in my mind, had to pull out more Francis Quinlan today. We heard Yellow Tango doing Demons. And as part of the Demons set, we also heard Demons from The National. Quite wrought with emotion there, as usual. We heard Lump, which is Laura Marling and Mike Lindsay. And that was a song called Climb Every Wall. La Tigra before that with Cry for Everything Bad That Has Ever Happened. Good. Just get it out of your system. And at the top of the set, Cindy Lee with I Don't Want to Fall in Love Again. Next up, we'll hear from Pip Blom. P-I-P-B-L-O-M. It Should Have Been Fun is the song. And it will be fun because it's X-Ray, where radio is yours. And I'm DJ Kiki, and happy to have you here at 107.1 FM.

which had slight opportunity of bright awakening. For us, no garish dawn images of war, tragedy, and sad love trysts. The unholy triptych neither excites nor dismays with its flying banners and rude trumpets. The fanfare carried on retreating winds re-enters the bars and

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1: 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You're in the middle of some X-Ray programming this afternoon. And up next is no exception. We've got the show Long Distance Call that normally plays Fridays 6 to 7 on KXRY or X-Ray. So if you like what you hear with this vinyl synth pop house dance 80s new wave show, a weekly exploration of retro futuristic musical optimism internationally, city pop, funk, and synthesizer soul are always on the line. 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
2: 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Me, your operator, Joe Ball, bringing you a weekly mix of retro-futuristic musical optimism internationally. 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Our goal is to raise $5,000 this week, going directly to construction and moving costs for X-Ray's new studio in Southeast Portland in association with Kickstand Comedy. We can do that today. Every dollar raised toward the Big Move campaign will be doubled up to $2,500 today. 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Anyone that gives a minimum donation of $25 or more to the drive is entered to win a pair of weekend passes to Pickathon, July 30th through August 2nd. And here is a nice one from Pickathon headliner, Marcus Valle.

You're listening to Long Distance Call right here on X-Ray FM. That was Nazca from their album Nazca 2 on CBS Sony with the song Lonely Heartbeat. Before that, Maria Rosa Llorio on Disco CBS Argentina from her album Puertos. Before that, Tango on PDI. And at the top of the set, Marcos Valle from his 1983 self-titled album on Son Livre with the track Samba del Verão. We saw him on tour last year. Man is incredible. Incredible. He is headlining Pickathon coming up at Pendarvis Farms July 30th through August 2nd. And you can win passes to that by giving to X-Ray FM for our Big Move mini fun drive. We're trying to raise 5 G's today, and we have a match of $2,500. So every dollar that you give today is matched. Head over to xray.fm and break it off a little bit for us. I got another one for you right here. Hot one from South Korean singer Shin Jung-hyun.

Oh yes, you are listening to Long Distance Call right here on X-Ray FM with me, your operator Joe Ball. That was Laura Branigan on Atlantic Records, the title track from her album Hold Me. Jenny Mai before that on the DeLon compilation New Wave Love with her version of Good Guys Only Win in Movies. And at the top of this short set, Shin Jong-hyun on SRB Records from South Korea. Remember, we are trying to meet our match today of $2,500, so head over to xray.fm and donate. Anyone donating over $50 gets an invite to our grand opening for the new studio space on Hawthorne Boulevard, next door to Kickstand Comedy. You're going to want to be there. Got some more songs for you. This is a music show, after all. This one on VAP Records from Heihachi Tetsuji. And while you're listening to this, head over to xray.fm and donate. We got to reach our goal today of $2,500. And that happens with contributions from listeners like you.

Y'all, you have been listening to Long Distance Call, right here on X-Ray with me, your operator, Joe Ball. That was Tomoko Eran on Warner Brothers Records from her album More Relax. Before that, Miki Matsuura on Seesaw from her album Lady Bounce, preceded by Katsushika Trio on Yamaha Music Communications, Red Express from their album MRI Mirai. At the top of the set, Heihachi Tetsuji, I'm Not in Love, from his compilation Yesterday Alone. Head over to xray.fm. We're going to get this $2,500 match today, but don't wait and see. Come with us on that ride. Let's go.

We've been having a fun show today. I was getting really charged up. We're doing a little fundraising. This is where the action is. I mean, it's community radio. X-Ray FM, where radio is yours. This is what we mean by that. As you've already heard, maybe a few times, we have a brand new studio opening up in Southeast Portland. And it's been a huge lift to get all this put together. I was in there just the other day with a paint roller, sweating. But it is a very, very happy move, and we look forward to having you be part of it. 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And that is a value of over $900, so that'd be a pretty rewarding outcome if you ask me.

0: And that's all the time I got for you tonight. 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
3: Sometimes I have somebody on the podcast that everybody already seems to know, and today's guest is one of those people. I'm talking to Susan Dingle, the Clark County Poet Laureate. Susan hasn't lived here for all that long, but she's had an outsized influence on our literary community, and you've probably seen her at events or festivals or even at the State of the City address when Mayor Anne invited Susan to write an original poem about Vancouver and present it for all of us. Susan teaches poetry workshops at Cascades Community Library and hosts the monthly Poetry Street PNW Open Mic on the fourth Wednesday of every month at the Camas Public Library. Susan makes sure that everybody knows that they are welcome. Everyone is welcome at everything she does. She also reads some of her own original work. Okay, enjoy. Welcome to I'm Into This Place, your deep dive into the local arts, culture, and heritage of Clark County. From fabulous new restaurants to quirky art installations to the historical sites you never even knew to look for, we're inviting you along. Whether you're a Clark County connoisseur or just starting to get to know her, get ready to fall head over heels for this place we call home. I'm your host, Adriana Baer, and I'm into this place. Let's go. I want to talk about you as a young person, discovering yourself as a writer. What is your earliest memory of writing?
4: My very earliest memory of writing isn't like physically writing. It was this poem that I created when I was like, I don't know, a child. And I thought it was a really great poem. It went like this. Cricket, cricket on the wall. Cricket, cricket, I hear you in the hall. And that was but the beginning of a poem that went on and on and on. I don't remember anything more about it, but I thought it was fantastic.
3: Well, yeah, you weren't wrong.
4: But then I developed in school, I hated poetry. Huh. And then I had a teacher who took that as a challenge, and she introduced me to reading poetry. The first poem that we read, I was in like 10th grade. It was this poem by Edgar Allan Poe called Eulaloom.
3: Eulaloom? Wow.
4: Shelley and Keats, she introduced me to. Oh, wild west wind, thou breath of autumn's being. Mm. Oh, man, I was completely hooked. She got me into the level of the line and listening to the sounds and how the sounds connected with each other. And it was like really amazing. And then I was completely hooked. I started reading E.E. Cummings. And those were the days in the 60s when there was only one female poet. And that was Emily Dickinson. And then all the other poets were white men. And there were like Yeats and Eliot and Dr. William Carlos Williams. And I was gone. So in high school, my friend Donna and I would be exchanging stories between classes. Like in class, we'd sit there like we're taking notes madly, but we're actually writing the latest episode of our ongoing epic story about a character that was based on the headmaster's niece, who was like an impossible goody-goody. And we would make up these adventures for her that were like gruesome. And then between classes, we'd switch and we'd pick up each other's story and keep going. So that was the first kind of writing that it was really fun. And but then, I don't know, like I began to be like experiencing all the sort of teenage stuff. And I wrote this poem that was called Caterpillar Days. And I still remember lines of it. It was actually quite a beautiful poem. And these are some lines of it. High on a branch, easy in the mulberry tree, I accept beginning and betraying. Shaped by days, I live by caterpillars' ways. I leave only an outline, the lacework of despair.
5: Wow.
4: The poem was longer, but those were some of the lines. Don't know where it came from. So that's the thing. If you write a really good poem, you don't know where that came from.
5: Yeah.
4: I feel as though it's theological, right? It's like, it's this conversation God is having with us that we apprehend it in poems. And so I started taking writing classes in college as an undergraduate. And in those days, it was widely believed that women were incapable of writing good poetry mm-hmm. or good anything else, for that matter. And so I was always the only female in the class of writers, which is like, really? But a lot of my experience was not being seen or by being seen as what I appeared to be, but not really being seen for who I really was. So I've always had that disconnect. So behind that disconnect, it was like in poetry, I could say what was really so for me. So as a result, probably a lot of my early poetry, no one could understand.
5: When was it that you actually called yourself a poet or called yourself a writer?
4: I suspected I was a writer from around high school, but it wasn't until I graduated from college. I had won a couple of literary awards and whatnot, and I had become very obsessed with poetry. And I did say that I was a poet. And my father said, "You'll never make a living writing poetry." And I didn't care. Like, yeah, so what?
5: Yeah. So you're at the end of college. You're a writer now. And now I'm going to fast forward like a billion years.
4: Okay.
5: Because I want to know what your writing practice is like. This is a question
4: now.
5: I have a lot for writers.
4: This is my writing practice.
5: Yeah, tell me.
4: Okay. I am a complete nerd. Okay. I love to write the most. That's what I like to do the most. You know, like forget gardening or any of those activities. Like, forget it. I really like to write. And so I have a lot of different practices. I can write for hours.
5: And do you mostly write poetry or do you also write?
4: I write
5: other stuff.
4: Everything. I write everything. My mind is very fluid. And I can go from like some theological thoughts to something really stupid. What is the through line? Trying to be really truthful about what's important in the moment.
5: You talk about writing as a way to build community and also create social justice or bring up social justice or talk about it.
4: A step before that, okay? Mm-hmm. Because the first thing that happens is the writer discovers they have a voice. That's where it begins. I have a voice. I am putting this on paper and I'm present. And then the next thing that happens is I share that with you. Then it turns out you have a voice also. So a couple of friends of mine who were both poets and also in recovery, we started a writing workshop for people who were in substance abuse recovery. We would give them various prompts, and they would write, and we would have them read their work. And before they read, they would say, "My name is so-and-so, and I am a writer." Mm. And then they would read their thing. And it was just so wonderful, because they're used to, like, I'm an alcoholic, I'm a drug addict, all that kind of thing. But to say, "I am a writer," like, this is a statement of who you are that gives you power. And so I thought, be so cool to have some kind of an open mic where folks in recovery could come and read their work. And that was how Poetry Street got started on the east end of Long Island. It was a public arts project that the town of Riverhead, the East End Arts Council, put out a call for public arts projects that would enhance downtown Riverhead. And I thought of this poetry reading. And then I realized that if I started a poetry reading, the only people that would come would be people that look like me. And there were all these Black folks in Riverhead. And I knew they're not going to come. Why would they come? Unless they felt represented, too. So I reached out to a Black poet whom I had met, who has become a very good friend. And in 2014, we created Poetry Street. His name is Robert A. Brown, known as Bubby. So Bubby and I created Poetry Street, and it became the room without a roof where every voice is heard. It's still ongoing every month at the Riverhead Library.
5: And then you brought it here.
4: So the thing is that we saw that this creates community, because people are now able to share on something that is personal and deep for them, and they can see how it's landing for somebody else from some other culture. And now we've got something going on. This is a community. So that when individuals in a community discover their voice, it just gets gorgeous. It really does. That's what it's all about for me, is to create opportunities for people from different cultures to experience each other's voices. I want poets to encounter people whose background is way different than theirs.
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5: You are our current Poet Laureate of Clark County. What does it mean to be the Poet Laureate?
4: First of all, that question will be answered differently by everyone who has been the Poet Laureate. For me, it means that my voice gets to be like a witness of what's going on. Mm. It's changed a little bit now, because there's more to be witnessing. There's more to be speaking out about. I think poets are voices of conscience. Like, why would you write poetry if you're not going to tell the truth about what's going on? Mm. And to be really present in the moment and tell the truth about it in a way that expresses the love of people, the love that God has for everyone. Because even if people are like going off the deep end and doing stupid, bad things, God still loves them anyway. Hmm. And we're taught in all our major religions We're basically taught to love our neighbor as ourselves. And some religions go so far as to say that we should also love our enemy. And so I feel as though, like, there's that component of being a poet laureate, that you stand for something, that you create a space where all the voices are welcomed. All the voices of all the different cultures and peoples and generations and experiences. So we create events where people get to write or people get to read or whatever, and that they know that their experience is valued. I do a workshop at Cascades Park Community Library on the third Saturday of the month, and all kinds of people just come. And they don't necessarily think of themselves as a writer or a poet or whatever, but they just want to come and write something. And it's so beautiful to be able to help people see themselves as creative people. Like, yes, you are a writer. You just sat down and wrote a thing. You're a writer.
5: What do you think are the responsibilities of artists in times like these?
4: Oh, yes. The answer is yes. Meaning, number one, show up. Number two, be real. Number three, don't be afraid. Because number four, God's got this. I would like to say that the most important poets are the ones who are kids right now. The children are going to really need poetry because there are so many things that are threatening to take their emerging identities away from them. We need to encourage children to discover their creativity, their individuality, their own voice, and to respect it and honor it. And that's like the most important thing. Absolutely everyone who's listening to this podcast has a poem inside of them. And that poem is dying to get out. Whether you know it or not, whether you believe it or not, I know it's there. So let it out. Listen for it. It'll come out when you don't expect it. But that is a good message that actually everyone listening to this podcast, you have a poem. And also, we need it. Mm. We need your poem. Mm. Can I read some poems?
9: Yes, please, would you? I would love it. Thank you, thank you.
4: Okay, so this is a poem called Welcome to Costco. Welcome to Costco. You did not expect to leave with an understanding of America when all you wanted was reading glasses. Instead, you travel past buffalo plaid pajamas and TV screens, diamond bracelets and toilet paper, cubes of cheese with toothpicks in them, cellophane-wrapped Easter baskets, anything anyone would ever leave home looking for and wind up finding something else. Lego sets, white orchids, which will die, even if you do place 3 ice cubes a week faithfully on their sod. A cart large enough for a family of 4, now dwarfed by a mountain of paper towels and other things you cannot live without and don't want to run out of, hoping this time it will matter what you brought home.
5: Oh, my God, that's so good.
4: And this is called Watching Hockey from the Bleachers. If you don't have skates on, if you are not padded to the teeth, you will be so cold you can think of nothing else. Beware the flying pucks. I only wish a puck would fly at me so I could skate and thwack it back. My limbs would fly in every direction, and my blood would course through every vein instead of slowly freezing beneath this blanket, in the bleachers, under this net that protects me from the flying puck. Then let me see. This is called An Invitation to Every Veteran. I heard a veteran in his wheelchair say when in church he thinks of fishing, and when fishing he thinks of God. I wanted to say, take up your pen, lead us through what you learned the hard way, the bravery of being here with injuries, nightmares, and grief living in your flesh. Take up words now. Say what rages deep within that wakes from sleep. Let your courage be expressed aloud, and we will share what no one will ever understand. Allow us to be with you, listening to what you cannot say. That there be healing in poetry as words lift trauma up to where we all can see it. And in listening, we are present as long as it takes hearts to break and heal anew until the joy returns of being human, being heard, being you. So may our work begin. Let us build bridges together, not knowing where they go, until the power of the pen belongs to every veteran. Then I'd just like to read one more, okay?
5: Yes, please. Thank you.
4: It's called Triptych in Graceland. One. The first day Graceland opens after the pandemic, the BBC anchorwoman announces, "Long live the king." I remember how much my sister loved Elvis long after I lost interest. His portrait on flocked black velvet above her bed, watching over her, the last Good Friday of the 20th century, when her roommate said he heard her in there screaming at God and even cursing God. But I'm pretty sure God was with her that whole time, cheering her on. It's about time. You go, girl. Let it go. The shame and sorrow, rage so long devoured, now received by angels, blessed by seraphim, my sister's torment, no longer silenced. Two, when I was 11 and she was 9, we were in front of the TV set watching Elvis Presley on Ed Sullivan, and both of us started screaming like teenagers on the show, jumping up and down, tearing their hair, and we don't even know why. When Elvis wails, flipping back his hair as it flies in his eyes, "Don't you step on my blue suede shoes," and he sneers at the screen in that cute way. His hips jerk, and we jump up and down, and our parents look at us like we're crazy, and we don't know why. In the back seat of the station wagon, on long drives, we sing our song. Boom, boom, ain't it great to be crazy? We are so happy when we sing. We laugh and slap our knees, silly and foolish all day long. Boom, boom, ain't it great to be crazy? Twins inside out and opposites, compared and competing one way or the other, we could never win. Boom, boom, ain't it great to be crazy? Our parents could never understand. Three, she died in Section 8, not in Graceland, but alone, like Elvis, a broken heart fortified and or attacked by Coumadin, phlebitis, diabetes, obesity, alcohol, AFib on a gurney after the amputation of three toes and the scraping of gangrene, comforted only by a life-size portrait of the king on black velvet above her bed, looking down, that gentle sneer. It took four men to lift her. 20 years later, as if there is a wrong I can right, I go online, reserve the ultimate $190 VIP tour of Graceland with handicap access for my sister, as if she needs a ticket when she's already there. I knew that, but I had to. Boom, boom. God told me to. Long live the king. Ain't it great to be crazy?
9: Thank you for sharing that.
4: Thank you for listening.
9: Oh, what a pleasure. So, Susan, as you know, I always ask everybody at the end of every episode to shout out another cultural organization or arts group in Clark County so that we can share the love and uplift even more folks. Before you do that, for you, our listening friends, if you are not yet signed up for our newsletter, that is one of the best ways that you can help support I'm Into This Place. It's super easy. 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And that way you can get special ticket offers, event updates, see photos and videos of our podcast guests. And when you do sign up for our newsletter, you help us grow and gain sponsors who support this free arts and culture content. So thank you for doing that. All right, Susan, what organization would you like to shout out today?
4: I would like to shout out an organization called the Friends of the Carpenter. It is an amazing place where homeless people, school kids, and all kinds of other groups of people can come to learn woodworking and community. And it is in Vancouver in an old warehouse that was converted into the most incredible woodworking studio. And it's just fabulous. It's been sponsored for years by the First Presbyterian Church of Vancouver, but it's very much its own thing. It's very much about partnerships with other organizations. And I am very happy to shout it out. Another organization which is beautifully uplifting communities is called Fourth Plane Forward. And they have wonderful events and classes that help people learn about cooking and about very many other cultural things. They sponsored a beautiful program inviting a poet laureate from another state to come and share poems about identity and connection. And it's a wonderful organization, Fourth Plane Forward.
9: Susan Dingle, this has been just lovely. Thank you for spending time with us today. I just really enjoyed hearing all of your story and your thoughts and everything else.
4: Thank you.
10: 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Engineering by Sean Lee Martin. 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

0: Hello, I am your host, Michael Sarno, and welcome to a very special episode of Ever Present Past here on KXRW and X-Ray FM. Today, we have a real treat. I had the chance to sit down with Stuart Copeland, drummer and founding member of The Police, one of the most distinctive and expressive musicians in rock history, and an artist whose career has gone far beyond the drum kit. Of course, many know Copeland from The Police, where his unmistakable drumming and creative energy helped define one of the most influential bands of its era. But Stuart's career has always stretched across multiple worlds of music. Beyond the stage, he has composed for film, television, orchestral works, opera, and even video games, bringing the same adventurous spirit to projects ranging from Rumblefish and Wall Street to Good Burger and Spyro the Dragon. Stuart is also bringing his live show, Have I Said Too Much, to Portland on June 27th at the Aladdin Theater. It's not the typical performance you might expect from a musician whose works have stretched across rock, film, television, orchestral music, and video games. It's an evening of stories, humor, music, and the kind of behind-the-scenes perspective only Stuart Copeland could give. In this conversation, we talk about his time with The Police, the chaos and chemistry that made the band work, his transition into film scoring, and what audiences can expect when he comes to Portland. Here is my conversation with Stuart Copeland.
1: Whatever I say, just put lots of beeps on it.
2: I will.
1: So that I sound like a real rock star.
2: Of course. I mean, you are, Stuart. It's hard to deny that. So I guess the first question, and I got to ask this, Stuart, you are obviously one of the most expressive musicians in rock in your playing and personality. And I'm really curious. I'd love to hear it straight from Stuart Copeland. Do you think that drummers tend to be wired a little differently and have a little bit of different DNA in them? Or is that kind of like a myth that was built around the instrument with like Jim Henson putting Animal behind the drums on the Muppets or something like that?
1: Well, actually, scientists are still working on this issue of whether, you know, the correlation between coolness and banging stuff. And we're not quite sure about the cause and effect. Does banging stuff make you cool, or do you need to be cool to bang shit? I think it's probably a little bit of both, but certainly, actually, in all seriousness, Stockholm University, Stanford University, all these different institutions have examined the relationship between cognition and rhythm. Mm. And the better you are at rhythm, there's a high correlation with high IQ. So, folks, all those drummer jokes, what do you throw a drowning guitarist?
2: No, it's fascinating to me. I mean, there's so many. There's got to be something to it because, I mean, obviously all of the drummers throughout the years, such as yourself, like Mick Fleetwood, Keith Moon, Mitch Mitchell, all of them.
1: Well, three completely contrasting personalities there.
2: Yeah.
1: Mick Fleetwood, who's boss of everything. He's Mr. Left Brain Logic. Keith Moon, who's batshit crazy. And who was the third one you mentioned?
2: Mitch Mitchell.
1: Mitch Mitchell, just a timid soul who bangs like crazy. He's the best of all of them, in my humble opinion. But he was just a timid little guy.
2: Ah, yes. Common strand can unite all of them under one umbrella, I guess. And that's the
1: all end. Extremely cool.
2: Absolutely. So I know, obviously, and I'm sure that there's a lot of talk on this on the tour and everything. You've talked, obviously, about The Police being three very different personalities and, you know, pushing up against each other. And out of it came the beautiful music. And I was wondering if there was like a certain song or a moment that kind of comes to mind that like something was born out of the chaos that really captures all three of the different personalities that you three had that made the music.
1: Oh, my goodness gracious. Well, on one hand, there's the early stuff, which is pick any tune, and the three of us chewed on it and turned it into something kind of equally. Sting brought in, to start with, a great song for us to chew on. Now, one of the problems between Sting and I is that he regards the band as its purpose on the planet is to serve his song. But as a member of the band who just enjoys banging stuff, I think the song is there to serve the band. The song, band gets nowhere without a good song. Let's be clear about that. Oh, yeah. But really, the song is to make the band look cool rather than the other way around. For me, the band, the musicians, the players are the thing. And the song is just gasoline for the engine.
2: Yeah, absolutely. And I mean, the police, especially with your percussion and drumming, that is such a huge part. That's what I was drawn to it. I think a lot of people are drawn to it because it's a band that the percussion is such a forefront thing, and it really complements it very well. So I think that there's a lot of there's so many funny moments between you guys because in interviews or concerts, you guys are very personable and very loud, and it's great. One of the examples is I love the video of you eating the watermelon with one hand, and you're going crazy with one hand on the drums, and you just eat a watermelon, and then Sting's like, pick it up, pick it up, and then you just shove it in your mouth.
1: That
2: and you go crazy
1: son of a so. Bitch, that god motherfucking goddamn don't slow down, he says, you and I'm gonna come for you, god. Slow down, god. You know, you see, this is what I have to deal with. Me slowing down, he knows right where my short and curlies are.
2: I can imagine. I can
1: and
2: imagine.
1: By the way, I kind of know where his are too. So it's even.
2: Oh, yeah. I mean, being together for all those years, it's like living together in like family, I'm sure. You know, it's like you get on your nerves all the time. But
1: here's the difference between your average family and a rock band like the Police, okay?
2: Yeah.
1: An average family isn't on stage in front of 80,000 people while a screaming match between mom and dad is going on.
2: Yes. That's very true.
1: As Sting's screaming at me on stage, okay, I might have sped up a little bit. Hey, you know, come on. You know, and I'm thinking as he's screaming at me, and I'm, you know, how long have you known me? And you think that's how to calm me down? But, you know, neither of us are fully in command of our emotions at such times.
2: No, I don't blame you. Trust me, if I was called out in front of a lot of people, I think I would be working through my emotions as well. It's so funny. I mean,
1: the cool thing is, though, he can scream all he wants, but I got a big, bad drum set to bang on.
2: That's right. That's right. Yeah, you know, he's a.
1: And he could shout at me with his microphone, but I can just turn him off in my monitors.
2: Yeah. You know,
1: but I get the sentiment. I understand the sentiment that he wishes to express. I have to say this. I say all these things. You know, at my show, you're going to hear a lot of smack, but it is all with love and admiration. You know, I'm actually a big Sting fan. You know, I've got all of his records. Well, digitally, I guess, you know, but I'm still so susceptible to his melodic sensibilities, his rhythmic sensibilities. As I discovered, I never listened to a single word of his lyrics back in the day. But then when I did my Police Deranged for orchestra, I had to organize and you know, the vocals. And I had to look, gosh, some of those lyrics are pretty darn clever.
2: Yes. No, I think anybody that looks at it from a lens, especially the one that I look at it from, you got the contrastic personality. I think it's a huge respect thing, though. I think it's a very therapeutic that you guys can be open and still have a good time and bash. And, you know, I think there was like an interview in the mid 80s around the Synchronicity tour that you were like, you want to see me whoop his ass? That you just go right at him. And I think that's hilarious. And I think most people do see that.
1: Well, he asked for it. He spilled his drink on me or some kind of provocative motion. He knew what was going to happen next.
2: Exactly. Exactly.
1: Well, you know, one of the great disappointments in Andy's life is that both Sting and I lack deep reservoirs of bile. Neither of us can sustain a tantrum for longer than about 20 minutes. Mm. And while Andy's in heaven, he pulls up a deck chair and he's throwing bombs. He loves this, you know. It makes him like the peacemaker, you know. But then before he knows it, we're all hugging it out. And, you know, and then, you know, Andy's all deflated.
2: Yes, it's funny. Even in comment sections and stuff, it's really funny because a lot of the comments will be like, yeah, and he's just sitting back and just watching these two go at it.
1: Yeah.
2: So one of the trio of personalities.
1: Well, our crew, Andy, of course, and our crew, they all know what's going on, sound check. But like bands that we're touring with are, you know, sort of waiting for their sound check and they're watching the Police going at it, you know, in legendary fashion. They're going, geez, gosh, man, gosh. And then, you know, what they don't realize is that we'll probably be hugging it out 20 minutes later. As soon as we're not actually playing music together, we get along great.
2: I can imagine. I know you said stuff about
1: music is the problem.
2: Music is the problem, exactly. Music's the thing that unites and divides, I guess, the common thread. Yeah. So it's funny how that works. I mean, looking back at the Police, obviously, in hindsight, bookended, not to be too existential of a thing, but I'm really curious, like, looking back at it with distance, is there anything from that period, musically or personally, that you would have, like, changed if you were king of the world for one day, I guess?
1: Well, if I changed anything, it probably would have all fallen apart. So with all of its warts scratches, it actually kind of turned out pretty well. So no, I wouldn't change anything. That time, there was some soup, some gratuitous insults and screaming matches there. We might have been able to do without them, but who knows? Maybe they were part of the seasoning of the band sound.
2: Yeah, absolutely. I mean, look at that. I mean, you guys had a great evolution too. I mean, when bands evolve, you never know where it's going to go. And you guys had the five albums, all along the way, everybody took value in it. So it's I love seeing it, and I love the answer that you really wouldn't change anything because I think it worked out great. And there's always going to be like some scratches on the surface about stuff.
1: Why, sure.
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0: 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I am your host, Michael Sarno. We now rejoin our conversation with Stuart Copeland, founding member and drummer of The Police, already in progress.
2: But one thing I'd love to know, so after The Police, you had went into the second career of composing for film for about like 20 solid years. And I was just curious, like, how did that door first open for you from coming from being drumming for The Police? I mean, was scoring something that you were aiming towards, or was that something that found you? How do you go from the drummer seat into the composing and scoring of films?
1: I never gave it a moment's thought until I got a phone call from Francis Coppola. I took the call, and he invited me down to, actually just to kind of, hang out and talk concept. And he down where he was, rehearsing his movie Rumblefish. Mm-hmm. And there were, other musicians that he invited, and I nuked them all. That's one thing drummers are really good at, by the way. So, it's one of the first talent skills that a drummer needs is how to get rid of that other guy off the drum stool, because there's only one drum set. Guitars you can plug into the other jack, yeah. Drums, you got to learn how to get rid of that other guy. So those poor guys down there in Tulsa never saw it coming. And I got the gig. Which is a big credit to Francis Coppola for taking a chance on somebody who'd never even thought about film composing, mm-hmm. A banger of stuff. But this particular film was Rumblefish, was about The clock ticking, the time running out. He wanted a feeling of high noon, that this is this teleological, inevitable progression towards destiny. And the idea of clock ticking, well, how about get a rhythmist? So that's how I got the job. And then 20 years of flinty-eyed professional hired gun film composing, where I learned a lot of stuff. I learned way more as a hired gun film composer than I ever would have learned in a rock band.
2: What was some of the stuff you learned?
1: Orchestration. I'm recording all the music for Rumblefish myself, all the instrument, guitar, bass, drum, mallet instruments and such, and also tape loops of sound effects and so on. But one day he turns around and says, you know what? We need some sentiment here. We need some strings. Yeah. So I had to go out. I had studied music in college, so I did understand how to put notes on a page and figured bass and voice leading and everything. So, but I hadn't seen a sheet of music for my entire music career. So I had to go out and get some paper with five line staves on it, put my chords on there, and hire a string section. And working with the Orcs blew my mind. The precision, it's so you just put it on the page and they play it. No exhortations, no.

0: Oh,
1: those are
0: Love
1: not
0: it.
1: Academy Award not candidates, but they were both hugely successful. These kind of dumb movies, dumb comedies. I was really quite partial to Good Burger myself. That was a fun movie.
0: Oh, I love. I mean, I'm a millennial. I grew up with that, and Kenan and Kel and all that. And so that was the orange VHS. It was wonderful. Thank you so much for being such a part of my childhood there. So I.
1: What about Spyro? Did you ever play Spyro?
0: Oh, that I got you did like all the Spyros. So you did it from the PS1 on 97, the very first one. You did like five or six Spyros, if I'm not mistaken, right?
1: Four.
0: Four. Okay.
1: The first three were the best ones, and the fourth one was pretty cool too, but a different under different management, different concept, and that was pretty good too. But the first three were the killer ones, and that was 3 summers of doing like a quadruple album set of backing tracks. Really great fun. But under the gun, you find out that under that pressure, actually, that's where you get to the deep vein of creativity when you haven't got time for self-doubt or judgment or anything. You just keep moving, keep moving, keep moving. And then you go back and look at it and say, dang, those three notes go together really well. That bass line, where'd that come? It came from the I won't say the pressure, it came from the haste. It came from just moving forward without thought, without remorse. And you find out that without self-editing or self-doubt, that's where the really great stuff happens.
0: How does doing scoring work? Obviously, I mean, when you're working in a band, coming in and you got obviously you're providing the drums and everything, and you work together and you figure something out. But when it comes to scoring, like, do they provide you with like the
1: Nothing.
0: scene for
1: They shall
0: nothing? They
1: not
0: just like go
1: speak.
0: for it.
1: No. They shall not deliver any opinion. They don't need any persuasion. They examine the page with laser focus for every scintilla that you put on the page. You know, a melody isn't just da da da da da da. It's da da da da da da da. And so you've got to put those accents on there. You know, the articulation. You've got to tell them not just what notes to play, but how shall they play them. And so that's their ethos, is not to debate, but to reproduce exactly what's on the page, whether it's bull or not. They play
0: You do it.
1: it perfectly without debate. And
0: Awesome.
1: that's very different from working in a band where it's all negotiation. You know, how do
0: Yes.
1: you get a guitarist to turn the volume down? Put a sheet of music in front of him. No, in a rock band, it's all collaboration. And
0: Yeah.
1: orchestral musicians look upon rock bands sort of making it up as they go along. My gosh, how do they play without a score? You know, it's a weird world to them. Improvisation. Oh my God. You know, I say to the orchestra, I got 16 bars here. Anyone want to take the solo?
0: Yeah.
1: Silence. No, they do not want to take a solo. So they're
0: Love it.
1: very, very different.
0: I can imagine. And of course you had the Police Deranged for orchestra, as you mentioned earlier, and
1: Yeah, I
0: that
1: played
0: was
1: that in Portland. Had a great show with that in Portland.
0: yes, if I saw that correctly, did you kick off the show in Portland? That might be completely incorrect, but I thought it was that one of your first performances
1: Oh,
0: in the
1: no,
0: U.S.
1: that's
0: with
1: completely incorrect.
0: that is completely incorrect.
1: Yeah.
0: I apologize on that one,
1: No,
0: but
1: I can't remember it, but it was like maybe 3 or 4 years ago. I'm changing that show by evolving. What I'm doing right now is orchestrating and deranging more tunes, some more of the film stuff that I've done, some more obscure police tunes, and that's sort of my when I get home, that's what I'm doing when I get home.
0: Oh, awesome. That'll be good. I know that you started the Police Deranged for Orchestra, and now you're doing Have I Said Too Much. Was there an evolution from those two?
1: Well, once
0: Was
1: again,
0: it
1: they're unrelated, you know.
0: totally unrelated? You had the Have I Said Too Much started in the UK, and it looked like you sold out almost every show, right?
1: Yeah, I don't know why. I discovered something that I never suspected, which is that sitting in a room, lighting up a room with laughter, is really a blast. I don't need no drums, to light up a room, it turns out. And it's really rewarding. I never ever dreamed that I would be any good at that. I don't need a drum set, I just need an armchair. And yes, a wild promoter in England said, how about you just go out? And he booked a couple of weeks of shows. And man, it was just too much fun.
0: Yeah, it's a different type of performance. I mean, I think you'd feel well. You have great stories, I'm sure. Video, obviously. Knowing your history, and music and the police history in music. What do you think creates such a

0: demand for an evening like this in a format the way it is?
1: I don't know. It's sort of like the Police band always surprises us. When we did the reunion tour, we never expected. We thought we were going to be playing big theaters, maybe. We never expected to be doing multiple evening stadium shows, around the world. And the Police has always surprised us that way. We released our deluxe version of Synchronicity, and it just went. It exploded. When I did my little Super 8 movie, not only did Sundance take, accept the movie, my homemade out of focus Super 8 film, the response has always surprised us. And so the talk tour, I guess, is just m more of that. I mean, I guess maybe, managing one's expectations is probably a good philosophy, so you can always be pleasantly surprised.
0: Of course. I
1: And by the
0: think
1: way,
0: that
1: here's an interesting factor that I discovered is that,
0: yes.
1: my wife says to me after one of the first ones, how can you do that? Just walk in front of all people and just like talk like that in turn. By the way, there's a host who asks questions for like 2 hour show. She might ask five questions and then I go off. And the answer is that talking to a crowd is easier than talking to a person at a dinner party or a cocktail party or any kind of social interaction takes navigation skills. You need to listen. That's for me, that's right there. That's tough. You need to find your moment to politely contribute to the con. It takes a lot more navigation. When you got a big mic and they're all just sitting there, that's a lot actually easier. And you can kind of get into the flow of your anecdote or your story or whatever it is without having to listen to someone else's flow or anecdote.
0: It's funny how that works, and I mean personally, I think you'd be built fantastically for this because I think you'd go out and I'm sure no shortage conversation or things to say into the microphone.
1: The weird thing is that it's supposed to be 2 45-minute sets with an intermission in the middle. If I get on stage, off stage in under an hour, that's like a miracle. And I keep cutting material so that I can bring it in, but it just kind of grows back. You cut off my whole polo adventures playing against King Charles, when he was Prince Charles. That's 20 minutes there. I cut that out and then just somehow other stories fill its place unbidden. But
0: I'm sure
1: the
0: no
1: other
0: shortage.
1: weird thing is that after, sitting there for 2 hours of me bullshitting, at the end of the show, it's like a standing ovation. They still want more. And by the way, there is plenty more. I mean, I do get to a lot of the great adventures, but there's a lot of great adventures that I don't get to because you can't keep them there all night.
0: Yes, yeah, there's curfews,
1: Yeah,
0: unfortunately.
1: unions.
0: Unions, yes,
1: Yeah.
0: they're always watching, so.
1: The union guys come and drag me off the stage. Shut up.
0: Oh,
1: Enough.
0: man, it's,
1: And nobody's leaving.
0: nobody's leaving. I think people, for whatever it's worth, love to know always any band what goes on behind the scenes. Just to, they, I feel, I think they feel more connected to the music and the people for it. I mean, I love that stuff. That's a very biased opinion, but just knowing the stories that you get to tell, that starts to open the door for them. So I think it's a great format. And it's specifically when for the last question here, just when if people come to the Aladdin Theater. On June 27th, what kind of evening should they expect? You said, I know you started saying 2 45-minute halves. Is there anything that you'd like to say about what people might be able to expect seeing what the Aladdin Theater will hold on June 27th?
1: Well, let's see. If you're bringing kids, bring earmuffs because there might be some salty language. If I don't know, it get you know, bring a raincoat. It might get weird.
0: I love it. I can't thank you enough for the time. It's always a blast talking with you and hearing what you have to say. I love your personality and your percussion, man. It is a thrill to be talking with you. So thank you, Stuart.
1: Ah, shucks. Thanks for listening.
2: That was Stuart Copeland, founding member and drummer of The Police, joining us here on Ever Present Past. A huge thank you to Stuart for taking the time to talk with us about his life in music, his years with The Police, his work composing for film and video games, and his current live show, Have I Said Too Much? Stuart Copeland will be bringing that show to Portland on June 27th at the Aladdin Theater. As you heard, it is not the typical performance you might expect. It is an evening of stories, humor, music, and the kind of behind-the-scenes perspective only he can give. We'll leave and transition you now into a short excerpt of King of Pain from Stuart Copeland's Police Deranged for Orchestra. For Ever Present Past, I'm Michael Sarno. 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

0: KXRW, this is your captain, Rip Rex, with Roundtable Pro Wrestling. We're bringing wrestling back to Vancouver. 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
5: Jill, it is truly a pleasure. We are in the middle of some great energy in our city right now, so it's a perfect time to have this conversation.
4: Oh, we feel it right here in Vancouver, Washington, too, and I know the world is. You are seated right at the heart of all things happening in Seattle, and so this is a perfect time for us just to talk about the experience, the lead-up to all the things that are happening right now, and to get us started. Let me start with this. Seattle wasn't just making a local pitch for World Cup. It had to fit into a unified process with U.S. Soccer, while also meeting FIFA's technical requirements on things like stadium standards and natural grass and transit and citywide lodging inventory. So more on the technical side of the bid. How did you prove that Seattle and Lumen Field in particular could meet FIFA standards?